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5: This is your GPB News Update for Friday, May 15th. I'm Peter Biello. Major traffic delays are expected in Metro Atlanta this weekend when a two-mile section of Interstate 285 closes for construction. The Georgia Department of Transportation says all northbound and southbound lanes from Cascade Road to Martin Luther King Jr. Drive will close from 7 p.m. tonight through 5 a.m. Monday. Traffic will be rerouted downtown by way of Interstates 20, 75, 85, and Langford Parkway. The closure was originally planned for last weekend, but was delayed because of weather. Today's the last day of early voting in Georgia's primary election. GPB's Sarah Callis reports on the final push of campaigning.
6: Candidates are holding events across Georgia to make their final pitch and energize voters to turn out on Tuesday. Democratic candidate for governor Keisha Lance Bottoms told people in Macon the state needs a strong leader.
7: The challenges that we are facing in this state are not challenges that I have ever experienced in my lifetime.
6: Republican Senate candidate Derek Dooley told voters in Sandy Springs why he should be their Senate pick.
8: It's going to take a new leadership to go up there for the right reasons, and that's why I'm doing it.
6: Over 700,000 people have already voted. If you plan to vote on Election Day, you can cast your ballot Tuesday at your assigned polling place between 7 a.m. and 7 p.m. Several major races are expected to go to a runoff, which will be held on June 16th. For GPB News, I'm Sarah Callis.
5: Find out who's on your ballot, plus information about how and where to vote with GPB's voter guide. 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Law enforcement officers evacuated the Fulton County Courthouse this morning as part of a drill to prepare for the FIFA World Cup. The soccer tournament's first match in Atlanta is now a month away. Fulton County Sheriff Pat Labatt says the games bring a range of security concerns, including human trafficking and attacks on buildings like the Fulton County Justice Center.
9: You can never train too much. And so we did it on a normal day so that both the judges, court personnel, people that visit our courthouse, people that work, feel safe and know the evacuation protocols.
5: He said the Atlanta Police Department is leading a coordinated local, state, and federal response.

0: Georgia's ongoing drought could have a bright spot when it comes to wetlands. A U.S. Fish and Wildlife biologist says the dry spell that started last summer so far hasn't negatively impacted plant and wildlife in the state's estuaries. Biologist Wayne Harris at the Savannah National Wildlife Refuge says he'll worry about that if the drought lasts for years. But in the meantime,
1: we take advantage of these times like this, get into those areas and do invasive, exotic plant control. So if you can go in on foot versus having to take a boat in to places like that, it just really, really increases our capacity for doing invasive species control.
0: The latest drought monitor released yesterday shows severe drought conditions in Georgia holding steady despite recent rains. Starbucks is closing a corporate office in Atlanta as part of a move aimed at shoring up its finances. The coffee giant said today that 300 corporate jobs are being shed across several states. It wasn't clear how many of those were in Atlanta. No coffeehouse employees were affected. The move is expected to save the company $400 million. The president of Gordon State College will become the president of Valdosta State University. The University System of Georgia's Board of Regents named Donald Green to the South Georgia position yesterday. Green also previously served as president of Georgia Highlands College. He's the permanent replacement for former VSU president Richard Carvajal, who stepped down last year to accept the presidency of California State Polytechnic University. In Georgia sports, the FIFA World Cup Trophy Tour has arrived in Atlanta. The 18-carat solid gold trophy, to be lifted by the soccer tournament's winners in New Jersey on July 19th, was unveiled at Coca-Cola headquarters in Atlanta yesterday. Among the dignitaries on hand for the unveiling were Governor Brian Kemp, Atlanta Mayor Andre Dickens, and Ambassador Andrew Young, who was instrumental in bringing the 1996 Olympic Games to Atlanta as mayor. The trophy will be on display through 9 p.m. tonight and again tomorrow from 2 to 8 p.m. Tickets to see it are free, but registration is required. The tour, sponsored by Coca-Cola, includes 75 stops across 30 countries. Atlanta will host 8 matches in soccer's biggest tournament beginning a month from today. 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
2: 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I'm Dee Alexander. Thanks so much for joining me.

From Calligram Records, a newly formed label out of Chicago, that's Steve Million and his quartet. Steve's on piano with Mark Feldman on violin, Eric Hochberg bass, Bob Rummage drums. From his recording, Perfectly Spaced, we heard his composition, The Mirror. Right before that, John Coltrane from My Favorite Things with But Not For Me. Here's Tammy McCann, title track from her recording, Do I Move You?

Thank you so much for tuning in during this hour. More music coming up, so stay with me. You're with D. Alexander, and this is Jazz.

That's Ornette Coleman from Sound Museum, the title track, along with Jerry Allen on piano, Charnett Moffett bass, Donardo Coleman on drums. Before that, we heard from Yumi Lee from her recording, composer, pianist from her recording, Introspection. We heard her composition, Wavelength. Let's continue with a phenomenal vocalist by the name of Vinks from his recording, Rooms in My Father's House. Let's take a listen to Porch Light.

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Just as if it seems to know I'm exclusively yours. Knowing this,

to everyone but you.

the queen herself, Dinah Washington, from the best of Dinah Washington from the Roulette Years, I'll Close My Eyes. And before that, we heard from Robert Glasper and his trio from Mood, In Passing. And you've heard this music right here with me, D. Alexander. Thank you for joining me. This is Jazz.

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6: Live from NPR News in Washington, I'm Janine Herbst. Grain markets fell after President Trump left China with no firm trade deal for American soybean farmers. NPR's Kirk Siegler reports many farmers are nervous going into the planting season, with China historically being their biggest buyer.
7: There had been hope that the summit would result in China committing to buy even more than the 25 million metric tons of soybeans that the White House says it's agreed to annually. That's only a verbal agreement, and nothing out of the summit was put on paper, nor was there a deal to buy even more, which caused prices to plummet by 24 cents. Here's analyst Brian Split on the podcast Standard Grain.
8: We're running out of time to get additional details. And again, hopefully if there are details, it's something concrete, not just, hey, it's billions of dollars of goods by the end of the season. I think the trade would really like to see something specific.
7: Export-dependent farmers tell NPR they're nervous about that and that no other firm deals were inked for commodities like corn. Kirk Siegler, NPR News, New York.
6: Colorado Democratic governor has shortened the prison sentence for Tina Peters, a former clerk convicted of tampering with election equipment after the 2020 election. Colorado Public Radio's Benta Berkland has more.
9: The controversial decision follows a months-long pressure campaign from President Trump and his administration to free Peters from state custody. Governor Jared Polis says her nearly nine-year sentence in 2024 was too long. She will be eligible for parole June 1st.
10: This is not a pardon. It's really making sure that her free speech was not a criteria for her overly harsh sentencing.
9: A Colorado appeals court ordered she be resentenced last month, saying the judge had sentenced Peters too harshly for her beliefs. This commutation puts Polis directly at odds with his own party and election clerks. For NPR News, I'm Benta Berkland in Colorado.
6: The CIA director made an unannounced visit to Cuba yesterday, delivering a strong warning from President Trump to Cuba's communist leaders. This as Cuba says it's run out of fuel and it's dealing with near total blackouts. There are questions on whether President Trump will do to Cuba what he did to Venezuela in ousting President Nicolas Maduro in January. And here's Greg Myrie has more.
11: We should note that Trump dispatched Ratcliffe to Venezuela in January, less than 2 weeks after U.S. troops seized that country's president, Nicolas Maduro, who remains in U.S. custody in New York. Now, Ratcliffe laid out what the U.S. expected of Venezuela at that time, and the Trump administration describes the relationships in generally positive terms, though it's mostly the same people as before, minus Maduro.
6: NPR's Greg Myrie reporting. Venezuela supplied Cuba with oil, but the U.S. now controls Venezuela's oil industry and has stopped shipments to Cuba. This is NPR News. An Ebola outbreak in northeastern Democratic Republic of the Congo has killed at least 65 people, according to Africa CDC. NPR's Jonathan Lambert reports the outbreak has alarmed some global health experts.
12: The DRC has experienced several Ebola outbreaks recently. Just last fall, an outbreak killed 45 people over the course of several months. The fact that this new outbreak has already reported more deaths in just the first official announcement is causing major concern. So far, officials report 246 suspected cases. They're concentrated in two mining towns, Mongwalu and Rumpara, where many people come and go for work. There's also ongoing conflict in the region. That could help fuel transmission in nearby cities, though the risk to people outside that area is currently low. Initial tests suggest the strain behind this outbreak isn't covered by the one licensed Ebola vaccine. That could make containment harder. Jonathan Lambert, NPR News.
6: The Texas Supreme Court today refused to declare that the Democratic lawmakers who briefly left the state in 2025 to block a vote on new congressional maps pushed by President Trump had vacated their offices. Governor Greg Abbott and state Republicans wanted the Democrats punished for allegedly abandoning their offices. Democrats say they were exercising their right to dissent. The state's high court says Abbott and other Republicans had already handled the matter through fines and noted that the Democrats returned on their own within a few weeks. I'm Janine Herbst, and you're listening to NPR News from Washington.
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14: Welcome to GPB Jazz. I'm Dee Alexander. Thanks so much for joining me.

That's Bruce Williams from Private Thoughts, The Price We Pay for Peace. And right before that, Miss Carmen Lundy from Modern Ancestors with Burden Down, Burden Down. Let's continue with Kamasi Washington from the epic Ask Him.

Kumasi Washington from The Epic with Ask Him. And you've heard it right here with me, Dee Alexander, and this is Jazz.

Stacy Kent on vocals from her recording and the title track, Dreamsville. She's supported by Jim Tomlinson on tenor, and he's also the arranger. David Newton, piano. Colin Oxley, guitar. Simon Thorpe, bass. And Jasper Kohlberg on drums. And right before that, we heard from Donald Byrd from Byrd's Word. Got you going and coming. Here's Lee Morgan, the Sidewinder.

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Alan Harris, There She Goes, from Live at the Blue Llama. And you've heard it right here with me, Dee Alexander, and this is Jazz.

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5: Live from NPR News in Washington, I'm Janine Herbst. The Supreme Court today rejected a bid from Virginia to restore a voter-approved congressional map that would have given Democrats the opportunity to pick up more seats in the closely divided U.S. House. That decision leaves in place a state Supreme Court ruling on maps that voters narrowly passed last month. Virginia acted after President Trump pushed Republican-led states to redraw their maps to favor GOP candidates ahead of the midterms. Recently, a Supreme Court ruling weakened the Voting Rights Act, saying race can't be the only consideration in designing a map. And the high court sided with Republicans in Alabama and Louisiana, who hope to redraw their congressional maps to produce more GOP-leaning seats. The State Department says Israel will be extending a ceasefire in Lebanon to allow for talks to continue between the two countries. NPR's Michelle Kellerman reports ambassadors met at the State Department for the past 2 days.
6: State Department spokesperson Tommy Pigott says the two-day meeting was highly productive and that the ceasefire announced last month will be extended another 45 days to enable further progress. The next round of talks will be on June 2nd and 3rd. Military delegations from Israel and Lebanon will also meet at the Pentagon later this month with the goal of establishing security along their shared border. In recent weeks, Israel has taken over large parts of southern Lebanon in its fight to push back Hezbollah, the Iranian-backed Lebanese militia that has been firing rockets into Israel. More than 1 million Lebanese have been uprooted. Michelle Kellerman, NPR News, the State Department.
5: The death toll from a Russian missile attack on an apartment building in Kyiv this week has risen to at least 24, including children. It was one of the deadliest attacks on the capital in Russia's four-year-old war. Ukraine's President Zelensky led an official day of mourning today in Kyiv. A day-long prayer called Rededicate 250 is taking place on the National Mall Sunday in Washington, D.C. NPR's Jason DeRose has more.
7: The event is billed as a rededication of the country as one nation under God. Among religious leaders on the docket are Franklin Graham, Cardinal Timothy Dolan, and Paula White Cain, who leads the administration's faith office. Also taking part, Republican Speaker of the House Mike Johnson, Secretary of State Marco Rubio, and Defense Secretary Pete Hegseth. Critics of the event say it blurs the line between church and state. It comes at a time when a new study from Pew Research finds a growing number of Americans say religion is gaining influence in the country. Pew also found that a large majority of Republicans view that influence as a good thing, while Democrats view it less favorably. Jason DeRose, NPR News.
5: You're listening to NPR News from Washington. As immigration and birth rates decline, the U.S. population isn't growing the way it used to. But new census data shows smaller cities are bucking that trend. NPR's Amy Held has more.
8: Growth in many smaller cities is outpacing big urban centers. Census statisticians say that's in part because of new housing. The Dallas suburb of Salina is the fastest growing city in the nation. Its population surged by about a quarter last year. Ryan Tubbs is mayor.
9: We have a whole lot of single family housing growth, but our commercial growth is catching up to that.
8: A different story is playing out in big cities across the U.S. Their average growth rates fell by at least half. New York City's population last year shrank by more than 12,000 people. By 2030, the government estimates there will be fewer babies born in the country than there are deaths. Absent immigration, that means the U.S. population would shrink. Amy Held, NPR News.
10: In New York, the biggest commuter rail system in the country, LIRR, could be hit with a strike tomorrow, as the window for contract negotiations with union workers is set to expire at midnight. A strike almost happened last fall, but intervention from the Trump administration got the two sides to agree to 6 months of talks to try to get a new contract. But so far, they haven't. The LIRR is the busiest commuter rail in North America, with around 250,000 travelers each day. Wall Street lower by the closing bell, with the Dow down 537 points. I'm Janine Herbst, NPR News.
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12: 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I'm Dee Alexander.

the 1987 live recording of Carmen McRae, Betty Carter duets, released on American Music Hall Records. We heard their rendition of Stolen Moments. Right before that, pianist-composer Mr. Mark Carey from his recording Trillium, we heard the composition Peacemaker, and he's supported by Taurus Mateen on bass and Nasheed Waits on drums. Coming up, Mr. Dwight Tribble from his Inspirations recording with Trying Times.

But what you trying to do to make this a better land?

Black Art Jazz Collective from the recording Ascension, and they are Wayne Escoffery on saxophone with this composition, Involuntary Servitude, which is his composition. Also with Jeremy Pelt on trumpet, James Burton III trombone, Victor Gould piano, Mark Whitfield Jr. on drums, and Rashawn Carter on bass. And you heard it right here with me, Dee Alexander, and this is Jazz.

Jeff Bradfield on tenor, Richard D. Johnson piano, John Tate bass, and Samuel Jewell on drums from Our Heroes, and we heard Richard D. Johnson's composition, Loved Ones. Right before that, we heard from Ulysses Owens Jr. from Songs of Freedom on the Resilience Music Alliance label with the composition Baltimore, with Theo Blackman on vocals. Let's continue with Jennifer Wharton's Bonegasm from Grit and Grace with the composition Uncertainty.

The sound of Coleman Hawkins from Desafinado with I'm Looking Over My Four Leaf Clover. And before that, Brandy Younger from Brand New Life with If It's Magic. Thank you so much for joining me. You're with D. Alexander. This is Jazz.

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3: Live from NPR News, I'm Dale Willman. The Supreme Court late today rejected Virginia's request to use a new congressional map that favored Democrats in all but one of that state's congressional seats. It was a key part of the effort by Democrats to counter a Republican wave of redistricting set off by President Trump, along with a Supreme Court decision that largely gutted the last remaining provision of the landmark Voting Rights Act. NPR's Nina Totenberg has our reports.
4: The new map was approved by Virginia voters in an April referendum, but the state's Supreme Court, by a 4-3 vote, invalidated the referendum because the court said state legislators had failed to follow the proper procedures under the state constitution. Virginia Democrats and the state attorney general appealed to the Supreme Court, contending that the state court decision overrode the will of the people. But in a one-sentence order, the high court refused, without explanation, to intervene in the case. Nina Totenberg, NPR News, Washington.
3: Grain markets fell after President Trump left China this week with no firm trade deal for American soybean farmers. As NPR's Kirk Siegler reports, many farmers are nervous going into the planting season because China has historically been their largest buyer.
5: There had been hope that the summit would result in China committing to buy even more than the 25 million metric tons of soybeans that the White House says it's agreed to annually. That's only a verbal agreement, and nothing out of the summit was put on paper, nor was there a deal to buy even more, which caused prices to plummet by 24 cents. Here's analyst Brian Split on the podcast Standard Grain.
6: We're running out of time to get additional details. And again, hopefully if there are details, it's something concrete, not just, hey, it's billions of dollars of goods by the end of the season. I think the trade would really like to see something specific.
5: Export-dependent farmers tell NPR they're nervous about that and that no other firm deals were inked for commodities like corn. Kirk Siegler, NPR News, New York.
3: Democratic Congressman Steve Cohen is ending his reelection bid after Tennessee Republicans approved mid-decade redistricting pushed by President Trump. Mariana Bakiyov, member station WPLN, has our reports.
7: The new congressional map splits Cohen's home city of Memphis into three different districts. Tennessee's 9th congressional district, which Cohen has represented for nearly 20 years, now stretches 300 miles from Memphis to the edge of Nashville. Cohen is suing to block the redistricting plan, but a federal judge has allowed the map to go into effect while multiple legal challenges go forward. Cohen says he would rejoin the race if the map were struck down in court. In the meantime, more state lawmakers from both sides of the aisle have joined the race. For NPR News, I'm Mariana Bakayao in Nashville.
3: Stocks closed down across the board on Friday, and you're listening to NPR News. President Trump has announced his planned massive sculpture garden will be located along the Potomac River in the nation's capital. But as NPR's Mandalit Del Barco reports, the waterfront area still needs approval.
8: In 2020, during his first term in office, Trump signed an executive order to create what he called the National Garden of American Heroes.
9: A vast outdoor park that will feature the statues of the greatest Americans to ever live.
8: That includes life-size statues ranging from George Washington to Whitney Houston to Kobe Bryant. Trump had hoped to complete the garden by this July 4th to mark the country's 250th birthday. President Biden later scrapped the plans, but Trump reinstated them when he returned to office. Last summer, Congress committed $40 million to it, though critics say it will cost much more than that. The president has now posted on social media that the garden would be located in West Potomac Park, a national park between the river and the National Mall. Mandalit Del Barco, NPR News.
3: Alex Smalley and Maverick McNealy share the lead going into the weekend at the PGA Championship underway in Newtown Square, Pennsylvania. After two rounds, they each sit at 4 under 136. Chris Goderup, who led much of the day, ended in a tie for second with Hideki Matsuyama and four other golfers. They're just one stroke off the pace. And Scottie Scheffler overcame three bogeys to salvage a 71. He's in a tie with six other people at two strokes back. Stocks were down across the board Friday. The Dow Jones closed down 537 points. The NASDAQ down 400 points. I'm Dale Willman, NPR News.
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Kenny Burrell on guitar with Frank West on flute from the recording Monday Stroll, also supported by Eddie Jones on bass and Gus Johnson on drums. We heard the composition Southern Exposure. And before that, you heard my group, D. Alexander's Evolution Ensemble from Sketches of Light with Truth Will Set You Free. Here's Miles Davis. 2-2.

Spirit Ensemble from their recording, Ancestral Calling with River. And you heard it right here with me, Dee Alexander, and this is Jazz.

Hailing from Denmark, Miss Senna Ig, from her recording entitled Dreams with Head Over High Heels. And before that, music from Archie Shepp from Attica Blues, Blues for George Jackson. Let's continue with this music with Danny Grisette from Remembrance with Digital Bigfoot.

after skyrocketing into the European jazz scene as a sideman with some of the finest names on the Scandinavian jazz scene today. Recent years have seen inter-Scandinavian drum

drummer Snorre Kirk, emerging as a full-fledged artist and composer in his own right. From his recording Tangerine Rhapsody with Stephen Riley on saxophone, we heard the composition Unsentimental. Thank you so much for joining me during this hour of music. Until we are together again, please take care of yourself. Live every minute, put yourself in it. Let those that are near and dear to you, let them know now how much you love them, because the next moment, as we all know, is not promised. Please take care of yourself. You're with D. Alexander. This is Jazz.

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6: Live from NPR News, I'm Dale Willman. The redistricting efforts President Trump kicked off last year seem to be finally coming to a close. But as NPR's Miles Parks reports, states are already making plans for what happens after this year's midterms.
7: This week, numerous state houses responded to a recent Supreme Court decision that weakened protections in the Voting Rights Act. Louisiana Republicans passed a new map that eliminated one of two districts currently held by Black Democratic lawmakers. In Mississippi and Georgia, however, lawmakers there said they don't plan to redistrict before the midterms, but they may try to eliminate Democratic-held districts ahead of 2028. In the bigger picture, experts worry that all this political maneuvering is fueling a cynicism in the American public. Karen Brinson Bell used to oversee elections in North Carolina.
8: Voters are just, are they going to show up? Are they just sickened by the whole situation?
7: She also noted midterms already lag presidential years in terms of turnout. Miles Parks, NPR News, Washington.
6: CIA Director John Ratcliffe traveled to Cuba this week. While there, he offered a strong warning from President Trump to Cuba's communist leaders. Trump has been increasing economic pressure on the island nation for months, and because of U.S. blockade on oil deliveries, that country has been suffering major blackouts. NPR's Greg Murray has more on that visit.
9: Ratcliffe's trip wasn't announced in advance, but the CIA said afterwards that he flew to Havana on Thursday, and it even released photos of the meeting. Now, a CIA official, speaking on condition of anonymity, said Ratcliffe met the head of Cuba's intelligence services and delivered a stern message from President Trump. And that message was, quote, "The United States is prepared to seriously engage on economic and security issues, but only if Cuba makes fundamental changes."
6: That's NPR's Greg Myrie with our report. Harvey Weinstein's latest sex crimes trial ended Friday with a hung jury. It was the second time in a year that a New York jury was unable to reach a verdict on the same charge. The mistrial came on the third day of deliberations, as NPR's Chloe Weiner reports.
10: For a third time, a New York jury was asked to decide whether the former Hollywood mogul raped former aspiring actress Jessica Mann in 2013. Weinstein was first convicted of raping Mann in 2020. But that verdict was later overturned. Then a second trial last year ended in a mistrial. This retrial began in April, but on the third day of deliberations, jurors said they were unable to reach a unanimous decision. Weinstein, now 74, has been in jail or prison since 2020. He awaits sentencing for a separate charge in New York and was also convicted of rape and sexual assault in California in 2022. He's appealing that conviction. Chloe Weiner, NPR News, New York.
6: On Wall Street Friday, stocks closed down across the board. The Dow was down 537 points. The Nasdaq closed down 400 points, while the S&P 500 closed down 92 points. You're listening to NPR News. Health officials in Africa say there's another Ebola outbreak in the Central African nation of the Democratic Republic of Congo. They say that there have been 246 suspicious cases and 65 deaths have been recorded so far, including one person who died in Uganda after contracting the virus in Congo. Ebola is highly contagious and can be contracted through bodily fluids. The disease is rare, but often fatal. More Americans are living in households with at least three generations. As NPR's Stephen Basaha reports, living with more family members is helping homeowners with affordability.
11: One of the biggest benefits of sharing a home is sharing childcare. Andrea Wolverton and her then three-year-old son moved in with their parents in 2023.
12: My parents, for all intents and purposes, like kind of acted as his second parents.
11: Another benefit is sharing the mortgage. Hannah Jones is with Realtor.com.
13: Home prices continue to be out of reach for many households, so people are looking for more creative ways to afford buying a home.
11: About 4 million owner-occupied homes had at least a parent, a kid, and a grandparent under one roof in 2024. These multi-generational households are most common in states with the highest housing costs, like California. Stephen Bisaha, NPR News.
6: The 151st edition of the Preakness Stakes takes place Saturday with a post time of 7:01 p.m. Eastern Time. The race is being held at Laurel Park, Maryland, because Pimlico Racecourse, which is its usual home, is undergoing reconstruction. There are no clear favorites for the race. Six horses have opened with odds of 8-1 or shorter. I'm Dale Willman, NPR News.
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2: 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I'm Jana Lee Ross.

Things Ain't What They Used to Be. That written by Mercer Ellington, the son of Duke Ellington, from Jimmy McGriff's The Dream Team. Jimmy McGriff playing the organ. His dream team consists of two sax players, Red Holloway and David Newman, Bernard Purdy playing drums, and Mel Brown on guitar. Before that, McCoy Tyner playing John Coltrane's Naima, George Mraz playing bass, and Al Foster on drums, and Holly Cole began that set with Every Day Will Be Like a Holiday When My Baby Comes Home. I'm Jana Lee Ross. Thanks so much for listening to Jazz With Me.

George Benson with the Count Basie Orchestra singing and swinging I Only Have Eyes for You. Before that, Joshua Redman recorded live at the Village Vanguard in 1995. What a fantastic ballad, My One and Only Love. And we kicked off the set with Can You Read My Mind, the love theme from the movie Superman, the original, with Christopher Reeve in the title role, Bobby Hutcherson playing vibes. I'm Jana Lee Ross. Thanks so much for listening to Jazz With Me. You can get in touch anytime and let us know what you love about jazz. 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
4: Live from NPR News, I'm Dale Willman. President Trump says the U.S. forces have killed one of the top leaders of ISIS. In a social media post Friday night, Trump said a joint U.S. Nigerian mission led to the death of Abu Bilal al-Manuki. He was the second in command of ISIS. Trump says the military action took place in Nigeria. President Trump headed home to the U.S. Friday after 3 days of meetings with China's president in Beijing. The two leaders discussed trade and the war with Iran. Speaking on Fox News Friday night, Trump talked about the most significant thing he got from the trip.
5: I think the most important thing is relationship. It's all about relationship. I have a very good relationship with President Xi and with China. And it sounds like something that doesn't mean anything, but it's everything in deal making and problems we've solved. The two of us have solved a lot of problems between that somebody else would have maybe done very badly with.
4: The U.S. relationship with China dominated some of the discussions. On his way home, Trump suggested to reporters he may now rethink a planned major arms deal with Taiwan that he approved in December. Workers for the nation's largest commuter railroad are on strike. As Stephen Nusson of member station WNYC reports, this is the first such strike at New York's Long Island Railroad in more than 30 years.
6: Five unions representing more than half the Long Island Railroad workers walked off the job at 12:01 a.m. They've been locked in a bitter dispute with the Metropolitan Transportation Authority over their last contract. The unions want a 5% raise in the final year. The MTA says it's too much money, and if it does agree to that, they want major changes to work rules to pay for it. As a result, nearly 300,000 daily commuters will have to find a different way to get into Manhattan. The agency is running shuttle buses during the morning and evening rush, but there won't be enough for everyone. Governor Kathy Hochul is urging residents to work from home if they can. For NPR News, I'm Stephen Nesson in New York.
4: President Trump says China has agreed to buy more agriculture products from the U.S., but Beijing hasn't confirmed that, which leaves some U.S. soybean farmers disappointed. NPR's Windsor Johnston has our reports.
7: Caleb Ragland is a soybean farmer in Kentucky who voted for Trump. He says growers are struggling to compete while China increasingly turns to countries like Brazil for soybeans.
8: Once they make that investment and they leave, it's going to be hard for us to get them back. As a farmer, that's concerning to me.
7: Ragland says farmers want more than promises from trade talks. They want action.
8: We don't just need commitments that are made with lips and put down on paper. We need to see beans floating across the ocean and going to China.
7: Trump says farmers will be happy with his trade deals and predicts China will buy billions of dollars worth of soybeans, though he didn't provide details about any new purchases. Windsor Johnston, NPR News, Washington.
4: And you're listening to NPR News. Iran's foreign minister says a lack of trust in the U.S. is the major obstacle to finding peace in the region. Abbas Araghchi said Friday that contradictory messages from the Trump administration has made Iran uncertain about U.S. intentions in the stalled ceasefire negotiations. Earlier this week, President Trump dismissed Iran's latest formal proposal, calling it garbage. Candidate qualifying closed Friday for new House districts signed into law last week in Tennessee. Republicans there redrew the boundaries to eliminate one safely Democratic district. NPR's Stephen Fowler has more reaction from the states.
9: The new 9th district stretches from Memphis through rural Tennessee and into the Nashville suburbs. Republicans NPR spoke with argued that's actually more representative of the state's population than packing black voters who overwhelmingly support Democrats into a single Memphis seat. Murray County GOP Chair Jason Gillum.
10: And a lot of people say, well, you know, you're going to have a complete diverse population within that district. Well, that's kind of the way we are here, right, in America. We're a melting pot. We're diverse.
9: Democrats and voting rights groups disagree, and several pending lawsuits argued the lines are illegal. Stephen Fowler, NPR News.
4: Colorado Governor Jared Polis Friday commuted the sentence of election conspiracy theorist Tina Peters. The decision by the Democratic governor came after President Trump put pressure on Polis. The 70-year-old Peters was sentenced to 9 years behind bars after being convicted for trying to make a copy of her county's election computer system. In a letter to Peters, Governor Polis called her sentence unusually long for the crime. I'm Dale Willman, NPR News.
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A Dynamic New Sound. That's the name of that album from Wes Montgomery's trio in 1959. The trio with Wes, Melvin Ryan on organ, and Paul Parker on drums. That was Round Midnight. Before that, Bad, Bad Whiskey from Charles Brown. And we kicked off the set with Hilton Ruiz at the piano, Don Cherry on trumpet. And that was Hilton Ruiz's tune, Misty Moods. I'm Jana Lee Ross. Thanks for listening to Jazz with me.

That's the Clayton Hamilton Jazz Orchestra playing their arrangement of The Jody Grind, a great Horace Silver tune. Before that, Neckbones a la Carte, written by the man playing guitar on the track, Rodney Jones, and that's from McGriff's House Party. Jimmy McGriff with Rodney Jones on guitar, and two tenor saxes on that track, Bill Easley and Eric Alexander. Before that, Dreamsville, Henry Mancini tune from Phil Woods on alto and Carl Saunders on trumpet. I'm Jana Lee Ross. Thanks for listening to Jazz With Me. Here's another Horace Silver tune from Horace himself.

Originally recorded by the English group Everything But The Girl. Remember them? You children of the 80s. That was Holly Cole's arrangement of Don't Let the Teardrops Rust Your Shining Heart. Before that, Horace Silver and his tune Sweet Sweetie D. I'm Janie Lee Ross. Thanks for listening to Jazz With Me. Get in touch anytime. 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
5: Live from NPR News, I'm Dale Willman. President Trump says the number two leader of ISIS has been killed in Africa. In a social media post Friday night, Trump said a joint operation between the U.S. and Nigeria led to the death of Abu Bilal al-Manuki, but he did not offer any other details other than to say the operation was very complex. President Trump is back in the U.S. after a two-day summit with China's leader Xi Jinping. Trump called the meetings incredible, but few concrete agreements have emerged, including on the issue of Taiwan. We have more from NPR's Emily Fang.
6: China warned during the meetings that Taiwan is still its top issue. Taiwan is a democratic island China wants to control one day, and Beijing has threatened military action if needed. Trump said on Air Force One after the meetings that he and China's Xi discussed, quote, in great detail, a delayed $14 billion American weapons sale to Taiwan, a sale that would include weapons to help Taiwan defend itself against China. But whether to go through with the sale was his decision, Trump said, though he added,
7: I think the last thing we need right now is a war. That's 9,500 miles away.
6: And with regards to a war that is going on Iran, the U.S. and China did agree that the blockaded Strait of Hormuz should be opened. Emily Fang, NPR News.
5: The State Department says Israel will be extending a ceasefire in Lebanon to allow for talks to continue between the two countries. As NPR's Michelle Kellerman reports, ambassadors were meeting at the State Department for the last 2 days.
8: State Department spokesperson Tommy Pigott says the two-day meeting was highly productive and that the ceasefire announced last month will be extended another 45 days to enable further progress. The next round of talks will be on June 2nd and 3rd. Military delegations from Israel and Lebanon will also meet at the Pentagon later this month with the goal of establishing security along their shared border. In recent weeks, Israel has taken over large parts of southern Lebanon in its fight to push back Hezbollah, the Iranian-backed Lebanese militia that has been firing rockets into Israel. More than 1 million Lebanese have been uprooted. Michelle Kellerman, NPR News, the State Department.
5: Workers at the Long Island Railroad in New York are now on strike. The union wanted raises between 4.5% and 5%, but it said the Metropolitan Transit Authority refused to hike pay that much without reducing health care contributions for new workers to offset the cost of raises. MTA head Janice Lieber says they had to find something to make a deal work.
9: They inched their way down from 5. We came up from 3 to almost to 4.5 in a couple days. That was a significant move. And that was why we needed a new feature along the lines of the health care costs.
5: Some 3,500 workers are now walking picket lines. The MTA says it's implementing a contingency plan that includes using shuttle buses for commuters. You're listening to NPR News. Israel says an airstrike Friday targeted one of the architects of the October 7th Hamas attack on Israel. Military officials say the leader of the Hamas military wing, but it's unknown whether he was killed in the strike. Israeli forces launched 2 strikes in Gaza on Friday night, killing at least 2 people. Health officials in Africa are now confirming that an outbreak of Ebola is underway in Congo's Ituri province. They say there are 246 suspected cases so far, with at least 65 deaths. Health officials have quarantined anyone who's been in touch with those already infected. It's the 17th outbreak of the virus in Congo since 1976. 2 Americans who've never won a golf major, Alex Smalley and Maverick McNealy, now share the lead halfway through the PGA Championship outside Philadelphia. But as Greg Eklund reports, there are several former majors major champions also in contention.
10: One of them is Rory McIlroy of Northern Ireland, who, with a win, would be one step closer to the elusive Grand Slam. In other words, winning all four majors this year. Tiger Woods came the closest by winning four straight majors over a two-year period. After a mediocre opening round, McIlroy shot a 3-under par 67 on Friday.
11: At five back, I do feel like I'm right in the tournament, and that's really what I wanted to do today was to just get myself back in it, and I feel like I've done that.
10: But the contenders are bunched together, and McIlroy is tied for 30th entering the third round. Defending champion Scottie Scheffler of Dallas, the world's top-ranked golfer, is only two strokes off the lead. For NPR News, I'm Greg Eklund in Newtown Square, Pennsylvania.
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13: 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I'm Jana Lee Ross. 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

The Gravy Waltz, written by Ray Brown, and that was from Steel Guitar Jazz from the legendary Buddy Emmons. Before that, Andy Bay live at the keyboard, singing Ain't Necessarily So, and we kicked off the set with Arthur Rainbow, written by Belgian guitarist Philip Catherine. I'm Janelle Ross. Thanks for listening to Jazz with me.

Karen Allison playing Fender Rhodes on that track and singing Johnny Mandel's gorgeous, gorgeous song, The Shadow of Your Smile. Bob Shepherd playing some really nice alto flute on that track as well. Before that, Alter Ego, a tune written by the man playing piano on the track, James Williams, live at Bradley's with Robert Hurst on bass and Kevin Eubanks playing guitar. Thanks for listening to Jazz.

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Houston Person with Ron Carter on sax, a quiet duet of Memories of You, and before that, the theme from Chinatown from Terrence Blanchard's Jazz in Film. I'm Janalee Ross. 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
5: Live from NPR News, I'm Dale Willman. Israel says it's targeted the man in charge of Hamas's armed wing in Gaza Friday evening, hitting a residential building and a car in Gaza City. Local hospitals say at least seven people were killed. NPR's Aya Batrawi has more.
6: Israeli Prime Minister Benjamin Netanyahu's office says he instructed the military to carry out the strike on Izzeddin al-Haddad, who leads Hamas's armed wing, the Qassam Brigades. The statement described al-Haddad as one of the architects of the deadly October 7th attack on Israel in 2023, saying he also oversaw the captivity of hostages. Al-Haddad was among the armed group's founding members more than 30 years ago and took over after its previous leader and his deputy were assassinated by Israel during the war in Gaza. Unlike those attacks, this took place during a ceasefire that was agreed upon 7 months ago. That ceasefire remains fragile. Hamas says it will not discuss disarming until Israel fulfills the first phase of the deal, including halting its lethal attacks. Aya Batrawi, NPR News, Dubai.
5: The Supreme Court late Friday rejected Virginia's request to use a new congressional map that favored Democrats in all but one of that state's congressional seats. It was a key part of the effort by Democrats to counter a Republican wave of redistricting set off by President Trump, along with a Supreme Court decision that largely gutted the last remaining provision of the landmark Voting Rights Act. NPR's Nina Totenberg has our reports.
7: The new map was approved by Virginia voters in an April referendum, but the state Supreme Court, by a 4-3 vote, invalidated the referendum because the court said state legislators had failed to follow the proper procedures under the state constitution. Virginia Democrats and the state attorney general appealed to the Supreme Court, contending that the state court decision overrode the will of the people. But in a one-sentence order, the High Court refused, without explanation, to intervene in the case. Nina Totenberg, NPR News, Washington.
5: CIA Director John Ratcliffe traveled to Cuba this week. While there, he offered a strong warning from President Trump to Cuba's communist leaders. Trump has been increasing economic pressure on the island nation for months, and because of a U.S. blockade on oil deliveries, the country has been suffering major power blackouts. NPR's Greg Myrie has more on that visit.
8: Ratcliffe's trip wasn't announced in advance, but the CIA said afterwards that he flew to Havana on Thursday, and it even released photos of the meeting. Now, a CIA official, speaking on condition of anonymity, said Ratcliffe met the head of Cuba's intelligence services and delivered a stern message from President Trump. And that message was, quote, "The United States is prepared to seriously engage on economic and security issues, but only if Cuba makes fundamental changes."
5: That's NPR's Greg Myrie with our report. And you're listening to NPR News. President Trump says the U.S. forces have killed one of the top leaders of ISIS. In a social media post Friday night, Trump said a joint U.S.-Nigeria mission led to the death of Abu Bilal al-Manuki. He was the second in command of ISIS. Trump says the military action took place in Nigeria. Colorado's Democratic governor has shortened the prison sentence for Tina Peters. She's a former clerk convicted of tampering with election equipment after the 2020 election. Colorado Public Radio's Benta Berkland has a report.
9: The controversial decision follows a months-long pressure campaign from President Trump and his administration to free Peters from state custody. Governor Jared Polis says her nearly nine-year sentence in 2024 was too long. She will be eligible for parole June 1st.
10: This is not a pardon. It's really making sure that her free speech was not a criteria for her overly harsh sentencing.
9: A Colorado appeals court ordered she be resentenced last month, saying the judge had sentenced Peters too harshly for her beliefs. This commutation puts Polis directly at odds with his own party and election clerks. For NPR News, I'm Benta Berkland in Colorado.
5: It's tight at the top of the leaderboard after two rounds at the PGA Championship underway in Pennsylvania this weekend. Maverick McNealy and Alex Smalley are tied at the top after shooting a 136 through 36 holes. Matt Gracerman and Chris Goddrup are among six golfers tied for second and sit one stroke off the pace. World number one Scottie Scheffler and six others finished Saturday just two strokes back. I'm Dale Willman, NPR News.
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12: Welcome to GPB Jazz. I'm Jana Lee Ross. Thanks for joining me.

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Yes, woman, sweet talk, and give you the big eye. But when the sweet talking is done, a woman's a two-faced, a worrisome thing to leave you singing the blues in the night. Now the rain is falling, yeah, the train are calling, woo-wee. My mama done told me, yeah, that lonesome whistle

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Yes, I've been to big towns, with me some big talk. But there's one thing I know. A woman's a two-faced, a worrisome thing who leave you singing the blues in the night.

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Yeah, dug them all and heard me some big talk too. But there's one thing I know.

A meeting of jazz giants in 1957, one of my favorite records ever. Louis Armstrong meets Oscar Peterson, and in the rhythm section, no slouches here. Ray Brown on bass, Louis Belson on drums, and Herb Ellis laying down the guitar. Blues in the Night. Before that, Spoonful, a Willie Dixon song, arranged by Gil Evans from The Individualism of Gil Evans. I'm Jana Lee Ross. Thanks for listening to Jazz with me.

From Organ Grinder Swing, that is Satin Doll with Jimmy Smith grinding the organ. Kenny Burrell with him on guitar and Grady Tate on drums, recorded in 1965. Before that, Holly Cole with Joe Henderson sitting in on sax. Every day will be like a holiday. I hope so. I'm Jana Lee Ross. Thanks for listening to Jazz with me. Got some Chet for you now. Who doesn't love Chet? This is Chet's final recording live in Tokyo in 1987.

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That's Bucky Pizzarelli and Howard Alden. And before that, Chet Baker's final recording, Chet Live in Tokyo in 1987. 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
6: Live from NPR News, I'm Dale Willman. President Trump headed home to the U.S. Friday after 3 days of meetings with China's president in Beijing. The two leaders discussed trade and the war with Iran. Speaking on Fox News Friday night, Trump talked about the most significant thing he got from the trip.
7: I think the most important thing is relationship. It's all about relationship. I have a very good relationship with President Xi and with China, and it sounds like something that doesn't mean anything, but it's everything in deal making and problems we've solved. The two of us have solved a lot of problems between that somebody else would have maybe done very badly with.
6: The U.S. relationship with China dominated, with Taiwan rather, dominated some of the discussions. On his way home, Trump suggested to reporters he may now rethink a planned major arms deal with Taiwan that he approved in December. Workers for the nation's largest commuter railroad are on strike. As Stephen Nesson of member station WNYC reports, this is the first such strike at New York's Long Island Railroad in more than 30 years.
8: Five unions representing more than half the Long Island Railroad workers walked off the job at 12:01 a.m. They've been locked in a bitter dispute with the Metropolitan Transportation Authority over their last contract. The unions want a 5% raise in the final year. The MTA says it's too much money, and if it does agree to that, they want major changes to work rules to pay for it. As a result, nearly 300,000 daily commuters will have to find a different way to get into Manhattan. The agency is running shuttle buses during the morning and evening rush, but there won't be enough for everyone. Governor Kathy Hochul is urging residents to work from home if they can. For NPR News, I'm Stephen Nesson in New York.
6: Democratic Congressman Steve Cohen says he's ending his reelection bid after Tennessee Republicans approved mid-decade redistricting pushed by President Trump. Mariana Bacchio of member station WPLN has our reports.
9: The new congressional map splits Cohen's home city of Memphis into three different districts. Tennessee's 9th congressional district, which Cohen has represented for nearly 20 years, now stretches 300 miles from Memphis to the edge of Nashville. Cohen is suing to block the redistricting plan, but a federal judge has allowed the map to go into effect while multiple legal challenges go forward. Cohen says he would rejoin the race if the map were struck down in court. In the meantime, more state lawmakers from both sides of the aisle have joined the race. For NPR News, I'm Mariana Baca-Yao in Nashville.
6: The Texas Supreme Court Friday ruled against a Republican effort to punish Democratic state lawmakers who left the state last year to stop a vote on new congressional maps. The maps were being pushed by President Trump to reduce Democratic influence in that state. Governor Greg Abbott and state Republicans had sought the arrest of Democrats and threatened fines to bring them back to the Capitol. You're listening to NPR News. An Ebola outbreak in northeastern Democratic Republic of Congo has killed at least 65 people. That's according to African health officials. As NPR's Jonathan Lambert reports, the outbreak has alarmed some global health experts.
10: The DRC has experienced several Ebola outbreaks recently. Just last fall, an outbreak killed 45 people over the course of several months. The fact that this new outbreak has already reported more deaths in just the first official announcement is causing major concern. So far, officials report 246 suspected cases. They're concentrated in two mining towns, Mongwalu and Rumpara, where many people come and go for work. There's also ongoing conflict in the region. That could help fuel transmission in nearby cities, though the risk to people outside that area is currently low. Initial tests suggest the strain behind this outbreak isn't covered by the one licensed Ebola vaccine. That could make containment harder. Jonathan Lambert, NPR News.
6: The 151st running of the Preakness Stakes is Saturday, with post time scheduled for 7 or 1 p.m. on Saturday at Laurel Park in Maryland. Its normal home, Pimlico Racecourse, is undergoing reconstruction and will reopen next year. Six horses have opened at odds of 8 to 1 or shorter, but the owners of Golden Tempo, who won this year's Kentucky Derby, have opted not to race at the Preakness. Higher oil prices caused worldwide jitters on Friday, causing stocks to drop on many markets. In the U.S., markets retreated from record highs, with the NASDAQ dropping 400 points and finishing down 1.54%. The S&P 500 fell 1.25%, while the Dow closed down 537 points. I'm Dale Willman, NPR News.
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12: 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I'm Jana Lee Ross.

Johnny Mandel's theme from the film and the television show MASH from a really fun CD called Jazz for Couch Potatoes featuring Randy Brecker. Before that, With Every Breath I Take from City of Angels, great show written by Cy Coleman and James Naughton. And a terrific arrangements on a record called Play It Cool from vocalist Leah Delaria, Larry Grenadier on bass, and Larry Golding's with her. And we kicked off the set with Can't Find My Way Back Home, the Steve Winwood song from a CD called Perception, led by bassist Chuck Dierdorf. I'm Janie Lee Ross. Thanks for listening to Jazz with me.

That was Arabia, written by Curtis Fuller, and he was playing trombone on that track. That was the Jazz Messengers, circa 1961, led by Art Blakey. This version of the Jazz Messengers with Curtis Fuller, also Freddie Hubbard on trumpet, Wayne Shorter on tenor, Cedar Walton on piano, Jimmy Merritt on bass. And before that, Whisper Not, Benny Golson tune, and that was Keith Jarrett live in Paris in 1999. We kicked off the set with Sweet George Benson, singing and swinging with the Count Basie Orchestra without a song. I'm Jana Lee Ross. Thanks so much for listening to Jazz with me.

This is from a record of very clever arrangements by Henry Mancini. It is called Combo with an exclamation point, and he released this in 1960. Fantastic group of musicians on this, led by Henry Mancini. Shelley Manns on drums, a then little-known pianist and sometimes composer named Johnny Williams plays keyboards on this record. He grew up to be John Williams, the composer. Playing those great vibes on this, Larry Bunker. And the tune was Bobby Timmons' Moanin'. Before that, Giant Steps. Pat Metheny gave that a bit of a Latin twist with Pat, Larry Grenadier on bass, and Bill Stewart on drums. I'm Jana Lee Ross. Thanks so much for listening to Jazz with me. You can get in touch anytime and let us know what you love about jazz. 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

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I'm Tanya Mosley. Today, Boots Riley. His new film is called I Love Boosters, and it stars Kiki Palmer as the leader of a crew of women

0: shoplifters who steal from luxury stores and sell the goods cheap to people who can't afford retail. 20 years before the film, Riley wrote a song by the same name with his hip-hop group, The Coup. The song is a love letter to shoplifters, or boosters as they're called, which he says he knows a thing or two about.
1: Well, I have been a broke rapper for a long time, having to stay fly. You know, it's just a job requirement.
0: Also, we'll hear from actor Will Sharp. He starred in Lena Dunham's series Too Much and the film A Real Pain. And now he stars as Wolfgang Amadeus Mozart in a new adaptation of Amadeus. And David Biancooley reviews a new special by David Attenborough. First, the news.
2: Live from NPR News in Washington, I'm Windsor Johnston. President Trump has announced that U.S. and Nigerian special forces conducted an operation that killed the second in command of ISIS. NPR's Joel Bright reports the commander was captured in Africa, where attacks by ISIS-affiliated groups have surged in recent years.
3: President Trump said in a social media post that Abu Bilal al-Manuki was eliminated by U.S. and Nigerian forces after intelligence sources found him hiding in Africa. U.S. officials have not disclosed specific details about the operation. Trump thanked Nigeria in his post for joining the U.S.-led operation. This operation comes 5 months after U.S. forces carried out airstrikes targeting ISIS targets in northwest Nigeria. Since then, Nigeria and the U.S. have stepped up military cooperation, and more than 200 U.S. soldiers have been deployed to Nigeria to help train and support the Nigerian military in their fight against insurgents. Joel Bright, NPR News, Lagos.
2: The Long Island Railroad is on strike this morning after union workers and transit officials failed to reach a contract agreement ahead of a midnight deadline. The walkout is disrupting service for hundreds of thousands of commuters across the New York region. Both sides have moved closer in negotiations in recent days, but officials say they remain divided over health care costs and long-term contributions. MTA Chairman Jano Lieber says that issue became a major sticking point in the talks.
4: They inched their way down from 5. We came up from 3 to almost to 4.5 in a couple days. That was a significant move. And that was why we needed a new feature along the lines of the health care costs.
2: This is the first walkout in more than 30 years. There's no word on when negotiations will resume. The redistricting war President Trump kicked off last year seems to be coming to a close. Republicans have largely come out on top, but as NPR's Miles Parks reports, states are already making plans for after this year's midterms.
5: This week, numerous state houses responded to a recent Supreme Court decision that weakened protections in the Voting Rights Act. Louisiana Republicans passed a new map that eliminated one of two districts currently held by Black Democratic lawmakers. In Mississippi and Georgia, however, lawmakers there said they don't plan to redistrict before the midterms, but they may try to eliminate Democratic-held districts ahead of 2028. In the bigger picture, experts worry that all this political maneuvering is fueling a cynicism in the American public. Karen Brinson Bell used to oversee elections in North Carolina.
6: Voters are just, are they going to show up? Are they just sickened by the whole situation?
5: She also noted midterms already lag presidential years in terms of turnout. Miles Parks, NPR News, Washington.
2: This is NPR News. The World Health Organization now acknowledges that hantavirus may be able to spread through casual contact. But as NPR's Gabrielle Emanuel reports, health officials say the risk to the general public is still very low.
7: Initially, when this outbreak attracted headlines, the WHO said it spread human-to-human in close, prolonged contact within households, between intimate partners, and when a patient was being cared for by a medical professional. The WHO's Maria Van Kerkhove now says, looking at a past outbreak in Argentina, there was spread at a birthday party where guests were seated near each other, but not at the same table.
8: There has been more casual contact where infection may have occurred. So we simply want to learn a bit more. And in the meantime, up our precautions.
7: She says this is why everyone on the ship is being monitored and treated as high risk. There are 10 cases and 3 deaths, according to the WHO. Gabriela Emanuel, NPR News.
2: Health officials in Africa are responding to a new Ebola outbreak in the Democratic Republic of Congo. Authorities say more than 240 suspected cases have been reported, with at least 65 deaths recorded so far. One case has also been linked to neighboring Uganda after a person infected in Congo crossed the border. Ebola spreads through bodily fluids and can be deadly if not quickly contained. International health agencies are now working to prevent the outbreak from spreading further across the region. I'm Windsor Johnston, and you're listening to NPR News from Washington.
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14: This is Fresh Air Weekend. I'm Tanya Mosley. My guest today is filmmaker, rapper, and community organizer Boots Riley. His work for the last few decades has circled the same argument, that capitalism produces the contradictions we live with and that art can make them visible. He made that argument as the frontman of the Oakland-based hip-hop group The Coup, and in his screen work with his 2018 film Sorry to Bother You, a surreal satire about a black telemarketer who finds success after he learns to use his white voice. And he's making the argument again in his latest film, I Love Boosters, which was first a love song he wrote 20 years ago about shoplifters, or boosters as they're called.

0: dressed up, won't you? I Love Boosters, the film, stars Keke Palmer as the leader of a crew of women shoplifters in the Bay Area who steal from luxury fashion stores and sell the goods cheap to people who can't afford retail. Demi Moore plays the fashion designer whose stores they're robbing from, and Lakeith Stanfield plays a figure who threatens the whole operation. As you heard, before Riley made films, he made music. The Coup released their first album, Kill My Landlord, in 1993. Before that, he was a labor and community organizer, a UPS worker, and a telemarketer, a job that would eventually become the subject of Sorry to Bother You. Boots Riley, welcome back to Fresh Air.
1: Thanks. Thanks for having me.
0: You know, I have watched I Love Boosters twice, and both times I was thinking, what does Boots know about Boosters?
1: Well, I have been a broke rapper for a long time, having to stay fly. You know, it's just a job requirement. And so I've definitely had to deal with a lot of boosters. When I wrote that song 20 years ago, it was a lifetime of experience. So... and also just saw how much of a service it provided a community who's, in my case, the Black community. I don't think they only exist in the Black community. Mm-hmm. A community whose style is inspiring these things that are costing more than people can afford with the income that they have.
0: That is the interesting. It's not an inversion, but it is the thing that we sit with as the audience, because we are living this world through the boosters themselves. And so we're able to see from the inside how they're interpreted from the outside and what's really happening. But you know, that term boosters, I had never heard that before.
1: Oh,
0: I think
1: really?
0: I heard like, okay, in Detroit, I know somebody with the hookup. Or,
1: okay.
0: You know, I know a guy. Yeah.
1: It's funny because online there's this whole debate about where that term came from. There's people in New York saying we came up with the term. There's people in obviously in the Bay Area saying we came up with the term. And there's people in Chicago saying, no, boosters, we did that and such and such. So there's this whole debate. And, you know, obviously I come from the Bay Area, so I'm going to shoot shots on that behalf. However, I think it was all over, and definitely people had different ways of calling it. But, you know, I have no idea where it came from. There's somebody that could probably call in
0: right.
1: and tell us
0: they will.
1: The etymology of that. But
0: exactly. Yeah. And I obviously am out of the loop. But I want to talk a little bit about what you were saying about the booster's place and how they serve the community. And let's talk about that a little bit through the character Corvette herself,
1: yeah.
0: who's played by Keke Palmer. And she isn't just a booster. She is a designer.
1: Yeah.
0: And Christy Smith, the fashion mogul that she admires, who's played by Demi Moore, steals one of her designs. And basically, this woman is hailed as a genius, but she's stealing from Black and brown communities.
1: Yeah. Yeah.
0: When was the first time you kind of realized that idea that, like, what is being stolen is actually maybe yours in the first place?
1: You know, I think you'd have to back it up to when I was 14 or 15, and I got involved in supporting people who were organizing a cannery workers' strike mm-hmm. in Watsonville, California. So I got invited to a youth event based on that. And, you know, someone was like, hey, you know, we're going to have this thing. We'll be by at noon on Saturday. And back then, there's no cell phones. There's no anything. So you could totally ghost somebody a lot easier. And I planned on it. So I was like, yeah, come by. I'm not going to be there. And but I forgot about it. And so they came by with a van full of 14-year-old girls.
0: Mm-hmm. Yeah.
1: And they were like, hey, you want to go to the beach? And I was like, oh, yeah, I definitely want to go to the beach with y'all. And they were like, but first we're going to stop. And stop off and support the Watsonville cannery workers strike.
0: Uh-huh. Uh-huh.
1: And then so that's kind of how I got hoodwinked into it, because I entered the van with, you know, flirtatious goals. and then I met these girls who were like, they were talking about things that were on the news, world events, these sorts of, and and things that I purposely was trying to ignore mm-hmm. because I didn't have a sense that I could have any effect on it, mm-hmm. right? And they were talking about it, and I realized that they felt that they could have something to do with
2: they had
1: with
2: agency.
1: What happened. Yeah. And it was connected to this cannery workers' strike that we were going to.
2: Right.
1: That this was not only about someone trying to get higher wages, but it was about how you might be able to create a movement that has the power to affect those who are in power. Mm-hmm. And it started to me started the conversation about what power actually is under this system. So I went in that one trip from wanting to get with these girls to wanting to be them.
2: Yes, to wanting to be them and understanding because they're opening up your world. But you grew up in a household with a father who also was teaching you through his actions, being an organizer and working in Detroit on behalf of the auto workers.
1: But the thing is that one thing that I think was good is my parents didn't like say, here, you have to learn this and blah, blah, blah. Because I probably would have later thought of it as their stuff and not mine.
2: It's interesting about the casting of this film because you've got some real big heavy hitters. You've got Don Cheadle, you've got Demi Moore, Kiki Palmer, who's been around since she was 11. She's been famous.
1: Oh, yeah. Lakeith Stanfield.
2: And Lakeith Stanfield, part of whom you made famous with, you know, Sorry to Bother You, but he's since gone on and done so many things. And what's interesting is I interviewed Tessa Thompson a little while ago, and she told me the story of how you almost took her out of the cast of Sorry to Bother You because she had gotten a Marvel movie and you felt like she might be too exposed and too well known.
1: It wasn't just the Marvel movie, to be fair, but
2: but the fact that she was well known. So what has changed for you in this idea? Because in this film, I mean, you've got all these heavy hitters.
1: I think maybe just more confidence in myself. Like I saw with Tessa, like how we made that a very specific thing. You know what I'm saying?
2: And I was it worked.
1: And that I can write it in a way that, and we can shape it in a way where it does have its own specificity. Mm-hmm. And so, and I think maybe I was more reacting to how a lot of movies do. Like, it's the George Clooney, it's George Clooney breaking into banks. It's George Clooney being a sniper. It's George Clooney. And I was like, I don't want it's George Clooney doing this thing. I want it to be this character, right? Mm-hmm. And I think that what I've realized is that even though the star of it all, stars, the how big someone is, can make people come to a movie for that, then it's my job to make them forget what they know about that person, right? What they know about that actor. And it's also the actor's job. So I'm picking people that can pull that off.
2: Why was Kiki the person that had to be Corvette?
1: Oh, I saw how in other movies, they were like, okay, she does this one thing or these two things, this certain cadence. And they were like missing this whole other piece of her.
2: Of Kiki.
1: Yeah. And not in all the things they did. She's shown herself. That's how I knew it, right? And also I met with her. And I could see this thing and her willingness to go there, you know? And in the same way that often I'm trying to cast against type, in that way, I saw with this, like, this is a chance to see someone do stuff that they haven't done before and that she has this whole skill set that people were underappreciating.
2: You've said that you love stories that live inside of a contradiction. Hmm. And what strikes me about this moment now in your life is you might have the most contradictions of all that you are living in this moment. I mean, you have produced a $20 million film. You're inside the system, critiquing the system. Mm. But I'd like to know, how are you thinking about that?
1: Yeah. Well, I think that we're all inside the system. I think if I had a job, I've had many jobs at retail. I've had many jobs, doing stuff. I've constructed redwood decks, all sorts of things like that.
2: Yeah.
1: And I'm inside the system. Like, there's no getting out of it until we have a movement that creates a whole different system.
2: But in particular, though, yeah. I mean, when your first movie, Sorry to Bother You, came out, it was like a breakthrough of, oh, he is really speaking to the system. He's talking truth to power. It's mm-hmm. very an anti-capitalist movie. But now you're like you're entering the seasoned, yeah. successful role. Mm. Almost to the point where you are the system. You're part of that.
1: And I think what my films and my music has always said is that we all are the system. And my goal with my art is to instigate class struggle. So the reason that people know about me, for instance, is originally because of the music and now because of the movies. Mm-hmm. But from day one with the music, we were on EMI Records, no longer existing corporation, but they were maybe one of the most owned by a lot of heinous multinational corporation with investments all over the place, right? Mm-hmm. The reason is because I want this out on a platform to talk to people who, you know, they're not seeking out alternative things. They're not going to the punk DIY spot.
2: So you got to get inside in order to get to the people that you want to talk to.
1: But I wouldn't even put it that way because we're inside already. Yeah. Like there's no getting out of it. There's no even if you make a commune in the woods, by virtue of you not actually changing the way things are, you're living inside capitalism.
2: Our guest today is filmmaker, rapper, and organizer Boots Riley. His new film is titled I Love Boosters. We'll continue our conversation after a short break. I'm Tanya Mosley, and this is Fresh Air Weekend.
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2: This is Fresh Air Weekend. I'm Tanya Mosley. Let's get back to my interview with Boots Riley. His new film, I Love Boosters, is a satirical look at a crew of women shoplifters in the Bay Area. Before Riley was a filmmaker, he spent more than two decades fronting the political hip-hop group The Coup, whose albums include Kill My Landlord, Steal This Album, and Party Music. And before he was a rapper, Riley loaded packages onto airplanes for UPS. And before that, he was a teenage labor organizer. He came up alongside radical politics. His father, Walter Riley, is a civil rights and criminal defense attorney in Oakland who organized auto workers in Detroit before law school. You know, Boots, you have talked a lot about your father, mm-hmm. and there's so many parallels between you and him. But, you know, we're recording this the day after Mother's Day, and I had me thinking about your mother because there's something that you said years ago about your late mom that has stuck with me. You said that she put her hopes and dreams aside and that watching her life taught you that many women don't have a chance to realize theirs.
1: I don't remember saying that, but it sounds right.
2: Yeah.
1: Yeah, yeah,
2: well,
1: yeah.
2: Can you tell me about your mom?
1: So my mother was born to a black pre-beat poet. named Lawrence Patterson and a German Jewish mother named Anita Pinner, and in New York, and she was born in the 40s. So just even then being mixed, it wasn't something that is as prevalent as now. And she got pregnant with my sister when she was 15.
2: Wow.
1: And kind of was left alone.
2: To care for her.
1: Yeah. And before that time, she was part of the children's theater workshop that became Sesame Street.
2: How? In what way?
1: She was one of the cast members.
2: Oh, really?
1: Yeah.
2: What was her role?
1: I don't know. I just saw a picture and she told me about it because this would come up all the time about, because she then had four kids. And so she would sometimes let folks know, not just sometimes, a lot of times, let folks know
2: she was
1: what she gave,
2: it.
1: Well, what she gave up.
2: Oh.
1: And I didn't find out till after she died. She wrote a lot of poetry by reading her journals. Don't read your mom's journals after she dies. You'll find a lot about other men and very specific things that you don't want to know about your mom. But
2: but you also found out that she was a poet. So
1: yeah.
2: And
1: her mother also, though, was a poet.
2: Huh.
1: Her mother also was involved in theater. And was the director of Oakland Ensemble Theater, because she then later came, even though her mom moved away from her when she was a teenage mother, she came to be like, no, you're going to help me with this. And she moved to Berkeley. That's how she got to the West Coast.
2: So your grandmother, your mother's mother, is what introduced you. You know,
1: yeah,
2: when you talk about these stories about the theater in Oakland, that was your maternal grandmother.
1: Yeah. But it was... It definitely did not make me want to do theater.
2: Had that whole experience.
1: Yeah,
2: right.
1: Just like in the sense that it was boring, old people stuff. You know, like somebody sitting on the couch arguing with each other. There was always a slap. Hmm. Like, I think the actors of a certain age, they always want to slap.
2: Right.
1: They'll be like, should they slap me? You know, something
2: that's
1: like
2: that. That's the action, right.
1: Yeah, or that's like the emotional thing.
2: One of the things I'll say, Boots, that struck me, though, about that quote that you don't remember that you said about your mom.
1: I mean, it sounds true.
2: When did you realize that, though, that, wow, my mom maybe didn't have a fully realized life? Was that something that you were had the emotional intelligence as a child, or was it when you were older?
1: Well, I think, you know, she told us. And also that was what she was doing later was like, okay, I'm doing this now because I've had this other life, right? Mm-hmm. She was around artists. She was around musicians. I was around jazz musicians, John Handy, you know, like all...
2: Some great ones,
1: Oliver Johnson. One time she took us to France and we were with all these jazz musicians who were from Oakland, you know. That was around the same time. I was 15. So I saw all this stuff. At the same time, I did also see, like, oh, these people don't grow up. Like, I had this idea about artists and musicians specifically. Like, there's a arrested development compared to
2: the rest of
1: of whoever I knew, right?
2: Oh.
1: And so I was like, I definitely don't want to be a musician.
2: Because I want to grow. I want to evolve.
1: Yeah, I felt like it was just, and it was maybe the particular people she was around, right? So, but my point is that she wanted to be around the excitement of creating things. And so it took, you know, all of these things about art and music that she was exposing me to.
2: Hmm.
1: So there was definitely a huge artistic influence from that and from her whole side of things. But it was, very much... I could see, like, she wasn't making things in the way that she wanted
2: maybe
1: to do,
2: not,
1: you know,
2: fulfilled.
1: Yeah.
2: Which, it strikes me with I Love Boosters that this is a movie about women mm-hmm. who are creators mm-hmm. and their dreams are happening against a system that won't let them.
1: Yeah. Yeah. And I mean, that story is just so prevalent around just people I know. You're right. You're pointing out some connection that I didn't think about. But I think for the same reason that I wrote the song I Love Boosters, I wanted to spend time with those characters and they seem interested, the real version of those characters, they still do exist.
2: How do you think your radical 15-year-old self or 25-year-old self would look at yourself today?
1: They'd be like, are you kidding me? You're making Star Wars for radical politics? When can I see it?
2: That's how you describe this film, is Star Wars for radical politics. You feel like this is the Star Wars for radical politics.
1: Yeah, well, I mean, but to be fair, Star Wars was supposed to be the Star Wars for radical politics. George Lucas, and I've confirmed this with him in person, and you can find him online talking about it. I just want to drop the fact that I have met George Lucas.
2: Right, and that you've had this conversation.
1: Yeah, is that he originally was supposed to do what became Apocalypse Now.
2: Yeah.
1: And after American Graffiti, he had this hit. He figured he could do whatever he wanted. So it was based on Heart of Darkness. So he was doing Heart of Darkness, but where the main characters were the Viet Cong.
2: Yep.
1: And the person that they were going to get, their version of Kurtz, was someone who had betrayed them and started working with the United States and became evil in that. Mm-hmm. They were like, it's too radical. You're never going to make this movie. Nobody's going to fund it. And he couldn't get funding. And he was like, how about if I put it in space?
2: Yeah. And that is a story that, like, I can see why you hold on to that. I think that's really interesting. For you, though, I just wonder, you know, that uses, like, space and science fiction and things. And your art is much more on the nose. It's much more on the head. It's much more, it's using metaphor, but it's telling you.
1: Yeah. Here's my thing. I feel like as long as I can keep you, like, so I've just done a tour since South by Southwest. I've played this movie 35 times, maybe, and I've sat through it every time. Boisterous laughter. Sometimes I'm worried people aren't getting the dialogue because they're laughing over certain parts. And, you know, it's crazy. So my thing is, in the same way with my music, if I keep you dancing, I got you, right? In this case, all of that stuff, whatever. If I keep you laughing and keep you interested and keep you on the edge of your seat and feeling surprised and engaged, then I have license to do almost anything. So, but it ends up being a balance, because if I'm going to do this thing that says, hey, it's like A, B, and C, I have to have something that's still pulling you in. Mm-hmm. And so that's actually been the thing that I've honed for 30 years. This is my second film, but it's not my second thing.
2: Right.
1: And I think what makes the film work is that it just works on a basic level. And then you think about, like, oh, this is what he's saying. But it's very clear what I'm saying. Yeah. It's not like
2: ambiguous.
1: There's no,
2: no.
1: Yeah.
2: No.
1: And I like art that does that.
2: Boots Riley, thank you so much for this film and thank you for this conversation.
1: Thank you so much for having me.
2: Boots Riley's new film is I Love Boosters. It opens in theaters on May 22nd. May 8th marked the 100th birthday of Sir David Attenborough. Scientists from London's Natural History Museum noted the occasion by naming a new genus and species of a parasitic wasp after him. And he was honored on television with a special celebrating Attenborough's contributions to the history of nature documentaries, focusing on his favorite series, Life on Earth, Attenborough's Greatest Adventure, which premiered May 6th on PBS. It's available at pbs.org and the PBS app. Our TV critic David Biancooley has this review.
7: I have been lucky enough to have had a long career making natural history programs, but there was one series that changed everything. Life on Earth.
8: For more than 70 years, David Attenborough has been exploring the planet and its living inhabitants, filming and marveling at a world full of natural treasures. In the process, he's become a natural treasure himself. As host and as narrator, his whispery, enthusiastic voice is instantly recognizable. And his nature series over the decades have been widely popular. From the trials of life and the life of birds to the planet Earth, the blue planet, and this year's Ocean with David Attenborough. His first on-camera work was in the mid-1950s as host of the BBC nature series Zoo Quest. That program wasn't shown in the United States, but a taste of it is available in the new documentary, Life on Earth, Attenborough's Greatest Adventure. Here he is on Zoo Quest as a very young man.
9: But apart from lizards and chameleons, there were many other smaller, fascinating creatures to be seen in that patch of forest.
8: Eventually, he gave up traveling the world with a film crew to become an administrator for the BBC. He commissioned such ambitious and pivotal projects as Kenneth Clark's 13-part Civilization series. But his concept of TV eventually drove him out from behind the desk and back into the field. I interviewed him for a book in 1991, and he said then of his BBC executive approach, quote, "It was our responsibility to say, what haven't we done and why aren't we doing it?" Unquote. And one of the things no one in TV was doing was a global TV series that told the entire story of evolution. Attenborough continued, "The wonderful thing about making natural history documentaries is that there is something in any sequence for everybody at every conceivable level of age, education, and interest." So he embarked upon Life on Earth, which began production 50 years ago. It took more than 3 years to film, visiting 40 countries and capturing more than 600 species. It was the way it was filmed, in part, that was so groundbreaking. It used new lenses from Canon, new color film from Kodak, and experimented with new developments in film speeds, time-lapse, and microphotography. Life on Earth premiered on PBS in 1982 and was seen globally by over 500 million people in more than 100 territories. This new special has Attenborough looking back on Life on Earth, and literally looking at it as it's projected in a screening room. He beams with pride and joy, and with good reason. One sequence, perhaps the most famous of his career, has him in Rwanda, crouching a respectful distance from a mother gorilla and her offspring. He's about to begin a prepared speech about the importance of opposable thumbs when the mother approaches and stares right into his face while her babies crawl on top of him affectionately. In Life on Earth, Attenborough says this.
10: There is more meaning and mutual understanding in exchanging a glance with a gorilla than any other animal I know.
8: And in this new special, looking back on that very sequence, he says this, obviously touched.
11: Extraordinary, really. I mean, it was one of the most privileged moments of our life, really.
8: Attenborough's Greatest Adventure tells behind-the-scenes stories of the dangers Attenborough and his crew faced while filming Life on Earth. Surprisingly, most of those dangers came not from wild animals, but from humans. Poachers and soldiers, gunfire in Rwanda, and threatened imprisonment in Saddam Hussein's Iraq. It also tells the story of how some of its most amazing TV moments were filmed. That's reason enough to seek out this special, which allows Attenborough to put his amazing career into perspective. But there's also his closing message, which really got to me, and which I'll close with as well. Thank you, David Attenborough, for a lifetime of priceless television.
11: Natural history television has produced an understanding in the audience about the importance of the natural world. It's an understanding of the part that humanity plays in the way the world operates and the way in which we are totally dependent upon the natural world. For every breath of air we take and every mouthful of food that we eat comes from the natural world, and that if we damage the natural world, we damage ourselves.
2: David Bianculli is Fresh Air's TV critic. Coming up, actor Will Sharp. He played a tech bro in season 2 of The White Lotus, and now he's Mozart in a new adaptation of Amadeus. This is Fresh Air Weekend.

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7: This is Fresh Air Weekend. I'm Tanya Mosley. Fresh Air producer Anne-Marie Baldonado has our next interview. Here she is.
8: Our guest is award-winning actor, writer, and director Will Sharp. You may have first encountered him in the second season of The White Lotus, where he played Ethan, a newly wealthy tech founder whose marriage may be unraveling. For that role, he received an Emmy nomination for Best Supporting Actor in a Drama. But Sharp had been noticed for his work already. He's been nominated for numerous BAFTAs, that's the UK equivalent of the Oscars and Emmys, for writing and creating shows like Flowers, a comedy about a family struggling with depression, grief, and loneliness. He received a BAFTA for acting in the BBC Netflix series Jiri Haji. More recently, he's appeared in Lena Dunham's series Too Much and the Oscar-winning film A Real Pain. Now he stars as Wolfgang Amadeus Mozart in a new limited series, Amadeus, adapted from the 1979 stage play. The play was also the basis of the 1984 film. It tells a fictionalized story of the rivalry between Mozart and the court composer Antonio Salieri, who's played by Paul Bettany. Salieri becomes increasingly consumed by envy after realizing Mozart possesses the musical brilliance Salieri desperately prays for but can never attain. Here's a scene from the beginning of the series. 25-year-old Mozart has arrived in Vienna, hoping to build his reputation by composing operas and performing for the emperor's court. He meets Salieri at a court celebration. Salieri, a fan of Mozart's work, is shocked to find that Mozart is immature and irreverent, not a pious genius like his work would suggest. Here's Mozart introducing himself.
9: Wolfgang Amadeus Mozart.
10: Antonio Salieri.
9: The court composer?
10: Yes.
9: This is incredibly fortuitous. The whole reason why I came to Vienna was to write for the Imperial Opera.
10: Well, there's a process right to all of that.
9: I wouldn't go a bit tart. You must at least be able to get me one meeting with the Emperor.
10: He's a very busy man.
9: What could be more important than this?
10: Than meeting you. Well, I believe he's currently drawing up plans to ensure our nation's claim on the Kingdom of Bavaria. I suppose that might be taking up some of his time.
9: Please. Just one meeting. I'll be forever in your debt, obviously.
8: Will Sharp, welcome to Fresh Air.
11: Hello, thanks for having me.
8: What did you do to prepare for this role? Did you learn about the historic figure, even if the story of Mozart and Salieri was always a reimagining?
11: So, I mean, the main preparation, I guess, was learning to play the piano pieces.
8: Yes, which you did.
11: Which I did, yeah. And that was like 6-7 months of piano lessons and, you know, just drilling specifically the pieces on camera. And then also, I guess, preparing for the conducting scenes where we tried to come up with a kind of hybrid language where in the day it would have been very metronomic, quite unexpressive. And obviously now we're used to seeing, you know, slightly more freeform seeming, very expressive conducting. And so we tried to find a language that blended the two, I think, because so much of what is expressed in the show, for my character in particular, you know, he's not very good at communicating with words. So a lot of the time the story or what is going on, you know, within him is expressed through the big musical set pieces. So there was that kind of practical preparation, which I actually found quite helpful because it was a way of meditating on the character without sort of getting in my head. It was like something very specific and mechanical to practice. And you find yourself thinking about the story, but not overthinking. It was almost like a kind of meditative practice or something. And then I did find that listening to Mozart's music was an incredibly helpful way of just kind of sinking into it. And it's not like a resource that you normally have. And even just thinking about the sheer range of his music, but also of his, seemingly, of his personality, where he's just very light and funny and playful at one end and super grand and dark and operatic at the other, and trying to marry all of that into one person. I found it just kind of, you know, if I had an hour free walking around Budapest with that in my ears, was quite helpful too.
8: There's part of the series when Mozart is composing the opera, The Marriage of Figaro. He's kind of estranged from his wife, Constanza. He's left Vienna to try to write, and he's with his collaborator in a pub. I'm making it sound kind of modern, but he's speaking to a woman in a pub.
11: Yeah.
8: And it's a woman he just met, and he plays some of the music he has for her, and the woman asks if he's writing the opera for his wife, and Mozart says yes, and then the woman says, couldn't you just talk to her? And Mozart says, this is how I talk. And I was wondering about that idea that someone can't talk or express themselves in life, and instead they express themselves or express what they really feel through their music or through a work of art, and trying to say what they can't say. And I was just wondering what you thought about that part of Mozart's struggle.
11: I felt like it became a really important piece of it for me. And actually that line, I think, just came out in the rehearsing of the scene, or in as we shot, just trying to sort of get to the bottom, I think, of who he was and what his predicament was, I guess. And it more and more felt like, you know, enjoyably, like he doesn't know how to read a room. There's a lot written kind of speculatively about neurodiversity, and I tried not to sort of be too literal about that or to retro-diagnose him, but definitely wanted to play him as slightly other. And he doesn't understand social norms, or can't understand why people are offended if he said something that he's like, well, I think that's true, so what's the problem? So he's just kind of like, things that are simple to everyone else he can't do, and he can't communicate successfully in a kind of ordinary, normal way. But through his music, he's expressing a lot of what he isn't able to say day to day. And so I guess that's why those sequences felt quite important in terms of understanding him as a character and also understanding his story.
8: I want to ask you about this series, Too Much, created by Lena Dunham. It's loosely based on Lena Dunham's experience moving from New York to London and meeting her husband, Louis Felber, who also co-created the series and writes the music for the show. Megan Stalter plays the New Yorker moving to London after a breakup, and she meets your character, Felix, who is a musician and recovering addict. The characters meet cute and they fall in love, but their relationship isn't easy. How would you describe your character, Felix?
11: Felix, I guess, like, he just seemed like somebody who, on the surface of it, is quite, maybe seems cool or open, but actually quite quickly you realise he's a bit of a nerd, and also there's a lot going on that he doesn't want you to see. And, you know, a lot of the series, what I love about it is it's kind of about how your previous experiences and in relationships can get in the way of your present day one, and how, you know, can you get beyond the baggage that you carry with you. And each of those characters have, you know, do have baggage and are sort of contending with it.
8: I want to play a clip from Too Much. In this scene, Megan Stalter's character Jess and Felix are running to get to a wedding in the countryside. Felix is someone who grew up very posh, went to boarding school until his family lost their money and he has to leave because they couldn't pay for school anymore. But he's still friends with a lot of the rich people he met as a kid, but he doesn't feel comfortable with them. Here's the scene where they're running to get to the church.
12: Are you sure my outfit's okay? I've only been inside of a church once and it was to donate blood. I feel like I should be wearing a hat or something.
13: Do you even have a hat?
12: Like a beanie, of course.
13: Okay, listen. You probably haven't seen me like this before, but I actually feel pretty, like, weird. Like, I kind of feel a bit fizzy. You know what I mean? Like, kind of tight. Like, white noisy.
12: You mean nervous?
13: Yeah, maybe.
12: You look like you want to pass out.
13: Augie and Polly, like, these aren't really my people. Okay?
12: Well, why don't we just go home? I could eat cheese toasties or something.
13: I don't know. I feel sort of weirdly loyal to the groom because he was the only boy in my year who didn't call me Felix Ramen.
12: It's like a racist nickname.
13: Yeah, it's a racist nickname. I'm not saying we can't be ourselves. I'm just saying, like, I don't know. You know what I'm saying, right? Just sort of not our full selves.
12: Yes, over and out. I agree, Mr. Felix.
8: That's a scene from the Netflix show Too Much. Lena Dunham said that she loved having you on set, not only because of your acting, but because you're also a writer, a show creator, and director. And she said that you contributed a lot to the character Felix, including the bit in that scene that the kids at the school called him Felix Ramen. Can you talk about collaborating with Lena Dunham on this show and on your character?
11: I mean, I think that's very generous of her to say, but she's sort of the agent of all of it, really. But I did feel very listened to. And I guess it did feel like we were always working together to find who he was, even from like our very first cup of tea to talk about it, you know, in London. And she definitely would. She has this like incredibly fast story brain and is able to retain information and encounters in a very sort of like formidable way. And sometimes we'd have like a very offhand conversation about a scene or an episode that was coming up, and then I'd see rewrites that seemed to kind of work that conversation into it. But yeah, with the Felix Ramen thing, his name was Felix Ramen in the show. And I think I just was like, there is absolutely no way, if his name was Felix Ramen and he's half Japanese and he went to that kind of school, that he wouldn't be called Felix Ramen. There's just absolutely no way that he wouldn't be called Felix Ramen.
8: Now, you were born in England, and then your family moved to Japan for your early childhood before then moving back to England. Could you describe what your childhood neighborhood was like when you were living those early years in Japan?
11: I mean, very urban compared to, like, suburban Surrey, where we moved to in England. I mean, I remember like the sound of the cicadas in the summer. And I don't know, a lot of it is quite aural for me, like the sound of train stations in Tokyo, or like near my grandma's house, who just turned 100 last week. You know, there's like a chime that goes off at kind of 5 p.m. every evening. And a lot of it, weirdly, I've not had this thought before. Maybe it's because I'm doing a radio show, so my brain is in like listening.
8: Sound is so important.
11: Yeah, but it does feel like a lot of it is quite, yeah, aural. But there's definitely like, I'd often talk about like a kind of layer of nostalgia that I feel like is unavailable to me in England, where I can sort of reminisce up to a point, but there's like a sort of plane of memory or feeling or something that is left in Japan, and that I would only get when I've gone back to Japan. And it's a weird thing where I think, you know, people who have lived in different countries or who are mixed race, you do sometimes end up with this feeling that you're not really sure where your home is or how to identify. And so, you know, if I go back to Japan, I can speak the language, but kind of in a very wobbly way, where I sound a bit like a 10-year-old still. And I sort of feel like a very Gaijin, you know, Western version of a Japanese person. I feel like a sort of foreigner, I suppose. And in the same way in England, because I look Japanese, I've always felt a little bit like a, yeah, like an outsider trying to kind of learn how people communicate in England, which can be sort of quite complicated at the best of times.
8: I want to ask you about the 2024 film, A Real Pain. Jesse Eisenberg wrote, directed, and starred in the film. It's about two cousins who used to be close but aren't anymore. They're played by Jesse Eisenberg and Kieran Culkin, who won an Oscar for his role in the film. And to try to connect, the cousins go to Poland on a Holocaust history tour to honor their late grandmother and to visit the house that she had to flee. You play James, the tour guide, who isn't Jewish but is a historian of Jewish history. I want to play a scene from A Real Pain. The group has been on the trip for a while and is traveling between Holocaust sites via train. And the group is traveling first class. Kieran Culkin's character, Benji, he's a big personality and at times questions the tour, questions his cousin, questions you as their guide. And here Benji is uncomfortable traveling in comfort on the train, thinking about what his ancestors had to endure. Benji, played by Kieran Culkin, speaks first.
14: 80 years ago, we would have been herded into the backs of these things like cattle.
15: Okay, Benji, I don't think anybody here wants to hear that right now.
14: Okay, why not? Why doesn't anyone want to hear it?
16: Because it's depressing.
14: Okay, look, depressing? It's okay.
17: You're raising an interesting sensitivity here. It does sometimes come up on these tours. You're staying in fancy hotels, eating posh food, and at the same time, you're looking back at the horrors of your family history. It can conjure up confusing feelings of discomfort and discordance, and dare I say, even a kind of guilt, you know, comparing your own life.
18: I don't feel guilt.
17: No, nor should you, Mark.
18: Why would I feel guilt?
17: No, I'm not saying that you have to feel guilty.
14: Well, because our lives are so pampered and privileged. Like, we completely cut ourselves off from anyone else's true pain.
8: That's a scene from A Real Pain. And in that scene, we also heard Jesse Eisenberg, Jennifer Grey, and Daniel Oreski. That's just one of the scenes where Kieran Culkin's character questions the tour and questions what this group

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1: And it really did feel like, because we were traveling through these places, it felt like we really were this little unit going on this journey. And it's just exciting to act opposite Kieran. Some of my favourite scenes were, you know, getting to go head-to-head with Benji. And you sort of know he's always going to bring it and it's always going to work. But then he's also very playful and kind of doesn't mind pushing the edges of it, which I think sometimes makes for really unexpected choices that can lead to, you know, interesting things happening on camera.
2: And so you have to kind of react a different way each time.
1: Yeah, a little bit, but that's fun. And it suited the character for him to have that energy.
2: Well, Will Sharp, thank you so much for joining us.
1: Thank you for having me. It was a pleasure.
3: Will Sharp stars in the new limited series Amadeus, which is available on Stars. He spoke with producer Anne-Marie Baldonado. Fresh Air Weekend is produced by Teresa Madden. Fresh Air's executive producer is Sam Brigger. Our technical director and engineer is Audrey Bentham. Our engineer today is Adam Staniszewski. Our interviews and reviews are produced and edited by Phyllis Myers, Roberta Shorrock, Anne-Marie Baldonado, Lauren Krinzel, Monique Nazareth, Thea Challoner, Susan Yakundi, Anna Bauman, and Nico Gonzalez-Whistler. Our digital media producer is Molly C.V. Nesper. With Terry Gross, I'm Tanya Mosley.

0: 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And from the estate of Joan B. Kroc, whose bequest serves as an enduring investment in the future of public radio and seeks to help NPR produce programming that meets the highest standards of public service in journalism and cultural expression.
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0: that we should, you know, as we say, have argument without end.
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2: Live from NPR News in Washington, I'm Windsor Johnston. President Trump is back in Washington after wrapping up a trip to China. The talks focused on trade, Taiwan, and tensions in the Middle East, but Trump offered few concrete details about potential agreements, including whether the U.S. will move forward with a major weapons package for Taiwan. In an interview with Fox News, Trump said his relationship with Chinese President Xi Jinping remains central to negotiations between the two countries.
3: I think the most important thing is relationship. It's all about relationship. I have a very good relationship with President Xi and with China.
2: The White House says both leaders agreed Iran cannot be allowed to develop a nuclear weapon and stressed the importance of keeping global shipping routes open. Grain markets fell after President Trump left Beijing with no firm trade deal for American soybean farmers. NPR's Kirk Sigler reports many farmers are nervous going into the planting season because China has historically been their largest buyer.
4: There had been hope that the summit would result in China committing to buy even more than the 25 million metric tons of soybeans that the White House says it's agreed to annually. That's only a verbal agreement, and nothing out of the summit was put on paper, nor was there a deal to buy even more, which caused prices to plummet by 24 cents. Here's analyst Brian Split on the podcast Standard Grain.
5: We're running out of time to get additional details. And again, hopefully if there are details, it's something concrete, not just, hey, it's billions of dollars of goods by the end of the season. I think the trade would really like to see something specific.
4: Export-dependent farmers tell NPR they're nervous about that and that no other firm deals were inked for commodities like corn. Kirk Sigler, NPR News, New York.
2: The United Nations is trying to drum up more aid for Cuba, which is facing severe energy shortages. The U.S. has been working with the Catholic Church to provide aid, and Cuba now seems more open to that. NPR's Michelle Kellerman reports.
6: Cuba says it has run out of fuel, and a top UN aid official, Edem Wesornu, says that's exacerbating the humanitarian crisis.
7: The acute fuel shortages is affecting and restricting the delivery of humanitarian assistance, where at the same time as needs are rapidly rising.
6: She would not pin the blame on the U.S. for that, though fuel shipments from Venezuela stopped after the U.S. ousted that country's president. The Trump administration has been putting pressure on Cuba to make major reforms. The CIA director visited this week, and the State Department welcomed word that another high-profile dissident had been released from prison in exchange for exile in the U.S. Michelle Kellerman, NPR News, the State Department.
2: This is NPR News. The FAA is reviewing potential aviation safety concerns surrounding President Trump's proposed ceremonial arch near Arlington National Cemetery and Reagan National Airport. Officials are examining whether the design could interfere with protected airspace or create hazards near one of the country's busiest runways. The project is part of a broader redesign effort around the National Mall. Harvey Weinstein's latest sex crimes trial ended Friday in a mistrial. NPR's Chloe Weiner reports jurors were split over whether the former Hollywood producer raped a then aspiring actress.
8: This was the third jury to consider whether Weinstein had raped Jessica Mann at a Manhattan hotel in 2013. Jurors were ultimately divided 9-3, with 9 believing Weinstein was not guilty. 3 jurors believed he was guilty. One of the jurors said all 3 of the guilty votes were men. Outside the court, juror Rick Treese said the jury had hoped to come out successful.
9: We didn't have enough facts to grasp onto, so it was emotion, and there are people who had varying emotions about it based on your experience in life.
8: Juror Josh Hadar said he thought Weinstein was not guilty.
10: The witness had a lot of inconsistencies in her story.
8: The prosecution has until late June to decide whether to try the case again. Chloe Weiner, NPR News, New York.
2: AAA says the national average for a gallon of regular gas is now around $4.53 a gallon, the highest level in 4 years. Prices continue to climb amid the war in Iran. This is NPR News.
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13: Welcome to The New Yorker Radio Hour. I'm David Remnick. Guess what? The 250th anniversary of the Declaration of Independence is nearly upon us. And to think about this occasion and what it means, I've asked Jill Lepore to join us. Jill's been a staff writer at The New Yorker for many years, and just this month, she won the Pulitzer Prize for her book, We the People, A History of the U.S. Constitution. Jill Lepore is a professor of history and law at Harvard University, and she's our host for today's program.
14: Way back in the 1930s, in the dark days of the Great Depression, with democracy on the rocks, the U.S. government hired more than 6,000 out-of-work writers for something called the Federal Writers Project. They brought on all kinds of writers, from newspaper reporters to playwrights, anybody who used to make some kind of a living by writing and couldn't anymore. Ralph Ellison, Saul Bellow, Zora Neale Hurston, John Cheever, Richard Wright, they all got involved. Studs Terkel, too. He got his start at the Federal Writers Project. The government sent those writers out all over the country to talk to people, to listen to people, to chronicle American life. The project's folklore editor, Benjamin Botkin, said he wanted to turn the streets, the stockyards, and the hiring halls into literature. The idea that documenting ordinary lives was important was part of how Americans in the 1930s saved democracy at home. So this year, the 250th anniversary of the founding of the United States, I got really interested in what a project like that might find out today. We're going to hear that later. But I've also been really curious about what Americans thought about the state of the country 50 years ago, the bicentennial.
15: Revolution, that's what it means.
16: Well, it's just a celebration of 200 years. Lots of work and...
14: I came across this film deep in the National Archives. It's called The Birthday Party. It was commissioned by the National Park Service, which hired a documentary filmmaker named Joe Giovai to make a little film, Vox Pop style, man on the street, Federal Writers Project style. Reporters went all over the country to ask Americans what the nation's 200th birthday meant to them.
15: It's a good thing. It's a big celebration. It's like a great big birthday. I'm glad it's happening. I'm really excited about it.
17: I don't see a great orgy of celebration. Right now, we don't have a great deal to celebrate.
18: I feel that it might leave a lot of people out.
19: I'm just thankful to be here, be a part of the centennial.
14: This film somehow got lost. I don't know if anyone ever even watched it, but I've watched it like 50 times. I love this stuff. I would eat this stuff for breakfast, lunch, and dinner. It's a message in a bottle. There are middle-aged men wearing pork pie hats, smoking pipes, women with long straight hair parted in the middle, young guys with really, really long hair and beards or afros. There are bell bottoms and beads. And the thing is, America at 250 seems now, to a lot of people, to me anyway, it seems like a mess. In a piece I wrote for the magazine this winter, I called the 250th a goat rodeo, and I stand by that. But the bicentennial had kind of the same vibe. A lot of the people you can hear in this birthday party film, and not just the countercultural types, they just weren't too head up about America at 200.
20: For me, it doesn't have any real significant meaning. I mean, what's the difference between 199 years or 201 years?
21: In many ways, the bicentennial is just being fabricated.
22: If at the time of the bicentennial, we still have, 8% unemployment, I can't see any reason to go around patting ourselves on the back for having just survived two centuries. We have a long way to go, baby, as Billie Jean King might have paraphrased it.
14: So what do you hear there?
23: I hear a couple of things. One is a critique that was made about the bicentennial, which is that it had become commercialized. And I think also a deep sense of uncertainty about how you're supposed to act in a moment like that.
14: Beverly Gage is a professor of history at Yale. In researching her new book, This Land is Your Land, Gage went out on the road a few years ago, trying to figure out how this country tells the story of its own past. I really wanted to talk to her about this bicentennial film.
23: So is, like any birthday or big marker, is it just a sort of fake occasion? And also, how do you relate to a country that I actually think it's kind of remarkable that it lasted 200 and then 250 years. So I would not agree with the commenter who was saying, what's the big deal? But nonetheless, how to relate to and maybe even celebrate a country about which you feel profoundly ambivalent.
0: The bicentennial, I think it could be a very profitable thing for business here in Washington.
1: Well, it's a bad time, I think, to have it. So I really don't know. What we have to gain by it.
20: Well, after Watergate, the morale of the country's low. Maybe if we could inject some national spirit back into the country, it would do a lot of good.
23: I loved the comment that the bicentennial was coming at a really inconvenient time.
14: We ought
23: to reschedule, which I think a lot of people feel about 2026 too.
14: I think that woman was basically my aunt, you know?
23: You know, the other thing that strikes me is that there are not more convenient moments in history. And one of the things that you can see reflected in that clip is how persistent the anxiety that the country is in decline, that it's flying apart, that you are living at the worst moment. In fact, one of the opening images of the book is this famous, you can tell me, apocryphal or true, moment with Ben Franklin after the Constitutional Convention when he says, hey, you know, that sun on the back of George Washington's chair, is the sun rising or setting on the republic that we've created? So at the very moment that the Constitution has been created, there's this anxiety. Are we making progress or are we already in decline? And so you can certainly hear that in the 70s. Now, I think there are particular things about our moment that make those concerns acute in a different way, but they are almost constant in the story of this country.
14: There are also some bits in this film of a kind of anguished account of American progress. There's another clip, I think, from this lady that I think of as my aunt with the blue glasses.
3: And another thing, we have the different nationality problems, the different color problems. However, we have begun to accept some of it, I think.
5: There's a lot of divisions here in the United States. It used to be called the melting pot. And I don't know what's happening here. You know, maybe the compounds are beginning to separate again. And the people of the United States are diverging again. So, like, if they're going to do anything rather than celebrating, I think it's the time to start implementing all the things they have on paper, getting it out into the streets.
24: If some people that are in power right now would sort of reconstruct quickly what took place in 1776 and what the colonies wanted, these are what the minorities sometimes want.
14: Is that optimism? Do you hear optimism there?
23: I do to some degree. But what I see there is something that I wonder how much we have of anymore, which is a willingness to think about a moment like the bicentennial as an opportunity. A whole range of different movements, but especially movements of social change, social progress, used to seize upon the symbols, the stories of the founding of American national identity. The early women's rights advocates, the abolitionists were so engaged with these questions about the meaning of the Declaration, the meaning of the Constitution, what it is that the country ought to be, could be, has been.
14: Is it not the case that the Tea Party movement or the New Kings movement are engaged in that kind of work?
23: Right. I think that those are great examples and great counterexamples.
14: So I want to turn to one last clip from the bicentennial film, this young, long-haired guy in a jean jacket and big mirrored shades.
25: I don't know. Maybe progress is regress. I think we've done already enough. enough buildings and enough covering the earth with concrete and destroyed enough of nature already that maybe progress is regress. I don't know.
23: He really captures a moment in history, the sensibility of the mid-70s.
4: Yeah, how so?
23: You can just see the force of all of these movements and incredible cultural changes that had happened over a relatively short period of time, right? He has a counterculture vibe. He has an environmentalist vibe. He's questioning all the big narratives. You can tell from the pacing of his voice that he may also be shaped by certain things that he has himself imbibed in recent years. I don't want to
4: cast aspersions
23: or suggest it.
4: So as a person who has been exploring the implications of this moment, the 250th anniversary of the country, now for a few years on the road, in classrooms, what is your July 4th plan?
23: New Haven does actually incredible fireworks every 4th of July. Also, maybe not for the 4th itself, but I want to go to D.C. because there's going to be this wild thing called the Great American State Fair going on that the administration is putting on the Mall. And I'm actually quite curious to see what that's going to look like. I'm sure I won't love all of the history on display there, but I do like that something is happening in this moment. So the energy behind it isn't bad, even though I'm not sure how I'm going to be able to engage the execution.
4: Hey, man, progress is regress, you know?
23: That's the way to engage.
4: Beverly Gage is a professor of history at Yale University. Her books include G-Man, a biography of J. Edgar Hoover, and This Land is Your Land.
6: I'd like to see the bicentennial deal with the kind of future I think we're going to have, and I think it's going to be a sort of troubled future.
4: We're going to talk about that future in a moment. I'm Jill Lepore, and this is the New Yorker Radio Hour. 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
4: This is the New Yorker Radio Hour, and I'm Jill Lepore. I'm a staff writer for the magazine, and I wrote an essay about the Declaration of Independence for the New Yorker's special issue called America at 250. And that's our theme for today's program also, America at 250. The MAGA movement has put a lot of attention on America's past. So is the Black Lives Matter movement. It's a big and often pretty heated argument, and most historians aren't really in that argument. Most of us are just watching. But that argument raises vital questions about the role historians play in public life. American history, like any history, is full of beauty and also tragedy. Have historians got the mix right? I wanted to talk about this war over America's past with Jelani Cobb, who, like me, is both a historian and a journalist. And we're also pretty close in age. We were both kids during the bicentennial.
2: One of the things that stands out to me was that Richard Pryor released an album that year, which we totally cannot even say the name of, but it is Bicentennial, insert racial epithet here.
4: Yeah.
2: Where he goes in on kind of the contradictions of the founding and race and slavery and kind of prime targets, exemplifying particular contradictions in the founding of the country.
4: I listened to this Gil Scott Heron piece called Bicentennial Blues.
2: Oh, wow. Yeah.
4: Yeah, like it's some good rhymes about the state of our country.
11: The blues is grown, but not the home. The blues is grown, but the country has not. The blues remembers everything the country forgot. It's a bicentennial year, and the blues is celebrating a birthday, and it's a bicentennial blues.
4: It seems to me that so much about this moment, this year, goes right to the core of the questions that have animated so much of your work, both as a journalist and as a historian. And yet it's also just kind of just such a messy moment.
2: But at the same time, it seems like this is a moment where we're least likely to embrace particular kinds of messiness. And what I mean by that is, you know, we saw earlier this year the federal government, you know, attempt to remove the plaques from the president's house in Philadelphia that talked about the history of slavery in the early republic and people who were enslaved at that site. We've had this kind of contentious discussion about American greatness, you know, anchored in the Make America Great Again rhetoric that we've seen from Donald Trump. But the problem with that kind of sanitized approach to history, at least in my estimation, is that it prevents you from getting to the things that actually are the basis of a claim for greatness and saying, you know, out of this incredibly flawed founding moment, there are people who across generations and across centuries engage in the work, often at the cost of their own lives, of trying to push the country in a more democratic direction. And I don't know that we're going to get that particular conversation this year.
4: You know, we've been reading a lot about the kinds of erasures, deletions, suppression, censorship that's going on all over the country, but largely through institutions that are under the influence or control of the national government, like the National Park Service. There's a really kind of amazing organization called Save Our Signs that's been going around taking photos of signs and making a big archive of them online. Mm. How much of an effect will that have? Like, do you think, what's the tale of those changes?
2: I think that people are right to be concerned. You know, the president also said that he thought that the Smithsonian African American Museum focused too much on how terrible slavery was, which is an astounding kind of thing to say, especially if you recognize that the impetus for the American Revolution are offenses that are categorically less than kidnapping, raping, and enslaving, bondage of people. And so it's an astounding thing for someone to say. And at the same time, I feel like you can't unring a bell that generations of historians have done so much work to increase the public consciousness, to increase the availability of access to this kind of information, that ultimately it would be very difficult to sanitize those kinds of things now. There's an astounding array of books, documentaries, private museums.
4: You can't unring the bell, not even the Liberty Bell.
2: Not even the Liberty Bell.
1: I think the short film that the Trump administration's mm-hmm. America 250 Commission had projected onto the Washington Monument over the winter, which is a story of American history, is a good proxy for the version of American history that the mm-hmm. the federally funded celebration intends to proffer. And as a historian, I find it somewhat bewildering.
2: That film was really interesting. It was strange and demoralizing in a particular way, but also strange. Yeah. And it was almost like historical trolling. They gerrymandered the founding to include Christopher Columbus. Yeah. And I think that was just an attempt to critique people on the left who have associated Columbus's arrival in the Western Hemisphere with the subsequent tides of warfare and genocide and all the other kinds of things that happened, you know, in the wake of 1492. And him being kind of removed, and also the idea that you can discover a place where there are already people living.
1: There is no land acknowledgement in this film.
2: Well, there is a land acknowledgement. It's the acknowledgement that Columbus landed.
1: Yeah, there's a lot of providentialism in it, and in a way, it seemed to me a little bit like, you know, George Bancroft, the 19th century historian, right? He has this providentialist account of the history of the United States that's written in the 1830s, but it's really the manifesto for manifest destiny, right?
2: Sure.
1: Like this, we're fated to expand across the continent, and that was his agenda, and this is our God-given right. But then it has kind of tacked onto it, like a Mark Andreessenism or like a Muskism. It's like a technology boosting. Like that's also like it. We are fated by our providential God to go to Mars. Like that's kind of what
2: right. Yeah, yeah. I mean, presidents and presidential administrations have had their preferred versions of history for a long time. But they did tend to leave it in the hands of historians, where this seems very much like a kind of made-to-order political speech.
1: So who does get to tell the story then this year? I mean, I was thinking, you know, you and I have this weird thing in common, which is that we're both trained as academic scholars mm-hmm. of history, and we also work as journalists. You're at the mm-hmm. pinnacle of that profession as dean of the Columbia School of Journalism. So I'm wondering if you think about this moment differently in your capacity as a historian.
2: The historian part of me is very interested in how this fits into other kind of commemorative moments. And, you know, it occurred to me that it was like, oh, okay, this is the only president who's been impeached twice. He's a wildly polarizing figure. But then I look back to 1976, and those July 4th celebrations were presided over by Gerald Ford, who was not elected president or vice president, and had controversially pardoned, you know, Richard Nixon. And so there was that. In 1876, Ulysses S. Grant tacks on his comments about the nation's centennial to a State of the Union address. He went on and on about the kind of industrial progress and mm-hmm. the amount of railroads that, and he was like, oh, also the bondsmen are now free. But he goes on, he's really into like what we would have called GNP, you know, in our time. Mm-hmm. But the country is still bleeding from the wounds mm-hmm. of the Civil War. So I think that none of these moments are really kind of picture perfect in that way. They just emerge, and then we kind of look at them through the lens of what's going on around us right now.
1: But you know what's so interesting about what you say about the centennial is I think of that celebration as really forward-looking. It really was a celebration of American ingenuity and technical mm-hmm. and industrial growth. And it was very forward-looking, almost a kind of like, what is the century of the future going to be? Mm-hmm. And I think the bicentennial was kind of mixed in that regard. People didn't really want to look back except at the costumes, but there was a sense, you know, Ford had given that speech when he took the oath of office, our long national nightmare has come to an end, right? Watergate, Pentagon Papers, Vietnam, these things are behind us. Sure, the recession, but there was, by 76, some sense of maybe it's worth looking forward. But what I think is odd about this 2026 moment and the Make America Great Again movement's relationship to it is that the future almost seems to be only found in the past. I mean, it's a really, there's no reason for America 250 not to be a futuristic, like,
12: our version of the Jetsons, let's look ahead to the next 250 years. What are we going to be doing in space or whatever? But it seems almost uniquely obsessed with the past.
2: It does. That curious absence is partly a product of Donald Trump himself, because rhetorically, he hasn't been really the kind of president that says, you know, we're going to cure cancer, as Nixon and Obama, you know, both did, or we're going to go to the moon, or we're going to go. I mean, there's, you know, the kind of occasional passing reference to these things, but that's not what you associate with him. You really associate him with much more of a kind of grievance politic about where we have gone in the past 50 years or so. What I usually refer to as a nostalgiocracy.
12: Bring back coal.
2: Right.
12: Right.
2: Why? Like, what is our attachment to coal? Like, I mean, if we have an industry that can replace coal, and why do we specifically want, you know, internal combustion engines?
12: But I want to ask you, though, I'm really fascinated by what you label as historical trolling, because I think that's spot on. But I also wonder how you respond to the notion that that is a reaction to essentially a kind of historical trolling on the left, or mm-hmm. what people on the right would feel is like, you know, this kind of woke progressive who insisted that we have land acknowledgments and talk about white fragility and adopt, you know, this new ethnic studies curriculum, or, you know, whatever list of things might be on that list of grievances.
2: Mm-hmm.
12: And that there was an over-rotation in that direction that was as top-down, not from the office of the president, but from cultural elites and coastal elites, and that the particular emphasis of the America 250 administration's commission is an attempt to rotate back to some norm.
2: You know what I think? I think it's really interesting because, as you very well know, like, interpretations of American history have been contentious from the outset. And, you know, there are wildly divergent ideas about what even the American Revolution meant. At first, there's the kind of idea that it's this incredible leap forward for human freedom, and then, you know, another generation of historians, progressive historians, see it as purely a capitalist land grab, essentially, that benefits the landed aristocracy. And I think that is great, and that's healthy, that we debate, you know, what these things mean. And so I think that we have to make room for a divergence of opinions while upholding the same sorts of intellectual standards that the historical profession has benefited from and relies upon. And I think that outside of that, we should, you know, as we say, have maybe argument without end.
12: And yet, school teachers have to have a lesson plan.
2: Sure.
12: You know, it's different than being an academic historian, where we're having argument without end. New evidence emerges, new interpretations, new methods, new people, new ideas. History is the argument, right? But you're the third grade teacher trying to figure out what to do for the 250th in your classroom. You've read all about the 1619 Project and its lessons plans are available to you. There's stuff coming from your state legislature, your school district. Parents have opinions. You can't really teach the debate to the third grade or the fifth grade.
2: You can't reliably do that in college with undergrads.
12: No.
2: Yeah.
12: I think one of the things I sometimes feel really responsible for as a member of the historical profession is I think that academic historians have largely abdicated their obligation to K-12 teachers, and there are huge exceptions. But I think it leaves those classrooms much more vulnerable to this kind of ideological flip-flopping where, you know, mm-hmm. a state will say, you must do this, and then the party affiliation of the legislature will change at the next elections, and then they'll say, no, you must not teach that, you must teach this. I mean, I think teachers are really afraid to, you know, museums are afraid of what they're going to put on their walls.
2: Yeah.
12: Civics teachers don't know how to teach civics. Like, what are our obligations to engaging in that work with them? Or,
2: you know, we're talking about history where no one really wants to put their head above the parapet.
12: Hmm.
2: And, you know, you could just go on living your life and doing work that is important for a select number of people, but really getting into the kind of framing of public discourse is where you can get so much trouble that you might reasonably resist ever doing that again. Mm-hmm. And at the same time, we really need people to do that. And I think obviously your work has pointed to that in some really important ways about us having to do the very difficult work of hammering out a national narrative that we can take pride in, that we can all kind of claim and feel some sort of reflection of ourselves, of our values, of things that we find admirable, and some common basis for us to begin to, you know, work together on the challenges of self-government.
12: Mm-hmm. Yeah, you know, I think too, you know, I talked to a lot of people lately who say, it's a hard time to be out in public, running for office, engaging in any kind of political discourse or public activity. Mm-hmm. But their response is, tend your own garden. And then, but they think of it as a kind of a community garden. And I really love that, which is like, all right, we're going to have a potluck for the July 4th and we're going to invite everybody in the neighborhood, figure out what our neighborhood used to do for July 4th and write July 4th speeches in our fifth grade classroom or, you know, record a 4th of July speech podcast. Like just that there are like little things in your kid's classroom, in the retirement community that your mother's at, like have some experience of, hey, what does this mean to you? The idea that we're sitting around waiting for the occupant of the White House to tell us what American history means, you know, that's the thing where you just kind of want to walk into traffic. But
2: I think that's true. I also think it's consistent with what, you know, people might have thought in much earlier generations. For all of his contradictions and the things that I critique about him, one of the things I think that Jefferson really got right was his emphasis on localism in American democracy. You know, a kind of civic undertaking with their closest neighbors and, you know, the people who were in their community and sitting down and saying, this is what we think is right for us. And I understand that these people on the other side of the hill are going to do something that they think is right for them. And, you know, we're mostly okay with that.
12: Old-fashioned political tolerance.
2: Yeah.
12: You know, I feel I teach at a law school now, and I see where it used to be the most ambitious students wanted to go to Washington, work for the federal government, and a lot of them are going back to their home states, their home towns. And I wonder if you see that in journalism.
2: Yes. The short answer is yes. And there has been this real emphasis on local news in the past decade in particular. And people have, because local news has been so challenged, it's caused this assessment of all the things that local news does, the way in which, you know, they bind communities together, that those local newspapers tend to not be as polarizing because with a small margin of success, you have to bring in everyone. And you are also writing for a community that you know very well.
12: That same kind of community work of just being there and having those conversations, doing that reporting is part of binding up civil society.
2: Right.
12: Yeah.
2: Right. And doing the fundamental thing that you have to do in a democracy, which is talk to people.
12: Yeah. Yeah. Thanks so much, Jelani. It was great having you, and happy 250th.
2: Thank you. And happy 250th to you as well.
12: Cobb is Dean of the Journalism School at Columbia University and my fellow staff writer at The New Yorker. I'm Jill Lepore, sitting in for David Remnick for this special episode of The New Yorker Radio Hour. We'll continue in just a moment.
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0: Welcome back to the New Yorker Radio Hour. I'm Jill Lepore, sitting in today for David Remnick. I'm a historian, and I'm here because if there's one occasion that gets everybody riled up about history, it's an annual. Centennial, bicentennial, semi-quincentennial, times when Americans take stock of the country. And that's what we're doing today. Earlier in this program, we listened to excerpts from a documentary that asked Americans in the 1970s about the bicentennial. I love that style of documentary so much, the tradition that journalists call vox pop, that I wanted to hear what it would sound like if we made a piece like that for the Radio Hour today. So we collaborated with an organization of audio storytellers known as Transom. They sent producers to Illinois and California, Louisiana, Vermont, Utah. They went to gas stations and city parks, to malls and street corners, to dairy farms, to listen to us, to Americans. Because here's what I think. You could talk to politicians. You could talk to scholars, pundits, reporters. But what this moment means, I think you'll find that right here.
1: We're doing a radio program about the 250th anniversary of America. Can we ask you a couple questions?
2: Sure.
1: Do you have plans to celebrate the 4th of July this year?
2: Of course, of course.
1: What are you going to do?
2: Probably go see a parade and just be an American.
1: Yeah. How do you feel about being an American right now?
2: I feel great. I personally very proud to be an American.
1: Yeah.
2: I've been in this country since I was 15 years old. I came from Mexico, from Guadalajara, Jalisco, and I was given opportunities, and this is the land of opportunities, and we should remain that way forever and ever.
3: I'm 75 years old, so put that in they pipe and smoke it.
4: What part of New Orleans are you from?
3: I grew up uptown.
4: Do you have any vision of what the country will be like in 50 years for the 300?
3: In 50 years? Didn't I tell you I was 75 years old? That's 100 and a quarter.
4: Not that you'll be here, but what would you want it to look like, the United
3: what
4: States?
3: What I would want it to look like?
4: Yeah, what do you want it to be like?
3: What would anybody want it to be? What was that James Baldwin said? Black people just want to be what? Left alone. That's it. Just leave us alone, you know.
5: We're talking to everyday Americans, man. Chicagoans. They got me doing the Chicago part, right?
6: Are you a Chicagoan?
5: Oh, yeah, born and raised.
6: Where at?
5: South Side. And so, man, the country's turning 250 on July 4th.
6: I'm excited about it. We're going to have a big party in the yard here. So if you're around, you're welcome to come by. We're going to have a big barbecue.
1: How do you feel about this being the 250th birthday of America?
7: Well, now that I know it's the 250th year anniversary, I might do kick back and do a little shimmy or a shake, for sure.
8: Honestly, I thought it was a little older, to be honest, but I mean, it's great. I mean, yeah.
5: What does being an American mean for you?
9: This America? This ain't America for us. I never got the chance to feel an American way. We don't got no First Amendment. We ain't got no Second Amendment. We ain't got no amendments due to the skin color. Why we don't got no piece of that pie? Why we don't got our 40 acres in the mule? You feel me? So for that flag, that's dead to me. But I do appreciate my life here. I do appreciate the people that I run into. That's how I feel about this America. It's not for us.
10: I'm from Alabama. I teach school in Birmingham. I teach seventh grade history. It's my 34th year as a teacher. I think the traditional ideas that we have about our history, that America's the land of the free, the home of the brave, equality, you know, that's what I tell my kids. I believe that Constitution that I make them learn because it's important. You know, this is the country they live in, and if they don't agree with everything, they grow up and change it. You know, make it what you want it to be.
11: I think freedom is an illusion. I think that we work, we're taxed every which way. My grandkids, my own kids, can't afford homes. Their dream is gone. Their money's spent. I thought of leaving. Like, where do I go? My ancestors came here. They came from Europe, England mostly. Maybe that's what I need to do and prepare my family to do the same thing. But where is that place?
12: We're going to have a 250th birthday in this country. Does that mean anything to you?
13: It's like asking me what kind of napkins I want at the birthday party when the house is on fire right now. Like, how am I supposed to give a Like, it's not that I don't like birthday parties. I just, we got to put out this fire first. I don't know. You buy whatever napkins you want. So I've got this rash on my arm, and it's getting worse. And I feel like I should go to the doctor. But what I did instead today, just now, I work in a grocery store that sells like supplements and lotions made out of like rosemary and pansies and stuff. And I've started treating the people who sell that stuff the way I should be treating my doctor. And it's like, it's expensive. It's like $14 for a little vial of it. But, you know, that's cheaper than the blank check I'm going to give to the urgent care that's next to the Price Chopper. I don't even believe in this stuff, but it's what I can afford. So it's that kind of is my health care. Like, one of the reasons I moved to Vermont is because Canada's right there. Like, it's right there. Like, free health care is right there. I just gotta walk through the woods to get there.
4: Does this year being the 250 year anniversary, does that make a difference for how you'll spend the 4th of July?
14: Hopefully I'm going to spend it watching wonderful things on a TV set with my president.
4: What would you like to see?
14: Fireworks, parades, red, white, and blue, people happy, finally people coming together instead of fighting each other. That's what I'd like to see.
4: Red, white, and blue. So the flag is very important to you.
14: Yes. I mean, we're the freest country on earth, and nobody seems to know it.
4: Do you feel like your family history is tied up in this country's history?
14: Oh, yeah. I mean, my first husband killed in Vietnam, you know. Uncles killed in Vietnam. Uncles killed in World War II. Yeah.
4: So your family has fought for us.
14: Yes.
4: What does that mean to you?
14: What would it mean to you? I mean, it means everything.
12: Where were you for the bicentennial?
15: Boy, I was only 5 years old. So I was probably on the farm. Didn't ever travel. I didn't ever go anywhere.
12: What is a patriot?
15: Patriot believes, in my opinion, that in a moment's notice, if something were to invade this country, they would stand up, grab whatever they had, and head for the front line.
12: And do you think you're a patriot?
15: Absolutely. I'd die for my family in a minute, right?
12: And your country?
15: Absolutely. Why not? If you're dying for your country, you're dying for your family, right?
4: What do you remember about the bicentennial?
12: I was everywhere. I was 10. My parents took me on a long cross-country drive, sort of an observation. We went to Philadelphia and Washington and Boston from Peoria, Illinois.
4: That's where you were living?
12: Yeah. Yeah, it was a fun trip, like a month long. They were both school teachers. So off for the summer, we took off with our little pull-along camper. I've always been a huge history person, and I credit that trip with a lot of it.
4: Wow.
12: Yeah, it was cool.
16: I'm born and raised in a night ward, and I have four siblings that was also raised in a night ward.
4: Do you see your family's history as being wrapped up in the country's history?
16: Yeah. My grandmother, she was 98 when she left us, and just having her stories on how she would be in the fields with her aunt picking potatoes, cotton, you know, and just trying to make ends meet. Yeah, it's a mural.
4: Can you say more about that mirror?
16: Today, not really having too much wages. You have to work like 3 or 4 jobs just to make ends meet. What do I do? You know, do I eat? If I eat, well, I'm asleep.
4: How does that fit with the story of America you've been told?
16: It don't fit. You know, it don't add up.
4: And yet, on the 4th of July, you party with your family.
16: Yes, because it's our story of how we coming over, how we making it, and making ends meet.
4: What does freedom mean to you?
17: It means I've been to jail before, you know what I mean? So freedom is be able to walk outside and not have to check in with anybody, and you know what I mean?
4: In 50 years, it'll be 300 years of this country. What do you think our country will look like, or what do you hope it'll be like?
17: Oh, wow. I don't even think I can imagine what it'll be like. I would like to say, you know, I'd see more grass and less buildings, you know. And I feel like in 50 years, it's just going to be like so much buildings and everything like that, you know. I like trees. I like just hanging in nature. And I think in 50 years, it's not just going to be around here and things like that.
18: What we typically call this, we live in Salt Lake City, so what we typically call this is the West Desert. And the West Desert is quite barren, quite monotone, but still vast and beautiful. I applied for citizenship last year and had my interview in December, and now I'm just waiting for the oath ceremony, which is kind of the last formal step. I have never felt anything but optimistic about the future and about becoming a U.S. citizen, and now everything that's going on internationally makes me worried. I came here as a kid. I have always been here legally. You know, I'm an engineer. I have a master's degree. Like, I am one of the lucky ones, per se, right? If it's this challenging for me, I can't imagine how everybody else feels.
19: I usually see my family on the 4th of July, but we don't always celebrate it, if that makes sense.
20: Yeah, why not?
19: Sometimes the politics in the country don't make us feel particularly patriotic, but we still like to get together and barbecue and maybe catch some fireworks. Still here just trying to raise my kids and like make sure that they have a good childhood. I was just discussing with my friend here that we're actually going to get them dual citizenship. So, you know, they'll have options to stay here or, you know, move to another country where they have citizenship if they want to.
21: Around 4th of July, summertime, it's about partying, man, having fun, relaxing, enjoying yourself, man. You got to get away from all this trouble and this hate in the world, man. It's I don't like it. Respect is the word, sweetheart.
22: Do you feel proud to be an American right now?

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1: Progress.
2: It's a process. Sometimes it seems as though we go forward and then we go backward. We go forward and we go backward. But the way I look at going backwards is, think about a bow and arrow. In order for the bow to go any length, it has to be gone, go backwards. And there's tension in going backwards. But then when you let it go, it springs forward. I think that's possibly where we might be right now in America. We're in another area where we have a lot of tension and a lot of misunderstanding. But eventually we're going to soar forward. And truth and righteousness is going to prevail. You know, it always does.
3: 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I'm Jill Lepore, and this is the New Yorker Radio Hour. David Remnick will be back with you next week. Meanwhile, thanks so much for spending time with me today, and happy 250th, however you plan to spend the 4th of July.
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6: 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I'm Pamela Kirkland. 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
14: 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This week, I'm nothing.
12: And what can we learn from this marriage of music and economics?
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16: Live from NPR News in Washington, I'm Windsor Johnston. President Trump is back in the U.S. after a two-day summit with Chinese leader Xi Jinping. NPR's Emily Fang reports that Trump called the meetings incredible, but few concrete agreements have emerged, including the issue of Taiwan.
17: China warned during the meetings that Taiwan is still its top issue. Taiwan is a democratic island China wants to control one day, and Beijing has threatened

0: and military action if needed. Trump said on Air Force One after the meetings that he and China's Xi discussed, quote, in great detail, a delayed $14 billion American weapons sale to Taiwan, a sale that would include weapons to help Taiwan defend itself against China. But whether to go through with the sale was his decision, Trump said, though he added,
1: I think the last thing we need right now is a war. That's 9,500 miles away.
0: And with regards to a war that is going on Iran, the U.S. and China did agree that the blockaded Strait of Hormuz should be opened. Emily Fang, NPR News.
2: Israel says it's killed the leader of Hamas's military wing. He was one of the main architects of the October 7th attack on Israel that left nearly 1,200 people dead. He's the most senior Hamas official killed by Israel since a U.S.-backed ceasefire in Gaza was announced in October. Voters in Louisiana head to the polls today. Races for the U.S. House of Representatives were postponed after Governor Jeff Landry canceled them following a Supreme Court ruling that the state's maps were unconstitutional. The Gulf States newsroom's Drew Hawkins reports Senate primaries are on the ballot, including Republican Senator Bill Cassidy's re-election bid against a Trump-backed challenger.
3: Senator Bill Cassidy is running against two Republicans. One, State Treasurer John Fleming, once served as Deputy Chief of Staff for President Trump. And another, Representative Julia Letlow, who's been endorsed by Trump. At a campaign event in Lafayette, Louisiana earlier this week, Cassidy brushed aside concerns Republican voters may have over his vote to impeach President Trump in 2021.
4: So if somebody wants to be stuck in the past, I can't help that.
3: Cassidy says he's focused on advancing Trump's agenda, touting several bills he helped write that the president signed. For NPR News, I'm Drew Hawkins in New Orleans.
2: The busiest commuter rail service in the country is on strike. Bruce Konweiser reports 3,500 Long Island rail workers have walked off the job in New York.
5: Negotiations between New York City's Metropolitan Transportation Authority and the five unions representing the Long Island Railroad workers have dragged on for 3 years. The LIRR transports well over 250,000 commuters a day during the work week, and ridership on weekends has also gone up in recent years. Salary raises and health care contributions are key issues separating the two sides.
2: Bruce Konweiser reporting. This is NPR News.

0: time stands even with the Georgia Historical Society. His John Hancock is rarer than John Hancock's. Born in England in 1735, Button Gwinnett came to Savannah 30 years later. He bought St. Catherine's Island and became a planter. In 1776, he was elected commander of Georgia's Continental Army Battalion during the Revolution. When political opponents, including Lachlan McIntosh, challenged his election, he stepped aside to serve in the Continental Congress instead. He signed the Declaration of Independence with fellow Georgians, George Walton and Lyman Hall, in Philadelphia, then returned to Georgia. Gwinnett became embroiled in a bitter political dispute with McIntosh. It began when Gwinnett arrested McIntosh's brother for treason. It ended in a duel with pistols. Though each man hit his target, Gwinnett's wound was fatal. Among the Declaration signers, Gwinnett's signature is the rarest. One fetched $750,000 in 2010. Gwinnett and McIntosh fought Georgia's most famous duel on May 16, 1777, today in Georgia history.
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At the end of March, the composer David Lang debuted a modern piece of music set to a 250-year-old book, Adam Smith's The Wealth of Nations. It had four sold-out performances by the New York Philharmonic, conducted by Gustavo Dudamel. Last week on the show, we heard from Lang about the origins of the piece, and we sat in on a few rehearsals. We also attended one of the performances.

0: afterward, we spoke with some audience members in the lobby.
1: I'm here on a band trip, and this was one of the activities, so yeah. I really like all of the crescendos and how it was all building up to like a really big moment at the end.
2: I think it actually speaks to what is most beautiful about humans, that we feel better when we help others. I think that's a beautiful emotional and pragmatic loop.
3: This is the kind of piece the Philharmonic should be doing. It was also interesting watching Gustavo Dudamel up close. He was really into it. I mean, he was really inside the piece.
0: The published reviews were also positive. Stacey Vanek Smith, writing for Bloomberg, said that David Lang had shown that economics, often reduced to stock tickers and earnings reports, can in fact be profoundly human. I caught up with David Lang about a week after the last of the four performances of The Wealth of Nations. And I asked what it felt like to work on a big new piece like this for years and then hear it come to life and then go away.
4: There's always this post-experience depression. And the bigger the piece and the bigger the triumph, the deeper the hole.
0: But I mean, you have to feel it was a great success, no?
4: I always go into these things thinking that the definition of success would be to come out and not have everyone think that I'm incompetent.
0: Well, that's the way to set the bar low.
4: I want to set the bar low because there's so many things that can go wrong, you know. And my music repeats a lot. So if you make a mistake, it could be like, there's 10 minutes of this mistake.
0: And when you say a mistake, what would that actually be or sound like? And would we know?
4: I'm not sure you would know, but I would know. If I orchestrated a chord wrong or if I asked someone to do something that I ended up not liking. And it's really easy to make those mistakes. They're, you know, like 1,000 little tiny detail things. And they really can affect how the piece feels to me. Maybe not to anybody else because the piece didn't exist before. Nobody knows what it could have been. But I have a little checklist in my head of all the things that I might have done wrong.
0: What was on that checklist?
4: There's that movement that we talked about last time, the woolen coat, which I really wanted to make sure that it sounded as emotional and as full to everybody else as it did to me singing it at home in my studio. And I was really happy that that worked out really well. The solo things, like I didn't know if having Fleur singing these arias with no accompaniment, if they would be so emotional.
0: Lang is talking about the mezzo-soprano Fleur Baron. She was one of the two vocal soloists in Wealth of Nations, along with the bass baritone Devon Tynes. Here is one of the arias that Lang was thinking of.
4: But in my heart, what I hoped would happen would be that all those changes of scale would end up kind of focusing what happened to our attention as we listen. But you should tell me what you thought. I mean, I've been living with this piece for years. You just heard it the first time, so I'd be very curious to know what you thought.
0: I thought it was wonderful. I thought it was thought-provoking, but also totally engaging. It was deep, but accessible. There's a lot of different movements, obviously, and a lot of different emotions and a lot of different colors in the music. And you'll forgive me if I speak about music in a language that isn't quite the language of, you know, musicians or composers, but I found the music spiky and kind of punky at times, but also very delicate. I found the piece celebratory, but also mournful. I found it confident, but also seeking. And I found I walked out of there with a new appreciation for Adam Smith, which is not nothing because I had quite a bit of an appreciation for him and a pretty big appreciation for David Lang.
4: What's weird, you know, being a young composer, you try to learn things and figure things out and you're always aware of what you're trying that you've never done before. When you become an old composer, and I can say that as a senior citizen, you know things instinctively that you're not really paying attention to any longer. So these issues of pacing and depth, there are all sorts of really important things that I don't think about as intensely as I used to think about them. I just trust that I will know how they work. And so for me, one of the really fun things was thinking that I was going to have an experience that had a particular shape. Like this giant, enthusiastic Adam Smith stuff with a full orchestra at the beginning. And that gradually, as the piece went on, it would taper down to these more personal American thoughts. And we would get someplace that would be, as you said, optimistic, but also kind of really trying to pay attention to what's going on around us. And I wasn't really sure that that was going to work. But for me, that's the thing that I was really satisfied with. The shape of the intellectual argument, I was really happy with.
0: I had a lot of fun being at rehearsals, and there were many things that really impressed me. First of all, I'm just blown away by how good the New York Philharmonic is and their singers. When I heard the first choral rehearsal and then the first orchestra rehearsal, it sounded so good, I thought, oh, well, everybody must have rehearsed a bunch before already together. But in fact, they haven't. It does seem like an absolute miracle that a person like you could sit in your studio in Soho for a bunch of years and write dots on the paper. And then one afternoon in March of 2026, you know, 48 vocalists and then a whole bunch of musicians and a couple soloists get together and they turn this two-dimensional thing into not even three, like six. Part of my thrill of watching you get enmeshed in this and watching you get happier and happier during the course of rehearsals, part of it was about the mystery and the magic of that, honestly. And so when I say it was inspiring and moving, the piece itself was, but I guess I also see the creation of a thing like this representing something really good about humankind that we're able to do this.
4: I love that you say that because I really think that that's what you heard during the rehearsal was you heard what's good in people. Everyone has their individual part. One of the things you do as a composer is you're actually writing a series of instructions for 100 different people in this piece. And everybody has their own instruction. And they sit at home before the first rehearsal and they practice their own instruction. So they have an idea of what they're responsible for, but they have no idea if they're going to be able to make something good with someone else when they get together. And so the process of rehearsal isn't about them learning the notes. The process of rehearsal is them learning how to be a community that comes together to build this thing.
0: So you, the composer, were there in the room for all the rehearsals. I'm guessing that for all the performers, the chorus, the soloists, the musicians, the conductor, that they're accustomed to playing music by dead composers at least 90% of the time, right?
4: That's absolutely right.
0: And unless something had gone really wrong during rehearsals, you were going to be alive at the end of it. And I was very curious to see how undiva-like you were. Both the conductor of the vocal chorus and then the conductor of the orchestra, Gustavo Dudamel, they would often turn to you and ask a question or defer to, how do you like that? How's that sounding? Should we try this? What surprised me, I'll be honest, was how I'd say 99% of the time, you'd give them a big thumbs up and say, beautiful, it's beautiful. And I wondered, did you really feel that way or was it somewhat strategic? Do you feel like your work is done and now if you start nitpicking, you're just going to make yourself a pain in the neck and therefore you're just going to be positive and encouraging like that? Or were you really feeling that?
4: I think it's a little bit of everything. You know, I'd never heard the piece before either. If I had rehearsed with them for a month, I might actually be able to say, oh, this one note, can you bring it out a little more? I might have more specific comments, but I'm only able at that moment to take in the overall shape. But I also think they are really great and they are musical and their job is to take those notes that look like nothing on a piece of paper and they know how to breathe a certain kind of life into it. So even if they are not breathing the kind of life into it that I imagined, it already starts at a very enlivened space. And so I just got super happy from the whole thing. There was one moment on one day of rehearsal, though, where Gustavo was asking for detailed notes about every movement. And this sent me into a little bit of a terror because I realized he was going to go, movement one, what are your comments? Then movement two, what are your comments? And then I realized I better have comments for movement three and movement six and whatever. So as he's fixing the things that I just pointed out, I quickly ran to my score and thumbed through and I went, okay, I got to say something for movement five, right? I felt like then the pressure was on.
0: It sounds as though you attended every performance, correct?
4: I went to every rehearsal and every performance, yes.
0: What was the experience like for you over the course of those four performances? Were you listening in the same way for the same things?
4: I got very relaxed. I don't usually enjoy myself this much. The first night, the piece really felt like it was long. Not like it was too long, but I felt the massive quality of the piece. And every night it really felt like it got faster. Even though it didn't get faster, it's just I got used to the trajectory of the piece. And by the end, I couldn't believe that we were at the end already. The quality of the performance, not the musical quality, but what the players, the singers, and the soloists found in the piece changed a little bit every night. Some of the nights were much more emotional. And I thought that was really interesting. It's like they got to the point very quickly where everyone could make a great sound and could make the argument for the piece. But I think what happened those four nights of performances is that Gustavo is finding something different. He's bringing something out. He's looking at a different bunch of players in a particular moment to give them confidence and make them emerge.
0: As I was watching rehearsals, I got to thinking and recognizing really how phenomenally expensive it is to produce something like this. A lot of people, a lot of real estate, probably not enough rehearsal for your taste, but still a lot of performances where there's no ticket sales and so on. And you know, music like this today, as it was a couple hundred years ago, is really only possible because of patronage, because of wealthy individuals and institutions. And this piece has some harsh words for wealthy individuals and institutions. Did you ever feel that the piece was a little bit biting the hand that feeds it and pieces like it?
4: First of all, I think it costs a lot of money in our society to do bad things too.
0: What's on your list of bad things?
4: I think that list is very long. The idea that you might actually be able to take a bunch of money and do something for good, that doesn't sound like a bad thing. I really would hate to live in a world where all of the good and virtuous things have to be done very cheaply. I was sort of worried that maybe some of the board members would get mad at me, but actually several of the board members came up and thanked me. We're at a time right now where maybe there's such a division and a distance between the people who have billions and billions of dollars and actually control the world and the people who only have $400 million. I actually think the billionaires are trying to make the people who have $400 million feel really bad about themselves. So it could be that it is a time when there are actually things that we can say together for a large group of people about how money can be better spent.
0: This got me to wondering how the New York Philharmonic spends its money. The Philharmonic, like the Metropolitan Opera, the New York City Ballet, and all the other arts organizations at Lincoln Center, all the arts organizations everywhere, really, are struggling with rising costs, falling ticket revenues, and let's call it unpredictable philanthropy. The Metropolitan Opera, whose annual budget is around $330 million, had been working on a partnership with the Saudi Arabian government that would bring in $200 million, but the Saudis just pulled out. The Philharmonic, with a budget of around $90 million, is in better shape, in part because they have just landed Gustavo Dudamel, who is a superstar, as its music and artistic director. The Philharmonic also has a new president and CEO, Matthias Tarnopolsky, who has a longstanding friendship with Dudamel.
5: The New York Philharmonic is on the cusp of a transformative new era.
0: I asked Tarnopolsky to explain how the Philharmonic decides to invest in a big new piece like David Lang's Wealth of Nations.
5: It made sense. As we were approaching the 250th birthday of America, as an organization that is approaching itself almost 200 years, to think, how are we going to recognize this moment in not just American history, but global history through what we do, which is music. So that began a conversation with David, with Gustavo Dudamel, with my colleagues at the orchestra. And that led to David's pitch to us about something inspired by a great moment in musical history, cultural history, Handel's Messiah, and a great moment in economic and, let's not forget, literary history in Adam Smith's The Wealth of Nations.
0: Did you, for a moment, maybe just think that was a crazy idea instead of a great idea?
5: Are you kidding? I thought it was a crazy idea until I sat down and started hearing the rehearsals. I mean, really, I walked in here, and I say this with great love for David and my colleagues, like, what are we doing? The Wealth of Nations, Handel's Messiah. But, you know, there's a lesson there which we should remind ourselves. Trust the artists, because they know. David knows, and the musicians of the orchestra know, and Gustavo, and, you know, Devon Tynes and Fleur Baron and the fantastic chorus, they know. You were there and you were struck by the awesome power of that piece of music.
0: How many times did you see or hear part or all of Wealth of Nations?
5: I heard four performances all the way through, and I loved every minute of every one. I thought it's a magnificent piece of music. And I was surprised by my response, because I really did think, how is this going to work? The music, beautiful. The choral writing, beautiful. The narration, the text, the approach to the text was really clear. I kept discovering new things. And in retrospect, I realized that the first half was a narration of Adam Smith's treatise through music. And then the second half was the effects. I want some bread. I need shelter. Oh my goodness. I mean, it's so powerful. The second half in light of the first. I mean, like, devastating.
0: What it made me wonder is, especially since so much of the Philharmonic's revenues come from philanthropy and philanthropists, and those are often the kind of people who have the concentrated wealth that is being decried in a piece like this. How do you think about how some of your most generous patrons are hearing that?
5: It was a searing indictment to our society today, that piece. But the people who give money to the New York Philharmonic in philanthropy, and for that matter in tickets as well, care deeply about this enormous public and civic good that is this beautiful orchestra. They care deeply about their city.
0: But I mean, were you concerned at all? Did any patrons come up to you after any of the four nights and say, you know, wonderful piece, Matthias, I'm always thrilled to be here, but boy, oh boy, did he lay into us?
5: Nobody. I was kind of ready for it. Look, people have their eyes open to what's happening in the world.
0: If you look back at history and you look at particularly turbulent times in history and you look at the art from those times, you see that the artists were very often not just describing the turmoil of the moment, but seeing, you know, holding the mirror up to society in a way that just nobody else does.
5: It is the writers and the poets and the musicians who get silenced when authoritarian regimes take hold. David Lang is a fearless artist, but he's not laboring under the conditions Shostakovich labored under of great suffering, or Prokofiev. He's not fearing for his life. And I can't imagine how that impacts an artist, though I have a sense listening to the Shostakovich symphonies and string quartets.
0: So if you had to summarize the theme or the message of David Lang's Wealth of Nations, all in, the music, the text from Adam Smith and others, the intensity of the writing and the performance, what is this piece saying to you?
5: Things are not what they seem. Every word and act matters. There is a human dimension and a human cost to everything we do, and we need to wake up to that.
0: Once awakened, do what then?
5: Once awakened, don't accept the suffering of others as okay.
0: We will be right back after the break. This is Freakonomics Radio, and I'm Stephen Dubner.
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7: I'm Catherine McClyman, president at Oglethorpe University. 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
0: David Lang told me he was going through some post-premiere depression after the New York run of his Wealth of Nations oratorio, although I'll be honest, he didn't seem depressed to me. Let's talk about the audience response. Tell me how it felt for you.
4: I really didn't know what people would think. I thought I might get polite applause because I did spend a lot of time thinking about the libretto, and I thought there was something of a kind of essay-type narrative structure.
0: Is that a good thing or a bad thing?
4: That's a good thing, I think. It's kind of vaguely and indirectly making an argument that leads someplace. And it could be that people could appreciate it and like it and enjoy it and have a good time with the music and not feel roused by it. And people got very enthusiastic about it. I was really, really, really excited that people enjoyed it that much.
0: I'm curious if you had any conversations with either people you knew or didn't know about Adam Smith's writings themselves, whether anyone said something like, wow, no idea that he circumscribed this idea this way or anything like that.
4: I think the more people knew about Adam Smith, the more they came up and told me about things I missed or like, how come you didn't put in the Pin Factory? I never got anyone who came up and said, you know nothing about economics, which I was expecting. So I was really happy about that. Maybe those people just stayed away from me.
0: When we published a Freakonomics Radio series on Adam Smith a few years ago, we interviewed Glory Liu, a political scientist at Georgetown and author of a book called Adam Smith's America, How a Scottish Philosopher Became an Icon of American Capitalism. When Liu heard that there was a new oratorio based on Wealth of Nations, she came to New York to see it. We caught up with her afterwards and asked if she thought that Lang had omitted any important parts of the book.
12: Why wasn't there a piece on the digression on silver? Just kidding. Just kidding.
0: This silver digression in Wealth of Nations is a long and data-heavy section of the book that even Smith fans find tedious. Glory Liu loved David Lang's Wealth of Nations.
12: It exceeded all of my expectations. It was urgent and curious and dark and heroic and hopeful. I really did not expect to feel such a range of emotions.
0: In her book, Liu argues that Adam Smith is often used selectively by the right, by the left, by free market evangelists, and by their critics. Everyone wants a piece of Smith, but not everyone wants the whole Smith. She thought David Lang's piece avoided the usual traps.
12: It's so easy to get a one-sided version of Smith, the one that most people are familiar with, and I bet the one that most people walking in these doors had the expectation they were going to hear. The triumphant story of the invisible hand of the market, over the heavy hand of government, that self-interest is a universal force of human coordination. And yes, there are elements, right? But the fact that Lang was able to make that so much more complex, it wasn't a simple message. It challenged your preconceptions of who Smith is, what he stands for, what the concepts mean, and how these conversations evolve over time. Like, I was so blown away by it. What I really hope will happen is that people are going to have these really frank conversations about what they saw and what they encountered, and an interpretation of Adam Smith that they didn't know was possible. And I hope that that changes the conversation. I think that that's how change happens. You change the way people talk about an idea. You change the way people talk about the history of an idea. And you change the people who are included in that conversation.
0: And here's another audience member. Her name is Tracy Fenton.
13: I actually work in the finance industry. I thought it was incredibly moving, really moving.
0: Fenton did object to a passage that was drawn from a courtroom speech by the socialist leader Eugene Debs.
13: The big line about people who do absolutely nothing becoming millionaires. I can't say that's true. Being behind the scenes and knowing what the intelligent movement of money does for so many people, I'm a lot less black and white than I used to be.
0: Fenton was also thinking about how a piece of music like this gets paid for.
13: I can only assume how this was financed by benefactors who made their money in the finance world, or from their grandfathers who made their money in the finance world.
4: I knew I wanted from the beginning, I wanted to end with the Debs, because I felt like that's a strong pull.
0: And that, again, is David Lang.
4: It actually really helped me writing the piece.
0: This is Movement 17, Statement to the Court.
4: That's right.
0: Which we should say, and I didn't know this, I was surprised to learn this. This was a piece you'd written about 15 years ago.
4: Yeah, I wrote that piece a long time ago, and it's slightly cheating to stick old pieces into new pieces.
0: I did have this debate after with family and friends.
4: Oh, really? Whether it was cheating?
0: Well, I brought it up, and I said, you know, I felt this movement was incredibly strong, powerful, interesting, dark. It was a lot of things. And I was saying to my friends and family, you know, I don't know how I feel about this, that one of the main components of this larger piece was a piece that David had written and had been performed years earlier. So does that feel lazy, like cheating, or is it more? Then we started to talk about your piece in relation to Messiah. And of course, Handel was a great reuser of pieces, as I'm guessing many other composers of that era were. And the consensus, I'll have you know, among my group of people was that no, not lazy. This is what a writer does. You'll be happy to know I was the only naysayer there.
4: I definitely was worried that people who knew that piece might think that it was a little bit of cheating. But I'm in my studio thinking my own thoughts, and this piece really is about me trying to figure out what I think and what I believe. And so it automatically is on some level in dialogue with everything else I've ever thought and all the other music that I've already written. So it didn't seem that out of place to me. The idea of a finished piece is a more recent idea in music history, that something is done and we treasure it. You know, composers were very practical.
0: So how do you feel? Because you have Eugene V. Debs saying, I am opposed to the social system in which we live. I believe in a fundamental change, but if possible, by peaceable and orderly means. Does that fit David Lang as well?
4: Yeah, basically. I would like to have change happen peaceably. That would be really great.
0: What kind of change?
4: Oh, I don't know. I'm not a politician, so I don't want to even go there. What I tried to do in this piece was to make a piece where I wouldn't be telling you that there's one right way to answer that question. You almost got me, you almost tricked me into saying what the right answer is.
0: The reason I ask is that I believe, and I'm hardly the first person to believe, that especially in a time of chaos and partisanship and so on, it is often the artist who, from a very different vantage point, will say something, write something, paint something that will make us all stand back and say, oh, I see, you really are holding a mirror up in a way that I wasn't able to. I suspect that deep down, you feel that way about yourself with this piece.
4: I guess I feel like this is a kind of mirror, but music is not really about specific things. You know, music is about how we feel about things. When we talk about the community which is created by people who pass money from one person to the next, how do we feel about that? There isn't necessarily a way to change how that system operates until we deal with how we react emotionally to how that system makes us feel. And we try not to pay attention to it. We try not to pay attention to the life of the people who sell us things or the life of the people that we sell to. We think that everything is frictionless. We're trying to live more and more in a world where we never meet the people who take care of us. We never meet the people that we employ.
0: The invisible hand is just taking care of it all.
4: That's exactly right. And maybe that's not such a good thing. You know, maybe we need to pay attention to what all of those hands are contributing to each other. And if you do pay attention to all those hands, maybe you care about how those people live. Maybe you care about whether those people have enough money. Maybe you care about, are their children being educated? Are they able to go to the hospital when they need to? Maybe there's a whole network of things that we are trying to keep ourselves from seeing.
0: Coming up after the break, what happens to Wealth of Nations next? I'm Stephen Dubner. This is Freakonomics Radio. You can follow us in all the places that you follow things. We will be right back.
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0: To what degree is your new oratorio, Wealth of Nations, a, quote, religious piece? When I think of Messiah, plainly it is a religious piece in that it's a religious tale and religious figures and so on. On the other hand, it was first performed in a music hall, not in a church, and the fact that it is lived on so long and in such a beloved way, to me, goes well beyond what we think of as, quote, religious music.
4: I think any situation where you can imagine a better world is kind of like a religious or a substitute religious piece. That idea that we could have a better life than the life we are living, that's a very beautiful and I think necessary idea in order to live. I do think that that's something that religion has, but it's not the only place where you can find that message. But I do think that that's the message that's behind this piece. And I do think it's the message behind that book. I think The Wealth of Nations is Adam Smith's idea, not just a description of how things work and not just charting how things evolved, but it's his imagination about how everyone in the world gets along. I try to, in my studies, think of how what I learn can make me a better contemporary American. A lot of these ideas that I have about looking around and seeing hypocrisy and looking around and imagining a utopian world, you know, they're all things that come from reading the Bible and seeing how far away we are from a world we might possibly be in, or imagining how living up to the standards that I think my religion and probably all religions hold for us might actually be useful, and why is it we don't live up to those standards that we profess for ourselves.
0: On the other hand, you've read enough fiction and nonfiction and history to know that most utopian visions end very poorly in reality.
4: Absolutely. This is where I think religion comes in and faith comes in, at least for me, is when you are exhorted as many times as we are to welcome the stranger and to be kind to the poor and to help people who need our help. We are exhorted so many times because the texts know that we are not actually doing this as much as we could be doing it.
0: The first piece of yours that I heard was this piece called Just, which is, I was just taken aback by it. I found it unbelievably beautiful and sublime and mysterious. And it was a case of religious text set to music. So I wonder if you could talk about that. You mentioned that you are a religious person. What does that mean, and how does that shape your relationship to religious texts that you set to music?
4: I was raised in a moderately religious environment to moderately religious parents.
0: These are Jewish immigrants to LA, is that right?
4: That's right. And I am myself, you know, intermittently religious, I would say. I go through periods where I get closer and farther away.
0: What does a close period feel like?
4: Well, I've gone through periods where I've, you know, kept completely kosher, and I've gone through periods where I've gotten farther away.
0: And do you study and go to shul and things like that?
4: I have studied and I have gone to shul. I've never had a lobster. I've never had a pork chop. You know, there's certain things that are important to me, and I think that trying to understand my background is where my religious interest comes in, not in the practice of being Jewish, but in trying to uncover what being Jewish could mean.
0: If you had to describe the essence of Judaism as you've lived it and the way that it works its way into your work, and let's say you had to describe that essence while standing on one foot.
4: Which is a very Jewish thing.
0: What would you say?
4: Do not do unto others as you would not have them do unto you. I think the thing that I've gotten out of all of my study and my religious background, such as it is that there are rules that you can imagine living by, that you can aim for, and with some work and effort and discipline and commitment, you might be able to achieve some of those. And some of those things may lead us into a better way of dealing with each other. So for me, I think my moral compass comes from things that I learned, or at least I think I learned from my religion. I would like to think that Judaism has prescriptions for how everyone in the world should live, not just Jews. It has prescriptions for how Jews are supposed to live with everyone else in the world. And I would think that those prescriptions that I have inherited are universal. And when I see them not universal, it creates a great rift inside of me.
0: This piece of yours, Wealth of Nations, has 18 movements, and 18 happens to be a pretty significant number in Judaism. It represents the word chai, or life, alive, living. Is that a coincidence? Do a lot of your pieces have 18 movements, maybe?
4: Not a lot of my pieces have 18 movements, but I definitely felt like when I got to around 16 or 17, 18 began looking pretty good.
0: Okay, so for movement 18, the final section, you go back to the text of Adam Smith. This is after we've been hearing text from Ralph Waldo Emerson and Frederick Douglass and Maria W. Stewart and FDR. Walk me through this final movement, which is called The Very Simple Secret.
4: I was so happy when I found this in The Wealth of Nations because it really seemed like an essential statement of what you want out of your government and what you want out of your society. Here's the whole text to that movement. The secret,
18: the secret,
4: the very simple secret,
18: the very simple secret,
4: No society can surely be flourishing and happy, of which the far greater part of the members are poor and miserable. It is but equity that they who feed, clothe, and lodge the whole body of the people should have such a share of the produce of their own labor. The establishment of perfect justice, of perfect liberty, and of perfect equality is the very simple secret which most effectually secures the highest degree of prosperity to all. And to me, it was so powerful to see that, because I had assumed that because of the way Adam Smith is talked about in our society now, when he comes up, that there would be an acceptance of winners and losers, that there would be an acceptance that society has inequality built in. And this seemed the opposite of that. It seemed like the acknowledgement that the people who do the work need to be treated fairly. I also liked that it had the word equity in it. I thought it was really important to say this word was important 250 years ago, and it was seen by someone who we revere, so it should still be a value for us.
0: And how do you think about that still being a value today? On the one hand, the world is immeasurably more prosperous than it was 250 years ago. On the other hand, there's all kinds of inequity and other problems. So do you think we've demonstrably improved and we should be grateful for that and keep trying to do better? Or do you feel that we've somehow missed the lessons of history?
4: Well, why shouldn't we always try to do better? I think the minute you imagine we have found the perfect system, when you imagine our Constitution is frozen, when you imagine that we are living in some way that means we don't ever have to adjust or balance or negotiate, those systems become stalled and become misbalanced over time. So my piece doesn't end, you know, loud or grand or, you know, oppressively. It doesn't say money is good, let's all have more of it. It doesn't say money is bad, let's take it all away. It just ends with this very kind of humble thing that Adam Smith wrote about justice.
0: So, David, what happens to this piece now? It's had its world debut. It was a success. The reviews are good. Even I gave it a really good review.
4: Thank you.
0: This piece will now live on for, you know, maybe a very, very long time, maybe performed in many places, in many circumstances, maybe interpreted, reinterpreted, will be received differently by people around the world. What does that feel like as the composer?
4: It's just another layer of curiosity to see how people in another country will be interested or not interested in anything that happened in American history. It's going to be played this summer at the Aspen Music Festival, which is one of the co-commissioners, so that's very exciting. I'm hoping that it will have a nice life. One of the really weird things about these projects, to be honest, is all these people assemble and they work really hard and they put all their attention and love and care into these things. The relationships are really tight and powerful. And then the second the concert is over, everyone goes their separate ways.
0: Do you feel you're world famous now?
4: I wouldn't say that anyone in my field is famous. I've seen Philip Glass shopping in a grocery store with nobody seeming to notice him. And if he can get away with that, there's no one going to notice me. I feel like I'm at a level where I can tell people interesting and strange things that I might want to do, and they might want to let me do them. I still have projects on my list that I wanted to do for 30 or 40 years.
0: Can you name one?
4: I don't want to tell you because they're all just silly ideas and someone's going to hear a silly idea and go, well, I'm going to do that tomorrow.
0: When it comes to silly ideas, I'm guessing that some listeners may think these past two episodes were a silly idea for a show that's supposed to be about economics, to which I would say, and I think Adam Smith would also say, everything is about economics, including how a composer like David Lang thinks about opportunity cost and sunk costs, even the price of attention. My big impression from speaking with Lang over these past couple episodes is how Adam Smith reached across the centuries and worked his magic on David Lang. You may remember him describing how he first approached adapting Wealth of Nations. He was looking for jokey themes like sheep and wondering how he would deal with the boring descriptions of factory work and currency exchange. But Lang was won over by a bigger and deeper idea that any given economy is a gigantic community that can only thrive with a fair amount of both cooperation and compassion. Smith criticized the concentration of power, whether in private firms or government. Lang also received this message. In one movement, he adapted text from a 1938 address by FDR called Message to Congress on Curbing Monopolies. As David Lang's lyric goes, "If there ever are in this country people who are rich enough to own this country, then they will own it." I asked David Lang if or when a recording of Wealth of Nations would be made available to the public. He wrote back, "I'm not sure if the New York Phil is planning to release a commercial recording of it. I have a meeting with them next week, and I am going to beg them to." My thanks to David Lang for all the conversation and music. I also wanted to play for you an earlier conversation we had with the Georgetown political scientist Glory Liu. This comes from a series we made about Adam Smith. You write in your book that the Wealth of Nations became the origin point of the science of political economy in the United States, and that Smith was both revered and criticized. Sketch that out for me, both the reverence and the criticism. What I'm really trying to get a sense of is how concretely or prominently did Adam Smith's ideas shape the U.S. political economy early on?
12: So the important thing in the founding era is that Smith is important as like a very technical resource, but he hasn't quite obtained that halo around him yet. He's not like Adam Smith, the father of all gifts and the markets, and people like genuflect when they hear his name. He's well known, but he hasn't acquired that intellectual authority yet.
0: So his writing wasn't treated like a religious text, more like a blueprint, perhaps.
12: Absolutely. That's a great way of describing it. You have people like James Madison who will say things like, "Oh, you know, I own this great text on political economy and I'm a friend to commerce." The implication or the kind of subtext is like, this was a smart man who wrote 900 plus pages about different ways to think about commerce, the relationship between agriculture and manufacturing, the conditions under which liberalized trade made sense versus prioritizing national defense. This is the most sophisticated, most up-to-date analysis of what it means to be at the helm of a nation that cares about national wealth. So it's natural that you have the founders, Madison, Hamilton, Jefferson, reading the Wealth of Nations to understand a way of thinking of national wealth.
0: Glory Liu writes in her book that Alexander Hamilton actually cribbed bits of Adam Smith in his own Report on National Banks. And thus, the moral philosopher from Kirkcaldy, Scotland, began to be woven into the fabric of the American experiment. By the mid-19th century, political economy was an established academic discipline. And Smith, himself dead by now for several decades, was considered its founder. American statesmen and attorneys would study Smith in preparation for their careers. In Congress, meanwhile, there were vigorous debates about trade policy and tariffs.
12: The primary source of revenue for the federal government in its fledgling decades is from import taxes. And later on, much later on, like after the Civil War, the tariff becomes a wedge issue. It's the issue that divides Democrats and Republicans, Republicans being the party of protectionism, and Democrats being the party of free trade.
0: And Adam Smith became the wedge with which to fight the wedge issue.
12: You have people from both sides of the debate, free trade and protectionism, being like, "Ah, but Adam Smith, look at what Adam Smith said. Oh, even the apostle of free trade said that the home market was really important." And so you start to see that, like, the intellectual authority matters. It's not Smith's ideas that matter that much anymore. It's his authority. That authority rests on an assumption that the science he created, the science of political economy, was powerful.
0: Smith continued to be cited by politicians and others throughout the 19th and early 20th centuries. Some used Smith to argue in favor of unbridled commerce and to rail against regulation. Others went the opposite direction. As the organized labor movement grew, for instance, the progressive economist Richard Ely argued that Adam Smith would have been firmly on the side of the unions. If you know even a little bit about Adam Smith's reputation today, it may surprise you to learn this, that Smith was used

0: obscured the complexities, tensions, and other problematic aspects characteristic of earlier readings of Smith.
1: One place to start is to ask, okay, well, what were the problems and complexities in the earlier versions of Smith? So this brings us to kind of early Chicago school. The figures that I look at are people like Jacob Viner and Frank Knight, and they are these like heavyweights. The University of Chicago doesn't have the reputation that it does today when Jacob Viner and Frank Knight were around in like the 1930s. They teach Smith as an early theorist of price. So teaching Smith as an early theorist of price and somebody who gives scientific value and a kind of objectivity to economics is really important for building intellectual credibility, let's call it, of Chicago's way of doing economics. Self-interest in old Chicago school view is not just rational utility maximizing individualism. It's a human motivation among many. And there are extreme versions of self-interest that are dangerous.
0: And that's it for this week's episode of Freakonomics Radio. As always, thanks for listening. We will be back next week. Until then, take care of yourself. And if you can, someone else too.
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7: From NPR News in Washington, D.C., this is Weekend Edition. I'm Alyssa Nadworny. This hour, an update on the view from Moscow and Kyiv. And President Trump's immigration policies have impacted World Cup travel, despite a recent relaxing of restrictions. Later, we'll visit a college campus to see how elite universities are recruiting rural high schoolers.
8: I do not enjoy waking up every morning to the sound of construction and trains. I much prefer, like, the sound of crickets and frogs.
7: Plus, a chat with the new host of the Scripps National Spelling Bee, who plans to make the Bee more like the Super Bowl. 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It's Saturday, May 16th, 2026.
9: Live from NPR News in Washington, I'm Windsor Johnston. The Nigerian government says its armed forces took part in a U.S.-led operation that killed the second-in-command of ISIS. NPR's Jewel Bright reports the Islamist militant was hiding in Africa.
10: A spokesperson for the Nigerian military said ISIS global second-in-command, Abu Bila al-Minuki, and several of his commanders were killed in a joint U.S.-Nigerian airstrike on his compound in northeast Nigeria. Al-Minuki was the most senior ISIS commander in West Africa and the Sahel, and the State Department branded him a specially designated global terrorist in 2023. The operation comes several months after U.S. forces carried out airstrikes on ISIS targets in Nigeria, following claims by the Trump administration of targeted attacks on Christians. Since then, more than 200 U.S. soldiers have been deployed to Nigeria to help train the local military in their fight against insurgents.

0: writes NPR News Lagos.
1: The U.S. Supreme Court has rejected Virginia's request to use a new congressional map that favored Democrats in all but one of the state's congressional seats. NPR's Nina Totenberg reports it was a key part of an effort by Democrats to counter a Republican wave of redistricting set off by President Trump.
2: The new map was approved by Virginia voters in an April referendum, but the state Supreme Court, by a 4-3 vote, invalidated the referendum because the court said state legislators had failed to follow the proper procedures under the state constitution. Virginia Democrats and the state attorney general appealed to the Supreme Court, contending that the state court decision overrode the will of the people. But in a one-sentence order, the High Court refused, without explanation, to intervene in the case. Nina Totenberg, NPR News, Washington.
1: The Long Island Railroad is on strike this morning after union workers and transit officials failed to reach an agreement ahead of a midnight deadline. The walkout is disrupting service for hundreds of thousands of commuters across the New York region. Both sides had moved closer in negotiations in recent days, but officials say they remain divided over health care costs and long-term contributions. MTA Chairman Jano Lieber says that issue became a major sticking point in the talks.
3: They inched their way down from 5. We came up from 3 to almost to 4.5 in a couple days. That was a significant move. And that was why we needed a new feature along the lines of the healthcare costs.
1: This is the first walkout in more than 30 years. There's no word on when negotiations will resume. You're listening to NPR News from Washington. Streets are closed and security is tight in central London today, where rival demonstrations are taking place. Vicky Barker reports from the British capital.
4: The far-right activist and Christian nationalist known as Tommy Robinson has called his followers to this, his second self-described Unite the Kingdom march and rally. Across town, pro-Palestinian and anti-racism groups have joined forces for a march and rally marking the anniversary of the Nakba, the dispossession of Palestinians during the formation of Israel in 1948. Keeping the two groups apart, more than 4,000 extra police officers using live facial recognition technology for the first time. Following a series of attacks on Jews in Britain, the police also said they'll monitor banners, slogans, and platform speeches for possible violations of hate crime laws. For NPR News, I'm Vicky Barker in London.
1: A New York exhibit is making more than 3 million pages tied to convicted sex offender Jeffrey Epstein publicly available in print. The Donald J. Trump and Jeffrey Epstein Memorial Reading Room features documents released by the Justice Department as part of its investigations into Epstein, who died in 2019. The exhibit includes more than 3,000 bound volumes, along with photos of Epstein and Trump, a timeline of their relationship, and tributes to survivors. The free exhibit runs through the end of the month. I'm Windsor Johnston, NPR News in Washington.
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7: This is Weekend Edition from NPR News. I'm Alyssa Nadworny in for Scott Simon. President Trump is back from his trip to Beijing. He went with a number of high-profile business leaders, including Elon Musk. And overall, the president said the visit went really well. Here's what he told Fox News' Sean Hannity in an interview right after the meeting in China.
8: Those business people are here to make deals and to bring back jobs. They're bringing back massive numbers. You know, China's going to invest hundreds of billions of dollars with those people that were in that room today.
7: We're joined now by NPR's Ron Elving. Good morning.
9: Good to be with you, Alyssa.
7: Okay, so this was a two-day visit after a year of tariffs and tough talk. And we know that they talked about investments, trade, the war on Iran. But Ron, what were your top takeaways from the meeting?
9: There has to be heightened concern today in Taiwan. The U.S. has had a special relationship with that island and a commitment to its independence and its defense through nearly 80 years. But as you say, Trump seemed more interested in other issues, selling U.S. products to China and making deals. And as he left, he even said he had discussed Taiwan with President Xi and discussed in detail the contents of the next package of military aid that the U.S. will be sending to Taiwan. Now, that is something previous presidents have explicitly refused to do. Ooh. Trump persists, meanwhile, in portraying China as an ally in handling Iran, mostly because China depends on the Strait of Hormuz for so much of its oil. But the Strait is a big question mark right now. Who's in control? What confidence can the world have in that control? And Xi is looking out for which scenario would best serve China's particular interest.
7: Right. Okay, so last night, back in the States, the U.S. Supreme Court refused to allow Virginia to use a new voter-approved congressional map that would favor Democrats. This map was in response to Republicans redistricting to favor their parties in several states. And today, across the country, there are protests planned in several cities in response to what's being done to voting rights and redistricting. Does this type of public response matter? I mean, will it make a difference?
9: Not to the court cases, perhaps, but it makes a difference for the people who want to voice their objections to these rollbacks and reaffirm their belief in the Voting Rights Act. Now, that breakthrough back in 1965 followed decades of activism by African Americans and others who believed they could overcome the race-based politics of the region and elect black people to high office. There was resistance to that movement then, and there has been since, and 60 years later we see that resistance at something of a high tide, especially in terms of political and judicial power. But we shall see what the real consequences are, intended and unintended, and the chapter being written right now at this moment is not likely to be the last.
7: Hmm. So we have primaries coming up. Louisiana is holding its GOP Senate primaries today, and a bunch more states, Alabama, Georgia, Oregon, and more. I mean, which races are you watching?
9: I'm focused mostly on Louisiana at the moment. The incumbent Republican senator there, Bill Cassidy, is on the ballot today, and he's on thin ice because he voted to convict Trump in a 2021 impeachment trial in the Senate, the second impeachment trial. And so Trump has endorsed one of the other Republicans running, Congresswoman Julia Letlow, and that is hard to overcome in the GOP, even for an incumbent. Now, Louisiana has a lot of its own unusual election laws and rules, and there's a new procedure right now for independents who want to take part in the primary. So Cassidy's accusing the incumbent Republican Governor Jeff Landry of changing the rules to block some of Cassidy's voters, and it'll probably be a long night in Baton Rouge.
7: Okay, so I want to talk to you about the global economy, gas prices still roiling. We're in their 12th week of war with Iran. There is kind of a ceasefire, although there's still being shots fired in the Strait of Hormuz. I mean, have you seen anything this past week to suggest that the Trump administration has an off-ramp for the conflict?
9: We know that Iran had a formal response to the last U.S. peace proposal. Trump said he was done reading it after the first sentence, not even remotely the surrender he was looking for. It seems clear at this point that we want a deal that calls us the winner and Iran the loser. Hmm. Iran doesn't see it that way, and it has shown remarkable capacity for pain and resilience in surviving to fight another day.
7: That's NPR's Ron Elving. Thanks for talking to us.
9: Thank you, Alyssa.
7: Russia's war on Ukraine has lasted more than 4 years, and it may have reached a turning point. In Russia, there are signs of growing public fatigue with the military campaign, and Ukraine is using robotic warfare to stay ahead of the fight. The peace process has stalled as the Trump administration is distracted by its war on Iran. For more, we are joined by NPR's Charles Maines in Moscow and NPR's Joanna Kakissis in Kyiv. Hello to you both.
10: Hello, Alyssa.
11: Hello.
7: Okay, so Charles, let's start with you. Last weekend, Russia held its annual parade marking the Soviet Union's contribution to the defeat of Nazi Germany. But it was much different than previous years. How have Russians responded to this?
10: For the first time in nearly 20 years, the Victory Day parade featured no tanks, no missiles, no nuclear launchers rumbling across Red Square. Guests were few. The media was restricted, including NPR, by the way. The actual ceremony itself was a swift 45 minutes and out. And all of this was a reflection of the Kremlin's concerns over potential Ukrainian drone strikes interrupting the ceremony, which in the end was unnecessary. Moscow and Kiev agreed to a last-minute three-day ceasefire negotiated by President Trump. But somehow the Kremlin came out looking diminished from all of this, in part because the parade celebrates a victory over Nazi Germany that its forces haven't been able to replicate in Ukraine, but also because Ukrainian President Volodymyr Zelensky released a presidential decree allowing Putin to hold his scaled-back parade with a promise not to attack. It was obviously a bit of online trolling, and it really seemed to work. You know, nationalists here just lost their minds over it.
7: Okay, so that's kind of cheeky of Zelensky. I mean, let's bring in Joanna. What's behind the swagger?
11: Well, Alyssa, the Ukrainians have, to some extent, flipped the script in this war. I mean, critics have long portrayed Ukraine as constantly begging for military aid. But in the last year, especially, the Ukrainians have developed very effective weapons for robotic warfare. We spoke to one soldier, Olesher. He's from the 93rd Brigade, and he works with a unit that operates drones on land. Now, these ground drones carry supplies and ammunition to the front line. They evacuate the wounded. They even perform assaults on Russian soldiers.
12: На сьогоднішній день українців там, можливо, залишилось 30 мільйонів.
11: And he's saying, look, we have like 30 million Ukrainians and there are 130 million Russians. We cannot resist them all. So we had to invent something new to survive. Without these innovations, you know, we wouldn't last long.
7: Okay, so he's talking about ground drones, but the Ukrainians also use drones in the sky and in the sea. How have these drones helped?
11: So let's focus on aerial drones. Like, you know, Ukraine uses these to hit Russian oil refineries and depots, long-range drones. And they also use these cheap interceptor drones. They look like toy rockets, but they destroy far bigger and more expensive Iranian-designed Shahed drones that Russia uses to attack Ukrainian cities. Now, Middle Eastern countries have signed defense deals with Ukraine because of these interceptor drones due to the war in Iran. Ukraine can shoot down nearly all attack drones, but it only shoots down about 75% of missiles. And when missiles get through, you know, Alyssa, they are incredibly destructive. More than 20 people died in Kyiv on Thursday after a Russian missile crushed this apartment building. And right now, I'm actually looking at a photo of one of the dead. She's a sixth grader named Lyubova Yakovleva. She's got red hair, this toothy grin, this bright blue headband. And, you know, her sister was also killed in this massive strike. And their father, a soldier, was killed in action 3 years ago.
7: Charles, let's shift now to the diplomatic front. President Trump famously promised to end this war in a day. Obviously, that has not happened. His administration has certainly spent months trying to find a negotiated settlement. Where do things stand now?
10: You know, I think by and large, there's a sense that the peace process is stalled, with the White House preoccupied by the war in Iran, even if Trump hasn't disengaged entirely, for example, that recent ceasefire. But the talks, you know, they seem as stuck as the battlefield picture. Russia's position hasn't changed much. It says the fighting would end if Ukraine would voluntarily cede the Donbas. This is land Russia hasn't been able to conquer entirely in more than 4 years of fighting. But Ukraine won't go for it. That territory is Ukraine's primary line of defense to further Russian incursions. And meanwhile, Russia still insists a lasting settlement address what it calls the root causes of the conflict, that being in Kremlin eyes, NATO's expansion, the ouster of what it claims are fascists in Ukraine's government, and the country's demilitarization.
7: But Trump was recently saying he thinks they're getting, quote, very close to a deal, no?
10: Yeah, you know, Trump seems eternally optimistic he can bring about an end to this war. And the Kremlin has certainly done its part to tempt him towards Moscow's side, offering all sorts of business investments in Russia once sanctions end, for example. But hopes here in Moscow have really faded that Trump could force Ukraine into a peace deal it doesn't like.
11: And Alyssa, I should chime in here and say that, you know, Ukraine was never going to agree to any peace deal without ironclad security guarantees from the U.S., which Trump has not delivered.
7: Okay, so Charles, we're in year five of this war. Do you see an end in sight?
10: Well, there's a sense here that Russians are tired of this. The war has brought enormous casualties and suffering. The economy is on shaky ground now. Repressions and restrictions seem only to be expanding. The most recent example, these rolling internet blackouts that have really brought digital life and all that comes with it, you know, banking, taxis, communication, all of that's to a halt. And all of this is damaging Putin's polling numbers, which creates the feeling that the country is somehow adrift.
7: Okay, and Joanna, I mean, what's the view from Ukraine?
11: Well, Alyssa, it seems that Zelensky seems to end every single one of his speeches by saying, look, you know, Ukraine wants peace. And, you know, he's been frustrated that peace negotiations have stalled. And see, he seems to have lost faith in the Trump administration. Now, like all Ukrainians, Zelensky is clearly very exhausted by this war. You can see it on his face. But he also seems to realize that his country finally has its own cards to play and will keep pushing for peace that will preserve the country's independence and integrity on its own terms.
7: That's Joanna Kakissis in Kyiv and Charles Maines in Moscow. Thanks for speaking with us today.
11: You're welcome, Alyssa.
10: Thank you.
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1: I'm Windsor Johnston with these headlines. President Trump has announced that U.S. and Nigerian special forces conducted an operation that killed the second-in-command of ISIS. Trump is calling the operation a major counterterrorism success, though military officials have released few details. Israel says it's killed the leader of Hamas's military wing. He was one of the main architects of the October 7th attack on Israel that left nearly 1,200 people dead. The Long Island Railroad is on strike today after contract negotiations broke down last night. The walkout is disrupting service for hundreds of thousands of commuters across the New York region. I'm Windsor Johnston, NPR News in Washington.

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1: This is Weekend Edition from NPR News. I'm Alyssa Nadworny. The FIFA World Cup is less than a month away. 48 national teams from around the world will face off in matches in Canada, Mexico, and the U.S. But President Trump's immigration policies, including travel bans, have created concerns. And Trump now seems to be relaxing some of his restrictions. Joining us now to talk more about this is NPR's Sergio Martinez-Beltran. Good morning.
2: Hey, Alyssa.
1: So remind us about this travel ban imposed by President Trump earlier this year.
2: Well, there are 39 countries who are under either a full or partial travel ban. For 19 of those countries, the State Department has suspended issuing all visas. For the rest, it has partially suspended it. The Trump administration has said they are doing this to, quote, ensure that individuals approved for a visa do not endanger national security or public safety. Now, Elisa, the issue is that four countries in those lists are expected to play in the FIFA World Cup and play matches here in the U.S. I'm talking about Iran and Haiti, who are under the full travel ban, and Cote d'Ivoire and Senegal, who are under the partial ban.
1: Okay, so how does the ban apply to the players and coaches then?
2: Well, this applies mostly to the people in those countries, the visitors, you know, who are looking to come to the U.S. to see family or attend the games, not the teams. However, in the case of Iran, things are complicated because of the war against that country. Secretary of State Marco Rubio has said Iranian players are welcome as long as they have not served in the Islamic Revolutionary Guard Corps. This means that Iran's team captain, Mehdi Taremi, might not be granted a visa since he completed his mandatory military service in the Guard Corps. I talked to Jamal Abdi. He's the president of the National Iranian American Council. He says the ban has created an untenable situation for many Iranians.
3: It would be really great if Iranians and Iranian Americans could see one another and the people of our two countries could actually have a venue to celebrate. But we're not even able to have Iranians have basic immigration processing move forward because of that suspension, not to mention the total ban.
2: Abdi also worries about the threat of violence against Iranian Americans outside of the stadiums.
1: So what are the implications of these bans on tourism?
2: Well, we're starting to see how Trump's immigration policies are having an impact on tourism for the World Cup, Elisa. The American Hotel and Lodging Association released a survey earlier this month that found hotel bookings in many host cities are running far below projections, in part because of a perception that international travelers may face lengthy visa wait times, increased visa fees, and lingering uncertainty around entry processing. So the impact could go beyond just people who would be traveling from countries included in the ban. That's what Victor Matheson told me. He is a big soccer fan and a professor of economics at the College of the Holy Cross.
4: I think you're going to see a lot of fans from European countries who have been at the butt of President Trump's antagonistic words say, look, I love the World Cup, but you know, maybe I'll sit this one out and save my money for 2030 when the event comes to Spain and Portugal.
1: Okay, so another barrier from the Trump administration is a visa bond program. So nationals of 50 countries will have to pay up to $15,000. That will be refunded when the person departs the U.S. Has that changed this week?
2: Yes, the visa bond posed a huge barrier for people wanting to visit the U.S. This week, though, the Trump administration said the bond will be waived for those who have already purchased a FIFA World Cup ticket. But that might be too late. I mean, buying a plane ticket now can be crazy expensive, especially because of the soaring jet fuel prices.
1: NPR's Sergio Martinez-Beltran, thanks.
2: You're welcome.
1: While generative AI has provoked both excitement and anxiety in the workplace, it's not the first time that employers have used algorithms to reshape how people work. NPR's Ho Jing Nan followed a group of workers who are grappling with a previous form of AI their company used that's led to unpredictable schedules and lower pay.
5: Yves Valeris is a Haitian Creole interpreter in New York City. Working remotely over video calls, she often helps people who struggle with English during difficult situations.
6: I get a lot of hot calls, sometimes, you know, incarceration, you know, a lot of death.
5: When Valeria started her job in 2023, she had a fixed full-time schedule, a set hourly rate and benefits. But in 2025, things changed.
6: You had a regular schedule. You come back from lunch, you log in, you're off the schedule, AEX.
5: AEX is a pay code on her schedule. It means mandatory involuntary time off without pay. This means for the rest of the day, without notice, she has no work. As her hours were cut back, the couple of minutes she usually had between translation calls also disappeared. Only the mandatory 15 seconds remained. Valeria said she didn't have time to stand up and stretch or clear her head.
6: Just take like a few minutes and have a drink of water.
5: The schedule changes were so bizarre and unpredictable that it became difficult for workers to make use of the freed up hours. Katerina Yermak is a Russian interpreter.
7: One hour, one morning, I'm not working. So what am I supposed to do with that hour?
5: The company they work for, Language Line Solutions, changed its scheduling software in 2025. The new software tries to match worker hours to customer demand by analyzing historical call data and monitoring real-time events like the weather and travel disruptions. Algorithmic scheduling software has proliferated across the economy for over 15 years. In LanguageLine's case, in particular, the interpreters could see from 1 year to the next how the income fell as the software reshaped their workdays. For Valeris, the Haitian Creole interpreter, it was an 18% drop. Valeris now has to pinch every penny, even for food.
6: I could go an extra 3 miles to get something on sale that I really need when I have a market right down the block from my house.
5: To be clear, the software isn't solely responsible for the falling hours. LanguageLine says call volumes are down because of the Trump administration's policies. The government's immigration crackdown means fewer immigrants are using public services. The company also says it's calibrating the scheduling system to give staff more stability. Businesses used to manage ups and downs in other ways, but now they use the software, says Daniel Schneider. He co-leads Harvard University's Shift Project, which studies hourly work.
8: It's a risk shift in the economy from firms to individuals.
5: Software like this affected retail workers hard over a decade ago. It led to a New York Attorney General investigation and public outcry. The pressure changed major retailers' scheduling practices, and some states and cities passed new laws. But these improvements don't extend to most sectors. To improve their work conditions, some of the Language Line interpreters are trying to unionize. And the city of New York, a Language Line client, said it would review the contracts to make sure the company respects the workers' rights to organize. For Valeris, things really needed to change.
6: This is very stressful, especially the fact that I am a single mother and I have my daughter in 2 years, she's going to be going to college.
5: She's pushing for a union and she's also applying for side jobs to make up for her lost income. Huo Jingnan, NPR News.
1: I've been covering higher education for about a decade, and I've long reported on the disconnect between students from rural areas and the nation's prestigious and elite colleges. Often, people in small towns or counties feel like elite colleges are not for them, that they don't belong, or that the schools seem too expensive with their $70,000 sticker prices. But that means those students are often left out of upward economic mobility, what's seen as a golden ticket to success in America. After the 2016 election, I started to see this shift a bit. More and more campuses were doing what they could to help rural students succeed. And I want to bring you next to one of them.
9: Hi, I'm Nathan. Congrats on getting into Amherst.
1: Nathan Grove is greeting students at Admitted Students Day at Amherst College, a small, selective private college in Western Massachusetts. He's an assistant dean of admissions, and I find him in the middle of building a bonfire so that the rural students he spent this year recruiting can make s'mores.
9: This is our joke, like, test of how rural you are is how good you are at making a fire.
1: He crouches down and lights the newspaper.
9: We're doing pretty well.
1: In seconds, students huddle around.
10: Stupid, I need to get a new marshmallow. The chocolate is melted.
1: The students hail from towns and cities rarely admitted to top schools like Amherst, from Hawaii to Wisconsin to Maine.
10: I'm the only person from my school leaving the state. And every single person I know is going to community college.
1: Catherine Kohlberg, a high school senior from St. Joe's, Minnesota, population 6,000, compares notes with other students like her.
10: My grade is like 65-70, so this is kind of huge to me.
1: Amherst has less than 2,000 students.
11: I'm
1: Kohlberg took a morning tour, and the state-of-the-art science building, it shocked her.
10: And like my school has like one test tube that we all share.
1: 90% of rural students graduate from high school, more than their peers in cities or suburbs, according to the U.S. Department of Education. But only a little more than half go straight to college. This absence hurts colleges too. Rural students bring not just geographic diversity, but also viewpoint diversity without using race, which is now illegal following a 2023 Supreme Court decision.
11: The politics feel different. The culture feels different.
1: Michael Elliott is the president of Amherst. They're part of the STARS College Network, a well-funded organization that helps several dozen elite colleges connect with rural high school graduates and convince them that top colleges are for them. But for schools, it's a tough sell. There's a lot of fear around those insane sticker prices, even though many top colleges often end up being cheaper thanks to scholarships and institutional aid for rural students.
12: A lot of people, it's just they don't see it as in the cards for them.
1: Olivia Meyer is a high school senior visiting campus from Chugiak, Alaska, a town northeast of Anchorage. She says many of her classmates think
12: the schools are too selective for us to be able to get into.
1: But Meyer thinks her rural identity helped her get into Amherst. Other applicants probably don't know what to do when you come upon a moose in your backyard.
12: Don't get in between a mother moose and her calf, because if you do, they could stomp you, which is very violent and a very horrible way to go.
1: Well before a student enrolls, they have to know about the colleges. So the STARS organization puts on college fairs in rural areas.
13: Here's our whole list of majors.
1: 3 years ago, I visited one of those college fairs in East Tennessee.
14: I don't know much about Yale, so is there anything that's important to like know off the...
1: It was there I met Isabella Cross, who at the time was an eager high school senior from what she called a little no-name town of Crossville.
15: I wasn't originally planning on like applying to any like Ivy League or like prestigious schools.
1: So did she end up getting convinced by these fancy schools?
16: How are you? It's been so long.
17: I know. I'm good. How are you?
1: She did not. While she got into a handful of private out-of-state options, and they did offer really good financial aid, it felt easier to live at home and go to the University of Tennessee, Knoxville, an hour down the road.
17: I still kind of wish that I had taken that risk to go out and do it, and I have a lot of regret like now that I am where I am.
1: UT Knoxville is in a major city and is a huge campus with about 40,000 students.
17: I do not enjoy waking up every morning to the sound of construction and trains. I much prefer like the sound of crickets and frogs.
16: You are such a rural kid, like through and through, and I love
17: yes,
16: it.
17: Yes, I am.
1: The STARS organization, seeing that it wasn't enough just to get rural students to apply, used a recent investment from the Trott Family Foundation of $150 million to shift more focus to getting these students to actually make the leap and commit.
18: All right, so behind me is Frost Library, which is our...
1: Back on Amherst's sunny campus, the day's events are all about that, convincing accepted students to enroll.
19: Aren't these stairs so cool that they're stone?
1: Jack Hancock, a high school senior from rural Milford, Pennsylvania, overcame the steep 1 in 13 odds of getting into Amherst.
20: So what are you thinking about campus so far?
1: He's here on a tour with his mom, Jody, and his dad, Matt.
21: That's great. Very pretty. Things aren't too far away.
20: It actually reminds me of Milford. It's about the same size.
1: His mom, Jody, says when her older son got into college, they opted for a small window decal for the car and not the large bumper sticker.
21: I think that's a rural cultural idea that you don't want to put yourself better than anybody around you. Yeah. I mean, I think we're very aware
20: really
21: of that.
1: Amherst's effort to connect with students has paid off. In the last 3 years, the proportion of rural students has jumped from 6% to 11%. The other day, I got a voice message from Jack Hancock.
22: I have decided to go to Amherst College in the fall. Go Mammoths.
1: Amherst ended up being his cheapest option. The school covered all of his tuition. Jack's mom, Jody, says the new reasonably sized bumper sticker is on its way. This story was produced in collaboration with the Hechinger Report, a nonprofit education news organization.

0: You're listening to Weekend Edition from NPR News. A replica of the historic USS Niagara is back in the water after undergoing nearly $7 million in restorations. The warship helped win a major victory on the Great Lakes during the War of 1812. The vessel relaunched this week and will soon return to its home port in beautiful Erie, Pennsylvania, just in time for events marking America's 250th anniversary celebration. NPR's Scott Newman reports.
1: Is that working?
2: It's the day before Niagara's relaunch after months in dry dock, and last-minute preparations are in overdrive at Booth Bay Harbor in Maine. Ross Branch is the head shipwright at Bristol Marine, which has one of the few yards in the U.S. equipped to handle a ship like Niagara. He's shoving a bronze water intake into the underside of the hull while a worker inside fastens it in place. It's smeared up with a thick layer of marine sealant known as Sikaflex.
3: We're launching tomorrow, and Sikaflex can cure underwater.
4: So it's a good choice in this instance.
1: Ready?
2: The through hull attaches to a water-cooled generator, just one of the many concessions to modernity aboard Niagara, which also got new engines. The Niagara is a 20-gun, two-masted brig. Captain Greg Bailey explains the original ship was built in a big rush on Lake Erie to meet the British threat.
5: They only needed it for one summer, whether it was going to be captured or destroyed or victorious.
2: In fact, in September 1813, it was victorious. Commodore Oliver Hazard Perry and a small fleet led by Niagara defeated the British, securing the Great Lakes and America's northern frontier. Today's Niagara is technically a replica, but it still carries some of the ship's original pieces and, Bailey says, the spirit of Perry's flagship.
5: It's the people that sail the ship, it's the mission of the ship, and it's still very much the same ship, so replica, rebuild.
2: In a few weeks, Niagara heads back to its home port at Erie Maritime Museum, but Captain Greg Bailey won't be aboard. He's leaving for another position. Captain Richard Bailey, no relation, will be taking the helm. Other crew changes include Lillian Kaiser-Taylor. She's Niagara's newly hired third mate.
6: Three of us arrived in Erie about a month ago, varnishing some spars, and then we got here about 2 weeks ago, 3 weeks ago, and have been readying the boat to get underway, to splash and then take her back to Erie.
2: Kaiser Taylor hails from Tucson, Arizona, but she's looking forward to a summer on the Great Lakes, where Niagara is used to teach kids to sail. She only learned to sail herself a few years ago. She says she loves tall ships, but traditional square sails are a lot of work.
6: To set a square, you have to climb aloft. And that kind of just completely changes your outlook on sailing, just becomes something that's a part of your life. You're in the sky all the time.
2: The next day, and it's time for Niagara to make a splash, at least metaphorically. Forget smashing champagne bottles and a ship hurtling into the water. Instead, the signal is given, and the hull is slowly eased into the harbor by a massive chain connected to a cradle running on rails. There are no huzzas to be heard, just quiet satisfaction that the work is done and that the Niagara will soon return to Lake Erie, the waters that made it famous more than two centuries ago. Scott Newman, NPR News, Booth Bay Harbor, Maine.

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4: I'm Windsor Johnston with these headlines. President Trump is back in Washington after wrapping up talks in China with President Xi Jinping. The two leaders discussed trade, Taiwan, and tensions in the Middle East, including concerns over Iran and the Strait of Hormuz. The White House says Trump and Xi agreed Iran cannot be allowed to develop a nuclear weapon. Both leaders also stressed the importance of keeping global shipping lanes open. The FAA is reviewing safety concerns surrounding President Trump's proposed ceremonial arch near Arlington National Cemetery and Reagan National Airport. Aviation officials are examining whether the structure could interfere with flight paths. I'm Windsor Johnston, NPR News in Washington.

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1: This is Weekend Edition from NPR News. I'm Melissa Nadworny. President Trump's recent decision to withdraw at least 5,000 troops from Germany has sent shockwaves through a Bavarian town. That's because it has hosted U.S. troops for decades and may now lose its main source of revenue. NPR's Rob Schmitz reports.
2: It was Thorsten Gredler's first day on the job as mayor of the Bavarian town of Vilsack when, at his very first press conference, a journalist told him the news. It's very bad news, the journalist told Gredler, telling the new mayor about a German media report that said Trump's cuts to troops in Germany would mean the removal of 5,000 troops from Vilsack. Gredler's face sank. Are you serious? He asked. He then started tearing up. This is hitting me hard, he said. I have to admit, I'm pretty emotional, actually. Since that day, Gredler's been busy doing interviews with international media that have descended on his tiny town, population 6,500. While I wait for him outside his office, a church bell rings and roosters in the alley behind City Hall respond. This tiny Bavarian town has a 1,000-year-old castle, a 700-year-old watchtower, and a mayor in office for just a few days who's facing one of the town's biggest crises in its history.
3: Vilsack, die Stadt Vilsack hat 6,500 Einwohner.
2: If what they say is true, says Gredler, and 5,000 soldiers are taken from our town, along with their family members, we're talking another 12 to 13,000 people leaving Vilsack. That's double the number of the people who reside here. This will have dramatic consequences. For decades, Vilsack has hosted the 2nd Cavalry Regiment, a striker infantry unit of the U.S. Army, whose 5,000 soldiers are trained to deploy quickly for combat. If these soldiers are suddenly withdrawn, Gredler says his town stands to lose more than $800 million of revenue per year. But he says it will also be a cultural loss.
3: Also die Amerikaner gehören zu unserem gesellschaftlichen.
2: Over the decades, Americans, says Gredler, have become an integral part of our social and cultural life. They rent apartments from us. They shop in our stores. They dine in our restaurants and taverns. The children of American families play for our local soccer clubs, and many of them attend our schools.
4: For us in Vilsack, normally we don't split Germans, Americans. They are part of Vilsack. That's one big community.
2: Down the street from City Hall, Sabina Kedur runs the Angerer Hotel. Her family has owned this hotel since 1666, and they've seen a lot in their nearly 400 years of ownership. But Kedur says the thought of losing the American population brings her to tears.
4: They make our birthday parties. We were small. The other ones, they go out with my dad for fishing, for hunting, for whatever. They was together in Oktoberfest. That's friends.
2: Kedder says she's gotten so used to having Americans around that she now prefers to work with Americans over Germans. She says they're more easygoing.
5: Okay. Yeah.
2: Across town at a pub called the Hammer Guesthouse, a group of retired men drink beer, or what they call Bavarian bread. All of them have heard the news about the U.S. troops, but none of them believe it'll happen, says Richard Schmidt, a retired businessman in town.
6: We don't believe it. This is not logical. It's only a stupid idea from Trump.
2: The rest of the men nod their heads and take sips of their Bavarian bread. Schmidt estimates 3 out of every 4 people in Vilsack would lose their jobs if President Trump follows through on this threat. But he says Trump has threatened to remove these troops before, and he's threatened to take Greenland. Schmidt says Trump makes lots of threats against Europe, but hasn't followed through on hardly any of them. Rob Schmitz, NPR News. Vilsack, Bavaria.
1: 247 kids from across the country will take the stage this month to try and spell their way to a trophy. With words like
7: Eclair C. Small.
8: Eclair C. Small. E-C-L-A-R.
7: IRCISSEMENT. Excusez-moi.
8: That is correct.
1: That's Faizan Zaki, winner of last year's Scripps National Spelling Bee.
9: Somebody peel him off the floor.
1: This year, the Bee has a new host, ESPN NFL analyst Mina Kimes.
10: For me, my goal is to really make it feel like you're watching the Super Bowl.
1: Kimes competed in Bees as a kid, and she says she idolized those who went on to vie for the championship in D.C. She told me that she noticed some connections between Super Bowls and spelling bees.
10: Going back and watching the Bees, and that's sort of what I've been doing to prepare for this, I've really noticed a lot of similarities between the televised broadcast and then the games that I'm around in the NFL. The competitors, their preparation, I would say, is what shines the most, as well as just how composed they are and how ice cold they are on stage. It does remind me a little bit of watching elite athletes. But I also think, and this is kind of what I hope to bring to the Bee, the way that they win is what reminds me of football, which is to say it's super complicated and there's so much process that goes into it. And it does feel a little bit like watching a play.
1: Okay, so you're watching old Bees. How else are you preparing as a host?
10: Well, I've been trying to learn more about how these kids do it. It's a really important part of the broadcast, and what I hope the broadcast will convey to viewers is they're not just going up there and reciting words based on rote memorization. I mean, some of it is memorization, obviously, and they do have a zillion words memorized, but you can watch them puzzle it out. You know, we're so used to watching these spellers ask for the etymology, the definition, the part of speech, the use in a sentence. But there'll be a moment where you're watching them and a kid says, oh, is this from the root word in Greek or something? And if they get the affirmative, you see like the light click on and you realize, oh, they just figured out how to spell this word, even though they might not even know what the word is. And I think for me, an important part of my preparation has been understanding their preparation so that when I talk about them, hopefully I can convey the complexity of what goes into each word.
1: You competed in local spelling bees. Do you remember any words in particular that tripped you up?
10: So it's so funny. I don't actually remember the words I got wrong, which is very unusual because the elite spellers and the kids who you're going to see in our broadcast remember every word they've ever spelled wrong and why they spelled it wrong. And I don't know if I just have like that next play mentality of like the NFL cornerbacks, but I don't remember. And I was going to ask my parents. I did remember, however, the word I spelled right to win my second grade B, which was a very easy word, especially after watching these spelling bees, but it was receive. The classic I before E, except I for C came into play. And I think I was 7 at the time, but I do remember the feeling of hearing that and being like, ooh, I got an easy one, which you can see sometimes when you watch these kids spell infinitely more difficult words. You can see the expression on their face when they obviously know that they got it right.
1: That's ESPN NFL analyst and Scripps National Spelling Bee host, Mina Kimes. Thanks so much for talking with us.
10: Thank you for having me.
11: Good. Next.
1: The new movie, Tuner, opens with Leo Woodall and Dustin Hoffman huddled over a piano. Woodall plays Nicky, a former piano virtuoso turned piano tuner, while Hoffman plays Harry, his mentor.
12: Why? She wants us to fix the toilet.
11: Do we look like plumbers?
12: No, we don't fix toilets. We're piano tuners. We fix pianos.
13: Okay, 200.
12: 500, we'll talk.
1: While on the job, Nicky discovers that his incredibly sensitive hearing, used to perfectly tune the piano strings, can pick up on the subtle clicks and movements needed to crack safes, pulling him towards a life of crime. Leo Woodall joins us now to talk about Tuner. Welcome, Leo.
14: Hello.
1: Hello. Piano tuning isn't Nicky's dream job, is it?
14: No, it's definitely a fallback. When Nicky's hyperacusis, his condition, really takes a hold, kind of loud-ish noises that one would hear on a daily basis, for someone like Nicky, they're extremely loud and painful and can even cause seizures. That's how he joins Harry tuning pianos.
1: So one night while Nicky is on the job, he meets a group of thieves who are kind of struggling to crack a safe. And Nicky decides to give it a try. What do you think changes in him when the safe opens?
14: You know, he had dreams of what his life would be. And, you know, he's a young guy, mid-20s, who can't go to parties, can't meet people, can't go on dates. His life is pretty mundane, and that's incredibly frustrating. And so when he cracks this safe, he gets a kick out of it.
1: And it's also like this immense validation a little bit too.
14: Yeah, it's small, but it's still very real, a feeling of this curse maybe becoming a bit of a blessing.
1: Had you played piano before you did this?
14: No, not really. I had a handful of either scores from films or just songs that I like that I had kind of worked out how to play one-handed. But playing two-handed was a different ballgame. And so to play Nicky, it required months and months of piano training.
1: Yeah, because you're emulating a virtuoso.
14: Yeah, I mean, there are some things that you have to allow movie magic to cover. It's a really difficult instrument. A lot of it was physicality.
1: Okay, what do you mean?
14: Any true pianist will tell you that you need to sit on the edge of the seat, never fully on the stool, which, you know, obviously I hadn't thought of. I sat plonk right on the center of that stool and they said, no, move forward. And then the hands, your knuckles need to be over your fingers. And then once we got down those sort of basics, then you can start having fun with it. And like, my favorite thing was to do the huge like flicks, you know, like when the finger flicks a key and then the hand like comes up to the sky. And then there's like a sort of pianist slack jaw, apparently. Your jaw's very loose and your head is just kind of shaking along with whatever the keys are doing. It feels right, whether it looks right or not.
1: You said like before you learned you had some songs you liked or some movie scores you liked, you bought like piano books?
14: No, not even that to commit. I would just go on YouTube. I would look at how to play. I think my repertoire was In Bruges. You know the film In Bruges? I love that piece of music, so I learned that. The La La Land tune. I'm not going to lie here, it was all one-handed. But then my main tune was Interstellar, which I can now play two-handed in a very fun way.
1: Yeah, a true takeaway from making this film. I want to talk to you a little bit about working with Dustin Hoffman.
14: Please, I could talk about him all day.
1: You guys have such good chemistry throughout the movie.
14: Oh, that's good.
1: I read that a lot of your interactions on screen were actually improv.
14: Listen, it was basically all improv.
1: What?
14: Had I known how much improv I was going to be doing with Dusty, my level of anxiety would have been through the roof. I mean, he's famous for it. I did know that going in, I just didn't know what it really looked like. But we had scenes that were 1/8 of a page, which is 2 or 3 lines. And we would do 20, 25 minute takes. Because he just talks. It was some of the most fun I've ever had acting. When someone is that good, it makes you better because they draw you into the world of make-believe further than you thought you could go. And he has no qualms with saying whatever the hell he wants. And if it sticks, it does. If it doesn't, whatever. But there were some crazy stories that made no sense about the level of mercury and tuna fish and sharks and blah, blah, blah, blah.
13: I want to tell you something about tuna fish, okay?
14: What do you want to tell me about tuna fish?
13: Big tunas have much more mercury.
14: What?
13: You can get sick from having too much mercury in your body. Did you know that? So I stopped eating big tunas.
14: You just ate a tuna salad sandwich. These stories would go on for 8 minutes. And you're just like, where is this going? But then Dustin finds a perfect way to button it up.
13: You have to worry about, I forgot the word.
14: Inflammation.
13: Inflammation. That's what kills you, inflammation.
14: It was a gift for me to get to bear witness to it and play my own little part in it.
1: I did want to ask you about kind of your lineage of being an actor. We saw that you were related to the silent film actress, Maxine Elliott.
14: Mm-hmm.
1: Is that something that guided you into acting?
14: Honestly, Alyssa, it was kind of the opposite. I didn't have an active rejection of becoming an actor. It definitely never felt like a natural course. Once I'd become an actor, it was really cool to learn this sort of history. I don't think I knew about Maxine until maybe I was at drama school, maybe even a little bit later.
1: That's cool. I'm going to bring us back to the film. For Nicky playing the piano, it's his whole life. Do you think that the film is kind of a cautionary tale about tying yourself like too closely to one identity?
14: Oh, Alyssa, I don't know. Here's what I think. When you have a passion, even if you don't have any talent, it should be a part of your life in some shape or form. For someone like Nicky, he had all the talent in the world.

0: 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I'm Alyssa Nadworny.
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0: From NPR News in Washington, D.C., this is Weekend Edition. I'm Alyssa Nadworny. This hour, stagnant wages, high prices, how a sticky economy is making American workers feel stuck. Plus, the latest on Cuba, where oil has run out, causing massive blackouts across the country. And a new musical tells the story of a street fight in Britain, one that helped defeat fascism 90 years ago.
8: We said, they shall not pass, they were shouting, they shall not pass. They did not pass at that.
0: And in sports, the Preakness Stakes runs tonight. The Derby winner Golden Tempo sits out. First, our newscast. It is Saturday, May 16th, 2026.
9: Live from NPR News in Washington, I'm Windsor Johnston. Demonstrations are taking place in cities across the nation today over recent redistricting efforts and what critics say are rollbacks of voting rights protections. NPR's Ron Elving reports.
10: It makes a difference for the people who want to voice their objections to these rollbacks and reaffirm their belief in the Voting Rights Act. Now, that breakthrough back in 1965 followed decades of activism by African Americans and others who believed they could overcome the race-based politics of the region and elect black people to high office. There was resistance to that movement then, and there has been since, and 60 years later, we see that resistance at something of a high tide.
9: That's NPR's Ron Elving reporting. One of the latest decisions on redistricting dealt a blow to Democrats in Virginia. The U.S. Supreme Court on Friday denied an effort to revive a congressional map that could have shifted several House seats in their favor ahead of the November midterms. The busiest commuter rail service in the nation ground to a halt overnight. 3,500 Long Island rail workers walked off the job in New York. Bruce Kahnweiser reports the labor dispute has been ongoing for years.
11: Negotiations between New York City's Metropolitan Transportation Authority and the five unions representing the Long Island Railroad workers have dragged on for 3 years. The LIRR transports well over 250,000 commuters a day during the work week, and ridership on weekends has also gone up in recent years. Salary raises and

0: Healthcare contributions are key issues separating the two sides. The MTA says shuttle buses will be put into service, but the buses will provide far fewer seats than the trains. LIRR workers hadn't gone on strike since 1994. Back then, the daily ridership was little more than 100,000. For NPR News, I'm Bruce Kahnweiser in New York.
1: Artificial intelligence is speeding the growth of new businesses, especially among Gen Z entrepreneurs. NPR's Andrea Hsu reports that's according to a report from the payroll management company Gusto.
2: Gusto surveyed just over 1,000 entrepreneurs who launched businesses in 2025. Half said AI made the process significantly faster or less expensive. Aaron Terrazas is Gusto's economist.
3: Think about a young startup in the past having to hire lawyers. It's very expensive. Having to hire admins was a luxury.
2: Now, a growing share of new business owners are using AI chatbots to answer legal questions, handle accounting, and write emails. And Gusto found the younger the entrepreneur, the more likely they were to rely on AI. More than 70% of Gen Zers under the age of 30 used AI to launch their businesses, compared with just over half of Gen Xers. Andrea Hsu, NPR News.
1: This is NPR. Health officials in Africa are responding to a new Ebola outbreak in the Democratic Republic of Congo. Authorities say more than 240 suspected cases have been reported, with at least 80 deaths recorded so far. One case has also been linked through neighboring Uganda after a person infected in Congo crossed the border. A day-long prayer called Rededicate 250 is taking place on the National Mall Sunday in Washington, D.C. NPR's Jason DeRose reports the speakers include President Trump, conservative Christian leaders, and members of the Trump cabinet.
4: The event is billed as a rededication of the country as one nation under God. Among religious leaders on the docket are Franklin Graham, Cardinal Timothy Dolan, and Paula White Cain, who leads the administration's faith office. Also taking part, Republican Speaker of the House Mike Johnson, Secretary of State Marco Rubio, and Defense Secretary Pete Hegseth. Critics of the event say it blurs the line between church and state. It comes at a time when a new study from Pew Research finds a growing number of Americans say religion is gaining influence in the country. Pew also found that a large majority of Republicans view that influence as a good thing, while Democrats view it less favorably. Jason DeRose, NPR News.
1: Rising fuel prices and uncertainty in the Middle East are beginning to raise concerns about summer travel costs. Some travel analysts say Americans may scale back vacation plans, drive instead of fly, or stay closer to home if airfare and gas prices continue climbing. This is NPR News.
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8: Weekend edition from NPR News. Scott Simon is away. I'm Alyssa Nadworny. The Fed has a new chair, and he faces a persistent problem: inflation. On Tuesday, the Labor Department announced that consumer prices were up 3.8% in April, year over year. That's the highest jump since 2023. The next day, the Senate confirmed Kevin Warsh as chairman of the Federal Reserve. He now inherits the full weight of the Fed's dual mandate: to keep inflation low and the American labor market strong. Keep people both working and able to spend on goods and services. We'll turn now to Brown University economist Mark Blythe for his advice for Chairman Warsh and what the rest of us need to know about the economy. Professor Blythe, thanks for speaking with us.
9: That's lovely to be with you.
8: So I think it's pretty easy to look at April's jump in prices and point to the war in Iran. gas prices, you know, the knock-on effects of those. Do you see much beyond that to worry about, or can we assume that things are going to settle back down if and when there's a resolution?
9: Oh, we keep waiting for the settle down, don't we? You know, it was all meant to be transitory, and even life is transitory if you wait long enough. But 3.3% in March, 3.8% in April, I mean, it's getting up to 4%. This is serious. Energy is about 40% of it, but we still got a problem with housing, with rents. Depending on where you are in the country, a basket of groceries is basically up 25 to 30% over where it was at the beginning of 2021. Eggs never really went back to normal. So there's a whole host of price pressures that aren't just about the Straits of Hormuz.
8: Okay, what about President Trump's tariffs? I mean, many have been invalidated, but not all of them.
9: That's probably part of it. It's hard to actually parse this through. The best estimates that we have on that is maybe it added about 0.8% to the total we've felt over the past kind of year, which is significant, but there's a big error margin on that one as well in the estimates. There's lots of other things going on we're not thinking about. Consider the fact that we've decided to deport large numbers of people in the United States. That's a lot of people who pick agricultural products. Let's think about the stock market going gangbusters over AI. Why is that? Well, because they're building all these data centers. Have a look at the prices of drywall. Have a look at building supply, chips, all the stuff that goes into data centers. That's red hot. And we're running a big deficit. So we're just pumping into the economy. And at the same time, there's limited supply. So it's got to go somewhere and it shows up in prices.
8: Okay, so if inflation remains sustained, what's your advice to someone listening right now? Like, is there anything the average American can do?
9: Unfortunately, there's not much. And part of the problem is we've become a very skewed country. And here's what I mean by this. We recently made a record, which was the labor share of national income, how much people who get wages and salaries take home as a percentage of all the money that everybody makes, hit an all-time low. It was 53.8% at the end of 25. It's gone up just to about 54. At the same time, corporate profits, which usually average about 7%, 8% of national income, are now 12% of national income. So there's been this giant vacuuming up to the top. And as prices go up, the best solution for this is to wages to go up. But wages aren't going up. Wages as a whole are not compensating. They're not enough to basically get that purchasing power back.
8: Okay, so let's go back to the Fed's dual mandate that we mentioned at the top. Can you talk about the labor side of things?
9: Yeah, we're not seeing a big shift up in unemployment yet. This isn't sort of the stagflation of the 1970s with 8% inflation and 8% unemployment. But it is worrying. And it's worrying that it's not going down. And in an economy where 60% of the population struggle to make ends meet in these conditions, it's very, very grinding. It's not good. One of the things about pushing people out of the labor market through immigration policy is that you tighten it up. And then when you have an aging population, you have less workers. So in theory, at least, the people who are in work should be getting higher wages. But that doesn't seem to be happening. What we have is basically a continuation of something that's been going on for the past 25 to 30 years, which is wages on the whole are stagnant, whereas profits are not.
8: Okay, so as Warsh works to keep inflation low and the job market going, paint a picture of what you think the Kevin Warsh economy is going to feel like.
9: If you're in the top 20% of the income distribution and you shop at a place like Whole Foods, it doesn't really matter. You've been overpaying for your groceries for years. If you're everyone else, it's expensive gas that's going to remain expensive. It's rents that keep going up and up because there's no new supply coming on at scale to do anything about it. So it's a sticky economy, and it's very sticky for those that aren't in the top 20%.
8: Sticky in the sense that you're stuck.
9: Sticky in the sense that you're stuck and your dollars are buying less and less.
8: That's Brown University political economist Mark Blythe. Thanks for speaking with us.
9: Pleasure.
8: Most of the seven Republican senators who voted to convict President Trump after the January 6th insurrection have retired. Not Senator Bill Cassidy of Louisiana. He wants to win re-election. Voters in Louisiana will decide today between Cassidy and two primary challengers, including one endorsed by Trump. NPR congressional reporter Sam Greenglass looks at whether a Republican senator like Cassidy can survive this political moment.
10: Trowbridge, Louisiana, calls itself the crawfish capital of the world. The town has hosted a crawfish festival here every spring since 1960 with Cajun music, a crawfish eating contest.
11: Rule number one, what goes down.
10: Even crawfish races.
12: 2026 crawfish races, here we go.
10: But I'm not here for a crustacean race. I'm here for a political one. Like most Republican voters here, retired Sheriff's Deputy Kevin Dupree says he'll back anyone but Cassidy. He says the two-term senator's vote to convict Trump felt like a betrayal.
13: I'm the type of person, if you cross me, I probably won't trust you anymore. I think his political career in Louisiana is finished.
10: Across the park, though, Kelby Daigle hopes that's not so. Daigle chairs the St. Martin Parish GOP and has two polarizing positions right now. He does not like crawfish, but he does like Cassidy.
14: Well, I talked to a lot of elected officials here in St. Martin, and they say, you know, Cassidy's the only one who, man, if I call him right now, his office gets on it.
10: This election will not only test Trump's grip on the party, but what voters want from their representatives in Washington, a MAGA loyalist or a veteran policymaker with clout at the Capitol. Daigle says Cassidy was right to convict Trump and worries what the president is doing to the party.
14: Conservatism is about ideas and principles, and they always make it about Trump. What are you gonna do when he's no longer in the picture?
10: But for voters like local GOP activist Denise Skinner, Trump is still very much in the picture.
15: Trump's endorsement is the most important thing to me. He's our president. He wants to work with Julia Letlow.
10: Skinner's talking about Congresswoman Julia Letlow, Cassidy's millennial Trump-endorsed opponent. The other candidate is hard right state treasurer John Fleming. At this meet and greet, Letlow works the crowd as supporters munch sliders and wings.
16: Thank you. Yeah, thank
17: already
16: you.
17: Voted yesterday.
16: Oh, appreciate so. It. Yes.
10: The ex-college administrator won a special election for the House seat that her husband Luke had been set to assume before he died from COVID in 2020.
16: And then I get a call from the big man, and by that, I don't mean the Lord. I mean President Trump himself.
10: Trump asked Letlow to run for Senate. She says voters need a senator they can depend on, not one willing to undermine Louisiana voters who overwhelmingly voted for Trump.
16: If I learn anything from Luke, you listen to the people who you represent and you never turn your back.
10: Cassidy says he's never turned his back, including on the town of Denham Springs.
18: Hey, Al, Bill Cassidy. Nice seeing you, man.
19: Hey, how you doing?
10: The main drag is lined with antique shops. A decade ago, many were decimated by flooding.
18: So how far are we from the river right now?
10: On a campaign stop, Cassidy popped into one.
18: That I remember coming here right after the storm and just stuff piled on the street.
10: Cassidy helped steer federal money to the recovery and says he continues to bring home billions of dollars for Louisiana, including through his role negotiating the bipartisan infrastructure law. Cassidy says he tells voters that while he's not sure Trump likes him, they do work well together on issues like lowering prescription drug costs.
18: If you're about the present and the future, you're voting for Bill Cassidy.
10: In a Baton Rouge loft overlooking the Mississippi River, the walls are plastered with Go Bill signs, spelled the Cajun way, G-E-A-U-X. Volunteers pass out Cassidy stickers with a Pelican logo and a flyer that includes a photo of Cassidy with Trump. On stage, Cassidy does not mention his vote to convict the president, but he does seem to nod at his history of going his own way.
18: If we are going to make our society, our state, our country a better place, we all have to have courage. And if we don't, we lose.
10: In New Orleans, I met one voter Cassidy has swayed.
20: I've been a Democrat since I was 18 years old.
10: Eli Feinstein recently changed his voter registration to no party after the governor closed the primary to prevent registered Democrats like Feinstein from voting for Cassidy on the GOP ballot. He'll back the Democrat this fall, but in a state red as beans and rice, he says Cassidy is the best realistic option.
20: He's someone who does not share my politics, and I wish that America had more people like him.
10: Many Democrats do not see Cassidy that way. The veteran gastroenterologist provided the critical vote to advance Robert F. Kennedy Jr.'s nomination to lead Health and Human Services, despite Cassidy's deep reservations about Kennedy's vaccine skepticism. In Baton Rouge, former Republican Lieutenant Governor Jay Darden is cheering on the Tigers at a Louisiana State University baseball game. As Cassidy happens to be mingling a few sections over, Darden says most voters are either fish or fowl. They love Trump or hate him. And Darden says that has Cassidy squeezed in a vise.
21: He's got a push from both sides. Those who want unqualified fealty to Trump
17: and those who want somebody who will stand up to Trump on the other side. Bill has tried to be both things, and it may wind up costing him.
10: And it also may mean one less Republican senator open to occasionally breaking with Trump at a time when Congress has been more than willing to defer to the president. Sam Greenglass, NPR News, Baton Rouge.

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5: I'm Windsor Johnston with these headlines. President Trump is back at the White House this morning after wrapping up talks in Beijing with Chinese President Xi Jinping. The two leaders discussed trade, Taiwan, and tensions in the Middle East, including concerns over Iran and the Strait of Hormuz. The Long Island Railroad is on strike after union workers and transit officials failed to reach a contract agreement last night. This is the first walkout in more than 30 years. There's no word on when negotiations will resume. AAA says the national average price for a gallon of regular gas is about $4.53. Tensions in the Middle East continue to drive up energy costs ahead of the summer travel season. I'm Windsor Johnston, NPR News in Washington.
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0: This is Weekend Edition from NPR News. I'm Alyssa Nadworny. And now a look at Cuba, after the island ran out of oil prices, causing massive blackouts across the country and a night of protests. Havana also got a visit from the CIA director this week. He was there for negotiations, starting with a tough choice for Cuba's leaders: change or the U.S. will act. NPR international correspondent Eder Peralta is following and joins us now. Good morning, Eder.
7: Hey, good morning, Alyssa.
0: So let's start with more details from what looks like a week with a lot going on in Cuba.
7: Yeah, I mean, we're reaching summer there, so it's really hot, and it so happens that the lights went off for more than 24 hours this week. So on Wednesday, very unhappy people took to the streets of Havana. They banged on pots and pans, demanding that the government turn the lights back on. And the government didn't offer much hope. The country's energy minister, Vicente de la O. Levy, came on TV and said that the 100,000 tons of Russian crude that arrived in April has been used up, and that the grid is now operating essentially without reserves. And remember that Cuba has received precious little oil because the U.S. is running a de facto oil blockade. Cuba has been investing in solar power, but the grid is so old, so frail, so lacking in maintenance that it can't handle the voltage fluctuations that happen with solar energy. So that means that the long blackouts that are making life miserable on the island are here to stay.
0: And while all this is happening, the director of the CIA lands in the country?
7: Yeah. Cuba says that the U.S. asked for a high-level meeting, and a delegation headed by CIA Director John Ratcliffe landed in Havana on Thursday. The Cubans say they made it clear that they don't pose a security threat to the U.S. They say they don't host any foreign military or intelligence bases on the island. The U.S. readout of the visit came out from a CIA official speaking to NPR on condition of anonymity. And that official said that Ratcliffe Radcliffe came with a message for Cuba, and that's that the U.S. wants to, quote, seriously engage on economic and security issues, but only if Cuba makes fundamental changes. I've spoken to Cuban officials, and they have been fairly consistent in saying that they are open to economic reforms on the island. They're even open to U.S. investment, they say, but that they will not, especially not under pressure from the United States, give up their president or change their one-party system, or for that matter, their socialist ideology. I think the question is whether those things are the changes that the U.S. considers fundamental.
0: So what? I mean, does this point to a stalemate? Neither side is going to budge?
7: I think you could read it that way. And that's consequential because President Trump has threatened military action. But I had a conversation with Lillian Guerra, a Cuban historian at the University of Florida, and she sees both sides softening. The Vatican, for example, has been instrumental in bridging gaps between the U.S. and Cuba. And it's notable that Secretary of State Marco Rubio met recently with Pope Leo. The U.S. has also offered Cuba $100 million in aid, and Cuba has said they would take it. And importantly, Cuba has also released a high-profile prisoner on Thursday. Guerra's read is that the situation is so dire in Cuba that both sides are afraid of an explosion. And that one that could leave Cuba grappling with a popular uprising, and it could leave the U.S. facing a humanitarian and migrant crisis.
8: I think there's a bit of a desperation, I would say, on all sides, because we've got basically Cuba experiencing a cardiac arrest and everybody keeps trying to treat that with a Band-Aid.
7: And basically what Guerra is saying is that Cuba is at a tipping point and something has to give. And maybe, just maybe, that means a deal between the U.S. and Cuba.
0: That's NPR's Eder Peralta. Eder, thank you so much.
7: Thank you, Alyssa.
0: Now it is time for sports. The NBA and NHL playoffs heat up, plus remembering a basketball pioneer. Joining us to talk about all of this is sports writer Howard Bryant. Good morning.
9: Good morning.
0: Okay, let's first do Stanley Cup playoffs. So the Western Conference Finals are set. We've got the Colorado Avalanche and the Las Vegas Golden Knights going at it. And then in the East, the Montreal Canadiens and the Buffalo Sabres are still battling it out. That winner will face the Carolina Hurricanes. Howard, which team has impressed you the most?
9: Well, the most impressive teams have got to be Colorado and the Avalanche, because they barely lose. I think the Hurricanes are undefeated, but the team that I like most is Montreal. They're the sentimental favorite for me. They haven't, you know, Canada is hockey, and the Canadiens haven't won the Stanley Cup since 1993. It's weird to think about Montreal and the Canadiens and one of the great dynasties in North American sports as an underdog, but that's how it's been economically for hockey. It's a southern southwestern sport now, and to have the old guard Montreal Canadiens win is kind of interesting, although people in Buffalo don't want to hear that. Great series.
0: Fair. Okay, so let's do NBA playoffs. We've got five teams left. What should we know? Any big surprises there?
9: Well, it's really funny because the playoffs started with the Sturm und Drang of the Boston Celtics falling apart, and the New York Knicks were down 2-1, and it was like, whoa, what's happening here? But now that we're nearing the end, everybody is where they're supposed to be. We expected a great San Antonio team to sort of emerge the way they did. We expected the defending champion, Oklahoma City, to be where they are. We expected the Knicks to be near the championship or at the Eastern Conference Finals, where they are. And now we'll find out if it's going to be Cleveland or Detroit, the team that they play in Game 7, to see who's going to face the Knicks. So it's been a great postseason, but it really has, in a way, shaped, kind of fallen out the way that we expected late in the summertime.
0: Okay, another big story this week in the NBA, Jason Collins, who in 2013 became the first openly gay NBA player. He died Tuesday from brain cancer. He was 47. What's his legacy?
9: That's a terrible story. It's such a shame. Jason Collins was a great, great guy. He's a great basketball player, really courageous, you know, pioneer. I think when you talk about legacy, obviously anything when we're talking about firsts, or especially openly gay male athletes, is, you know, requires an enormous amount of courage. There's no area in I think you know, in our culture that is probably more homophobic than male sports. And so for him to do what he did required a great deal of courage. And it also showed how much respect that the league had for him, because so many of his teammates, so many opponents came out in real support, not forced by the league to go be nice, but truly Jason Collins had an unbelievable amount of respect by all of his peers.
0: So horse racing. The Preakness Stakes take place today. It's second of the Triple Crown races. Golden Tempo, of course, the winner of the Kentucky Derby, will not run. Is this an exception, or has the Triple Crown just lost its shine?
9: It's really funny. It's like when you think about what sports has become over the years, it's so generational. If you talk to me, if you talk to 10-year-old me, there was the Triple Crown and the Preakness and the Belmont and the Kentucky Derby, huge, huge, huge news. Now, not so much. People don't pay much attention to it. It's still, I think we think about the pageantry of the Kentucky Derby simply because of all the mint juleps and the outfits, but the sporting piece of it has lost its way. But the Preakness and the Belmont are still to come, and they're still fun to the people who love it.
0: Love it. Thank you so much, Howard Bryant. Appreciate you.
9: My pleasure. Thank you.
0: Ballet can be a pretty conservative art form, with many companies performing Swan Lakes, Nutcrackers, and Cinderellas year after year. Every now and again, though, someone comes along and truly shakes things up. In San Francisco, one artistic director has been pushing past barriers for years, even if that's meant ruffling some tutus in the process. NPR's Chloe Veltman reports.
10: The fouetté turn is one of classical ballet's flashiest steps. The dancer balances on one leg, whips the other out to the side, and spins 360 degrees in the same spot.
11: I mean, it's crazy hard.
10: Dance writer Rachel Howard says there are 32 of these bad boys in Act 3 of Don Quixote. And Tamara Rojo could execute every one of them with technical precision and dramatic flair.
11: And not just pull off the 32, but throw in triples in between every other fouetté, which almost no other ballerina does.
10: The former English National Ballet and Royal Ballet star has long had a fearless streak. Her career took off as a teenager when she volunteered to represent her small Madrid dance school and company at a daunting international ballet competition in Paris.
12: I don't know what happened, but my hand went up. I didn't think about it. I just went me.
10: She won gold. Rojo has taken that same daring ambition from the stage to the artistic director's chair. Sitting in her office at the San Francisco Ballet in dressy white sweatpants and an extravagantly ruffled blue blouse, the Spanish native says the survival of her art form depends, at least in part, on risk-taking.
12: Every time you bring back the same work, less people will come. You are cannibalizing yourself. So that's not really a long-term strategy that you can rely on.
10: That's why one of the first things Rojo did when she came to San Francisco in 2022 was to commission a big new ballet on a very hot, very San Francisco topic, AI. Mere Mortals is a departure for the company with its jagged, earthbound movement, grainy electronic-driven soundtrack, and pulsating AI-generated visuals. Also, the choreographer is a woman. Asya Barton is the first woman ever commissioned to create a full-length work in the San Francisco Ballet's nearly 100-year history.
13: What I love about Tamara is that she is defiant in what she believes in.
10: In an industry where most new dances are created by men, Barton says the artistic director has consistently championed works by women like Mere Mortals. It has drawn crowds of first-time ticket buyers to the San Francisco Ballet. Many of them have stuck around for the post-performance DJ parties, part of Rojo's ongoing desire to open things up by turning the company's lobby into a friendlier space. And Mere Mortals also inspired a whopping $60 million gift from an anonymous donor, one of the largest ever given to an American ballet company. It's mainly intended to fund new work. Barton remembers that donor being invited into the rehearsal room by Rojo.
13: She's very convincing. When she believes in something, if I had the means, I would give it to her too.
10: Not everyone is convinced. Rojo pushes dancers hard in the studio.
12: I'm assuming you're giving me your best. But if you have better.
10: Some might say she pushes them too hard. In 2018, during Rojo's tenure as artistic director of the English National Ballet, the Times of London reported a group of unnamed dancers accused Rojo of perpetuating a culture of intimidation and downplaying injury. NPR has not independently confirmed those allegations, and English National Ballet says no formal grievances were substantiated. The ballet company made changes, including increasing medical care and management training. Looking back, Rojo says that it was challenging to learn to be a manager while still dancing and to make changes in an industry where management is so male-dominated.
12: I came in very strong and very fast. And, you know, that combined with very often women that succeed need to be put in their place was very difficult.
10: A handful of high-profile company members have left San Francisco Ballet since Rojo took over 3.5 years ago. The dancers declined to comment, and San Francisco Ballet says the number of people leaving the company has stayed consistent since before Rojo took over. Yet, Rojo admits,
12: not everybody's going to agree with my vision.
14: Like any leadership change, sometimes people feel aligned with it and sometimes not.
10: This is San Francisco Ballet principal dancer Sasha DeSola.
14: The role of an artistic director is to bring their creative vision and continue to build.
10: Part of Rojo's creative vision is an unusual new 2-year program aimed at identifying and training the next generation of dance leaders while they continue to perform on stage. DeSola is a participant.
14: Many times you're required to almost wait until the end of your career to be able to pursue these things. And I feel grateful that I've been able to kind of do these in tandem.
10: Rojo says she believes ballet dancers are capable of being great leaders if they're taught how.
12: You just need to have a vision that is specific and relevant to the institution that you want to direct, that is financially sustainable, and that makes great art, whichever way you want to do it.
10: Like her ability to execute 32 flawless fouetté turns, Tamara Rojo almost makes it sound easy. Chloe Veltman, NPR News, San Francisco.

0: You're listening to Weekend Edition from NPR News. People are arguing a lot about American history this year as the country turns 250 years old. If the adults can't agree, imagine how hard it is for kids to figure out our national story. The folks at the Library of Congress have one idea: put as many original artifacts in front of kids as possible. They've built a new exhibition for children called The Source. NPR's Diana Douglas paid a visit.
1: It's a field trip day for 11-year-old Declan Hurley of Washington, D.C. He and some other fifth graders came to the Library of Congress's new gallery. They've studied American history in school this year, the 13 colonies, the Civil War, but this is different. Here he's thumbed through old posters and photographs and watched parts of old movies.
2: Most of the stuff we were doing was a film. We did a lot of film. And then we spent a lot of time with the sound and the image.
1: He watched Babe Ruth swinging his bat in a silent film from the 1920s. He saw an even older animated short of a dinosaur. Here, he and his classmates could grab a record, put it on a record player, and hear music straight out of American history.
2: This just shows the library aren't just about books. Library is about all the stuff like film, sound, text, and the image.
1: The Library of Congress has nearly every book ever published in the United States, and many other things that tell America's story. Maps, letters, even dolls. It's an enormous, overwhelming collection that makes this the largest library in the world. Yes, it's for Congress, but also anyone trying to research the story of the country, like Declan.
2: It was like, oh, this is like really cool, and you can learn like a whole lot of stuff in here.
1: The exhibition is designed to appeal to kids from all over the country, whether they grow up a few blocks away on Capitol Hill or on a farm in Iowa.
3: Both sides of my family farm. I grew up working on a hog farm and I grew up working on a grain farm.
1: Caleb Sinwell was also at the Library of Congress's new gallery for kids. He's a 19-year-old from Northeast Iowa who has been a history buff ever since elementary school. And he helped design this exhibition for kids like him.
3: Actually getting to research and hold primary sources or have it on your computer screen with an interview or a newspaper clipping, it's completely different.
1: Completely different from watching a history explainer on YouTube, which he also does.
3: In my free time, whenever I wasn't on the farm or playing with the cousins or that kind of stuff, I'd just watch a video or two about something I found interesting, whether that was the Vietnam War and the Korean War to just 1960s Iowa hog lift and that kind of stuff, or the sinking of the Sultana.
1: This gallery tries to lean into that natural curiosity. It's colorful and durable, just like the exhibits at hundreds of children's museums all over the country. The curator, Sherry Werb, hopes kids feel extremely welcome when they walk through the heavy doors of the library.
4: You know, if they start talking about this library as their own, or that they found something that's really very interesting, that's the beginning of their journey as researchers.
1: One thing these little researchers may figure out is that the teaching of history has been in flux for a long time. The Library of Congress doesn't present a single narrative of American history, more like a bunch of snapshots that may help young people see just how we got here. Diana Douglas, NPR News.

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1: Last week on Wait, Wait, Don't Tell Me, Hari Kondabolu was all for putting toys back in kids' cereal boxes, but he wanted more.
2: I love that they brought the toys back, but I've always felt that adult cereals should have, like, things in them, too.
3: Yeah.
2: Like Viagra or Lipitor.
1: I'm Peter Sagal. This week, we turned the tables on Jeopardy host Ken Jennings by asking him questions in the form of a question. 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
5: I'm Windsor Johnston with these headlines. President Trump says U.S. and Nigerian forces have killed the second-in-command of ISIS during what he called a major counterterrorism operation in Africa. Military officials say the strike targeted one of the group's top leaders. Israel says it's killed the leader of Hamas's military wing. He was one of the main architects of the October 7th attack on Israel that left nearly 1,200 people dead. The 151st running of the Preakness Stakes takes place today at Laurel Park in Maryland, while Pimlico Racecourse undergoes reconstruction. There's no clear favorite heading into the race, with several horses opening at similar odds. I'm Windsor Johnston, NPR News in Washington.

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1: This is Weekend Edition from NPR News. I'm Alyssa Nadworny. 90 years ago, a mostly Jewish working-class community in London came together to resist a fascist march through their neighborhood. The street fight that ensued has often been hailed as the day fascism was defeated in Britain. It's a chapter of British history that's getting fresh attention now, with a new musical playing in London and New York. NPR's Fatima Al-Kassab reports from London's East End.
2: 5,000 fascists rally to their mobilization for the much-advertised march through the East End.
3: In 1936, as fascism took hold in Europe, a political party, the British Union of Fascists, planned a threatening march through a predominantly Jewish area of East London, and the police gave them protection. The fascist leader, lawmaker Oswald Mosley, and his black shirts, named for the uniforms they wore, were met with locals determined not to let them get through.
2: In step here, thousands of EastEnders prepare to resist the invasion, barricading the path fascists would take.
4: We're about halfway down Cable Street at the moment.
3: Historian David Rosenberg gives tours of the street where it happened.
4: Once you get to the eastern end of it, the names change from sort of East European Jewish names to Irish names, Sullivan and Higgins and all these Irish names, instead of Feigenbaum, Rosenberg, Goldstein.
3: The Irish and Jewish communities were the largest minorities in this working class area. They lived on opposite ends of the street, but they came together in October 1936 to stop this fascist march in what became known as the Battle of Cable Street.
4: The people in the flats, particularly the women, picked up whatever was in their kitchen and threw it down on the police. And the police, in the end, were facing that barrage of stuff from above and people on the ground opposing them, and the police had to retreat. They had to tell Mosley, look, you're not going to get in here either.
3: Bill Fishman was there. He spoke to the BBC back in 2011 when he was 91.
5: I was with a couple of comrades. We said, they shall not pass, they were shouting. They shall not pass. And they did not pass at that.
3: It was a victory for the locals and a major setback for fascists in Britain. But 90 years on...
6: It's kind of amazing that this history isn't taught in London schools.
3: Adam Lentzen's great-grandparents owned a hat shop on Cable Street in the 30s, but he grew up knowing very little about the battle there. He hopes to change that by bringing the story of Cable Street to the stage.
7: You get used to suspicion when they see you on the street.
3: Cable Street, the musical, tells the story of three families, a Jewish family, an Irish family, and a working-class family from the north of England, who are all struggling with the cost of living.
7: They've got different hair, different clothes, different eyes, different nose. Different
6: what was happening in the 30s was blame the immigrant. And actually, the people of the East End especially weren't having it. It was a kind of line in the sand being drawn by these communities saying, we won't let you keep doing this. We are going to stand up for ourselves.
7: Tomorrow afternoon, us will mostly will march through our streets, but not if we can organize. Give them hell! Send them in.
3: At times, the cast raps a slogan that the crowds chanted that day, which originated in the Spanish Civil War.
6: None of us would be here if it weren't for the people who came before us standing up and being brave. And one thing I hope that an audience would feel when seeing the show is, actually, I can speak up. A single voice might feel fragile, but like a chorus of voices can really be heard.
8: Then, suddenly, it was all over. The Battle of Cable Street was won.
3: Newscasters at the time declared the locals the winners of the Battle of Cable Street. Director Adam Lentzen says this story resonates 90 years on with the re-emergence of the far right and the rise of anti-Semitism in the UK and abroad. Now he's brought the musical to New York City.
6: Seeing what's happening in America, seeing people protecting their neighbours against ICE raids. The Battle of Cable Street shows a sort of blueprint for how communities can stand together.
4: So look at this mural. I mean,
3: back in London's East End, David Rosenberg's tour ends at a colourful mural on the side of a church.
4: So what's the top of the mural?
3: It depicts a vibrant scene of working-class people stacking up furniture to barricade the street and women tossing milk bottles from their windows at the fascists below. A reminder of what happened here then and a lesson for now. Fatima Al-Kassab, NPR News, London.
1: With everything going on today, it helps to have adorable sea mammals in your social media feed. Chonkers, the enormous sea lion, went viral this spring. He delighted folks online and in real life at San Francisco's Pier 39 with his impossible size. And news orgs like SF Gate would post videos of him. Meanwhile, in Scotland, there's Magnus, the wandering walrus.
8: Good morning, Magnus!
1: He showed up on the Orkney Islands a month ago, and he took a tour of Scotland's piers, sunbathing in front of huge crowds of people like Louise Hawkins, who posted the experience to YouTube.
8: Yeah, he's moving, he's up.
1: Walruses are rare in the area, but Emma Neve Webb of the Orkney Marine Mammal Research Initiative says these visits are becoming more common.
9: We don't 100% know the reason why. There's a good suggestion that it is climate change, that as things are warming in the Arctic, as ice is melting, the animals are being dispersed out from their colonies.
1: And does a sea mammal like Magnus even know he's being watched?
9: I think sometimes he is aware. He might look like he's fast asleep a lot of the time, but I think he is aware that there are people around. And if he gets disturbed, he will go back into the water and move on somewhere else.
1: After a month layover in Scotland, Magnus has moved on. He was last seen this week in Norway, sitting on a floating dock in the sun. Whether or not he comes back, he'll always have his fans in Scotland, as will BJ Lederman, who writes our theme music. The heroine of our next story is Miss Alice Lockey, the daughter of a tenant farmer on the estate of Bevil Marlcombe, 4th Earl Alderwick.
10: At the time of our telling, Alice had, by dint of hard work, innate intelligence, a skillful hand with the needle, and a sense of style and color in clothing unusual for a girl of her birth, raised herself to the lofty status of lady's maid to Lady Jemima Alderwick, eldest daughter of Lord and Lady Alderwick. Alice had thus far resisted the temptations of matrimony, preferring to enjoy the fruits of her own labor, or at least that part of it her father returned to her when it was paid to him by the steward at the end of each quarter.
1: Until, that is, Alice falls for Charlie Wells, valet to the eccentric Lord Winstow. To be together, Alice and Charlie must devise a plot to bring about an unlikely romantic union between their employers. A Perfect Hand is Ayelet Waldman's new novel, and she joins us now. Hello.
10: Hello. It's so great to be here.
1: I'm curious about the title, A Perfect Hand. Is there a little bit of a double meaning there?
10: Yes. So, hand in marriage, obviously. But also there's this concept in Victorian England of the perfect hand, like a lady should have a beautiful, perfect hand, very white, very kind of soft, no calluses. It should not have done any work but the most delicate needlework, which I embroider and quilt, and I can tell you my hands are very calloused from the needle. I don't know how they maintain their perfect hand. But sort of the irony is that Jemima, who is the lady in this novel, she actually has kind of not particularly pretty hands and also very, very stinky feet. And our heroine, who's a maid, actually has beautiful hands. I don't go into her feet, but I assume they're beautiful too.
1: Because they're a maid and a valet in the 19th century in England, Alice and Charlie, they don't have a lot of ability to choose their own fates. what obstacles do they face in actually being with each other?
10: So they each work in a separate house, a great house, and they meet because at the time, the wealthy people would sort of travel amongst each other's houses, sort of like vacations, right? They would go and they would spend a couple of weeks at one house for the shooting and then go to another great house and invite one another back and forth. And that's how the two of them meet. But if they wanted to stay together, they really had to be in the same house, and then they could see each other and be in regular contact. So they concoct this plan that if their employers fall in love, then they can live in the same house and be together. But of course, their employers despise one another. And so that's what they have to do. They have to figure out a way essentially to manipulate and trick these two people who hate each other into falling in love.
1: Okay, but at the same time, Alice is also beginning to have some questions.
10: Yeah.
1: Can you tell me about this pamphlet that she reads? It's called A Brief Summary in Plain Language of the Most Important Laws Concerning Women, together with a few observations thereon. I just love that title.
10: It is literally the title of a pamphlet that actually existed. And basically what was happening at this time is there was starting to be this notion very early of women's rights. This was before the suffrage movement really started. But there were writers, women and men, John Stuart Mill was a feminist writer, who were starting to write about the laws of property and the laws of inheritance and all the things that kept women in their place. And essentially at the time, a woman was the property of her father. Everything she owned belonged to her father. And then when she married, she became the property of her husband, and everything she owned belonged to her husband. And there were starting to be these writers who said, you know, that's absurd. That's not fair. We should allow women to control some part of their own income and their own property.
1: So this pamphlet, what does that spark in Alice?
10: Well, it kind of sets a little bit of a fire in her mind and in her heart. And she suddenly starts to imagine a future for herself that isn't just servitude, that isn't just marriage. There's this larger cause that she might want to be a part of. And that wasn't where I was going when I started the book. I was writing a pure marriage plot. It was going to be my version of Jane Austen, my very favorite kind of book. But then all of a sudden, there's this thing that happens. I don't want to sound like twee or pretentious, but there's this thing that happens when you're writing where sometimes the characters just take over and they start driving the car and you're a passenger and you're just like, okay, Alice, take me where you're going, because this is way more interesting than where I thought I was going. And that's what happened with this character. She just took over.
1: So you started with a story about a lady's maid and then ended up with a story about a suffragist?
10: Yep, that's exactly what happened. Which I guess when I think about myself, makes sense, but it certainly wasn't what I thought was going to happen. I thought I was going to stay in that fancy house forever. I love those houses. Parties, dresses, I could go on, crinolines.
1: Can you read another section for us? Maybe about when Alice and Charlie are talking about the nature and purpose of marriage?
10: Okay. Why do any of those endowed with the gifts of rank and wealth marry? For status, for fortune, for property. A baronet seeks the hand of a daughter of an earl that of a marquis. A man of fortune, but no rank, marries his daughter off to a man with the latter, but not the former. One with rank, but no fortune, makes the opposite choice. Though the gentry talk of love, they marry for any reason but. Then we are lucky, Charlie said. How so? Alice said. We have neither estates nor money. We are free to marry for love. Are we? She asked. Are we not? Don't poor women marry for protection and security? Alice asked. And don't poor men, because they need children as laboring hands and a wife to bear them?
1: Charlie has these baked-in assumptions about the future life that he and Alice are going to live. He does love her. Like, I believe that. But what is he missing with those plans?
10: It's not that he's missing a sense of her. The first thing that attracts them to each other is they're both reading. She's reading Emma by Jane Austen. He comes and he talks about it, and he tells her about a Dickens that he loved. So they connect on this intellectual level. Those books are about, you know, different kinds of people, especially the Dickens. But what Alice has and that Charlie doesn't is the capacity to imagine something completely different. Because her brain goes to this really revolutionary place, which is so unusual. There were suffragists who were starting to gather and have meetings and think about these things, but for a servant girl, that's really unusual. That's where Charlie has a problem following her. He wants to. He wants to love what she loves. He wants to honor who she is, but he has a kind of constricted capacity for imagination that I don't think is unusual. I think that's actually the typical thing. It's Alice who's unusual.
1: You promise the reader that this is a love story.
10: Mm-hmm. Because I love a love story. And it is. The people who fall in love may not be who you expect to fall in love, but it's a love story.
1: Is giving someone the right to self-determination also a kind of love?
10: I think it's the most important kind of love. Do you remember that poster that people, half the girls in your college dorm had up? If you love someone, let them go. If they come back to you, they are yours. If they don't, they never were. I'm not remembering, right? It was like with a flower. I mean, really, that's what it is, right? If you love someone, let them go. If they come back to you, they're yours. If they don't, they never were, right? So I think it's the clearest and purest expression of love.
1: Ayelet Waldman, her new novel is A Perfect Hand. Thank you so much.
10: Oh, thank you. This is really delightful.

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4: 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I'm Pamela Kirkland. 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
8: 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I'm Bill Curtis.
9: And I'm Peter Sagal. For years, fans of cruise ships have tried to convince their friends to join them, saying, aw, norovirus isn't that bad. And it turns out, comparatively speaking, they were right. We'll ask what made every other cruise ever look like paradise. Plus, Ken Jennings, who first joined us after becoming the Jeopardy champion, comes back to tell us what it's like to be the host. All that, plus Bill Curtis tells us why he himself never watches Love Island.
8: I do it every day. I'm not interested in watching it on TV.
9: We'll ask who won't be watching what on our quiz coming up right after this hour's news.
10: Live from NPR News in Washington, I'm Windsor Johnston. Voters in Louisiana are heading to the polls today for a Senate primary election that will test President Trump's grip on the Republican Party. Republican Senator Bill Cassidy is facing two primary challengers after he voted to convict Trump on impeachment charges after the January 6th insurrection. NPR's Sam Greenglass reports.
11: Most of the seven Republican senators who voted to remove Trump in 2021 have retired. Cassidy is seeking a third term, despite Trump recruiting Congresswoman Julia Letlow to challenge him. Voters like Kevin Dupree say Cassidy's vote felt like a betrayal.
12: I'm the type of person, if you cross me, I probably won't trust you anymore. So I think his political career in Louisiana is finished.
11: St. Martin Parish GOP Chair Kelby Daigle says that's troubling.
13: Conservatism is about ideas and principles, and they always make it about Trump. What are you going to do when he's no longer in the picture?
11: Cassidy wants to repair his relationship with Trump supporters and tout his independence. This race will test whether that's possible. Sam Greenglass, NPR News.
10: Stocks on Wall Street bounced up and down this week before ending about where they started. NPR's Scott Horsley reports rising inflation spooked investors in the bond market.
14: Both the S&P 500 index and the NASDAQ were in record territory on Thursday, while the Dow Jones Industrial Average topped 50,000 for the first time since the U.S. went to war with Iran. That war has caused a spike in energy prices and pushed the annual inflation rate to its highest level in almost 3 years. Retail sales continued to climb last month, but that was largely due to those higher prices. The more money people had to spend at the gas station, the less willing they were to spend on furniture, clothing, and cars. Bond prices slumped on Friday, and stocks gave up some of their earlier gains. For the week, the S&P gained 0.1%. The NASDAQ slipped about 0.1%, and the Dow fell close to 0.2. Scott Horsley, NPR News, Washington.
10: Israel says it has killed the man in charge of Hamas's armed wing, hitting a residential building in Qaar in Gaza City.

0: NPR's Aya Betraoui reports local hospitals say at least 7 people were killed.
1: Israeli Prime Minister Benjamin Netanyahu's office says he instructed the military to carry out the strike on Izzeddin al-Haddad, who leads Hamas's armed wing, the Qassam Brigades. The statement described al-Haddad as one of the architects of the deadly October 7th attack on Israel in 2023, saying he also oversaw the captivity of hostages. Al-Haddad was among the armed group's founding members more than 30 years ago and took over after its previous leader and his deputy were assassinated by Israel during the war in Gaza. Unlike those attacks, this took place during a ceasefire that was agreed upon 7 months ago. That ceasefire remains fragile. Hamas says it will not discuss disarming until Israel fulfills the first phase of the deal, including halting its lethal attacks. Aya Betraoui, NPR News, Dubai.
0: It's NPR. Two Americans who've never won, a golf major, Alex Smalley and Maverick McNealy, now share the lead halfway through the PGA Championship outside of Philadelphia. But as Greg Eklund reports, there are several former major champions also in contention.
2: One of them is Rory McIlroy of Northern Ireland, who, with a win, would be one step closer to the elusive Grand Slam. In other words, winning all four majors this year. Tiger Woods came the closest by winning four straight majors over a two-year period. After a mediocre opening round, McIlroy shot a 3-under par 67 on Friday.
3: At five back, I do feel like I'm right in the tournament, and that's really what I wanted to do today was to just get myself back in it, and I feel like I've done that.
2: But the contenders are bunched together, and McIlroy is tied for 30th entering the third round. Defending champion Scottie Scheffler of Dallas, the world's top-ranked golfer, is only two strokes off the lead. For NPR News, I'm Greg Eklund in Newtown Square, Pennsylvania.
0: The 151st running of the Preakness Stakes takes place today at Laurel Park in Maryland, while Pimlico Racecourse undergoes reconstruction. There's no clear favorite heading into the race, with several horses opening at similar odds. Trainer Brittany Russell is drawing attention with her horse, Taj Mahal, as she looks to become the first female trainer to win the Preakness. Post time is scheduled for just after 7 o'clock Eastern. The third leg of the Triple Crown, the Belmont Stakes, will be held in New York next month. I'm Windsor Johnston, NPR News, in Washington.
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8: 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Can't afford $6 gas? This voice is pure diesel. I'm Bill Curtis, and here is your host at the Studebaker Theater in the Fine Arts Building in Chicago, Illinois, Peter Sagal.
9: Thank you, Bill. Thank you, everybody. Thank you so much. We have a wonderful show for you today. Later on, we're going to be talking to the host of Jeopardy and, of course, still the record holder for consecutive wins on that show, Ken Jennings. We assume, he being who he is, he will easily win our quiz. Then next week, be our guest again and will be for the next 74 episodes of Wait, Wait, Don't Tell Me. You do not have to answer in the form of a question. For us, just give us a call. The number is 1-888-WAIT-WAIT. That's 1-888-924-8924. Let's welcome our first listener contestant. Hi, you're on Wait, Wait, Don't Tell Me.
10: Hi, this is Veronica Brooks Wee from Raleigh, North Carolina.
9: Oh, how are things down there in Raleigh?
10: You know, pretty Raleigh-ish.
9: Raleigh-ish. What do you do there?
10: So I actually work for a national nonprofit. I'm the senior vice president of research and policy.
9: Oh, that's cool. So that's a thoughtful intellectual job. Yep.
11: That was a thoughtful intellectual noise. Well, Veronica, welcome to our show. Let me introduce you to our panel this week. First, you can see her co-hosting her show, Frankenbaby, at Union Hall in Brooklyn on May 18th. It's Joelle Nicole Johnson.
12: Hello, Veronica.
11: Next, he's a humorist and the founder of Hatch Space Community Woodworking Shop, now taking applications for their fall furniture making intensive in Brattleboro, Vermont. It's Tom Beaudet.
13: Hello, Veronica.
11: And finally, a contributor to CBS Sunday Morning, it's Faith Saley.
14: Hey, Veronica.
11: So, Veronica, welcome to the show. You, of course, are going to play Who's Bill this time. Bill Curtis is going to read you three quotations from this week's news. If you can correctly identify or explain just two of them, you will win our prize. Any voice from our show you might choose for your voicemail. Are you ready to go?
10: This is a dream come true, so yes.
11: Is it? Well, that's exciting. All right. Here is your first quote. It's a text someone sent his fiance as he headed into quarantine after finally getting off his cruise ship.
15: I've never been so excited to go to Nebraska.
11: That was one of the cruise ship passengers now quarantining in Nebraska after being exposed to what?
10: Oh, is that the hantavirus?
11: Yeah, hantavirus, yes. That passenger, by the way, who was exposed, was given the option of going home to Boston, where his fiance, who he was texting, lives, to isolate there, but instead chose to isolate for 43 days in Nebraska. If anyone here present knows any reason why these two shall not be married.
13: Smell a shipboard romance.
11: This outbreak of this virus happened on not one of those big, you know, Carnival cruise type ships, but on a luxury adventure cruise, which costs about $12,000 a ticket. But you'll be glad to know this. The cruise company that operates it have heavily discounted all future cruises this year. That's true. It's the experience of the end of a lifetime.
13: It's in keeping. Like, these are adventurous people. They've got a lot of money, but they also, you know, they really wanted to do something off the map. And you come home with, like, a really exotic disease. That's like old school.
11: Yeah.
13: You know, like, you know, everybody, if you didn't come back from the tropics with malaria,
11: yeah, exactly,
13: you weren't there, right?
11: Yeah, I mean, you pay a premium price, you get a premium disease.
13: Yeah.
11: This is true. One passenger on the cruise disembarked before showing symptoms on this tiny island in the South Atlantic. So authorities, really true, had to parachute in medical supplies and doctors to care for him. And my question is, did the doctors know how exactly they were getting there, right? This list physician, you're told to do this thing, you're like, hey guys, when do we land? And why are you opening the door? Your next quote is from President Trump.
15: I told people who've done swimming pools for me in the past, do me a favor, please.
11: Trump was talking about his renovations of what Washington, D.C. landmark?
10: Is it the reflecting pool?
11: It is the reflecting pool. Very good. President Trump said he decided to paint the reflecting pool on the National Mall blue. And he says it's because the pools at all his properties are blue. Okay, that's fine. But the big water slide and the swim up bar, a bit much.
14: I think it's the irony that he's messing with the reflecting pool is this is a man who is incapable of reflection.
11: Mm. Well, I mean, you got to give him credit. There's no denying that the reflecting pool just wasn't working. Every time Trump looked into it, he saw an old man who had just crapped his pants.
13: So I've been relating to some of this. I've had a pool at our house since the boys were little.
11: Fancy.
13: And they're grown and gone, and I'm taking it out this year.
11: Really?
13: So I've been out there, I'm trying to dismantling things, and I'm enjoying it because I've been taking care of that freaking pool for like 15 years. And just like Trump's frustration, you know, they leak and it fit, you know, it'll, like, you go out there in the morning, all of a sudden, oh, it's green, what? And so I knew a guy.
11: You knew a guy.
16: Yep. I love that. That was a very unrelatable rant, Tom. I love you.
13: Yeah.
11: Yeah.
12: What trial have you, are you saying you've never gone out to gaze upon your property, you know, and decided to make major changes?
16: Pull out.
12: Yeah.
13: Is that way?
12: Have that removed. It no longer pleases me.
16: Take some of these extra houses down. What's going on?
13: I'm not used to being bougie, and I really was just then, wasn't I?
12: You really were.
13: Wow. Yeah.
16: I like
13: Gosh,
16: it.
13: Gosh, I made
14: this
13: it.
14: This is a new time. Yeah. You're not leaving the light on anymore.
13: No. I'm going to stay at Holiday Inn.
12: All right, here is your last quote. It's from a commenter on the New York Times website.
15: I do it every day. I'm not interested in watching it on TV.
12: Now, that person was responding to news that what New York Times game is being made into a primetime NBC game show?
10: Oh, I know this because I am probably going to apply. It's Wordle.
12: It is Wordle. Well, this is very exciting. Have you ever had a coworker talk to you about his Wordle score until your eyes glaze over? Well, that's a TV show now. I don't know if this is going to work. I enjoy playing Wordle, fine. The only time I want to watch someone else play Wordle is when the dumbest guy in the plane is doing it in front of me. How is your first guess, Goose?
14: You know, this is just the feel-good show we need in 2022.
12: Yes, exactly.
14: This is like, what? Who talks about Wordle anymore?
12: No, you're right. Between the new pandemic and Wordle, it has been a huge week for things I was already tired of 5 years ago. If they really want to capture the essence of Wordle, the way people play it, all the TV contestants should have to play while sitting on toilets.
13: Yeah, that's right.
14: It's so true.
13: God, this reminds me when I walked in on my son when he was a teenager, and he was watching people play video games on his video game.
12: Yes, like that's a thing that people do.
13: Mm. Right, and so what are you doing? He says, I'm watching these guys play this game. It's amazing. I says, I was upset because you played too much video game, and now you're just watching other people play video games. Yeah, right. No, you learn a lot.
16: Yeah, my boyfriend does that. He watches his friends play video games, and that's how I know he'll never cheat on me.
12: Bill, how did Veronica do in our quiz?
15: Her word is perfect.
14: Extra letters there.
12: I know.
15: Yeah, 3-0.
12: 75% of you just said wouldn't work, seven-letter word. Congratulations, Veronica. Thank you so much for playing.
10: Thank you for having me.
12: Terrific. Take care.
17: I hope you can S-P-E-L-L. Please, you don't know me that well. I got a truck sitting on spray wells. My flow tight is H-E-L-L. Abuse a H-O-E, get a J-O-B.
12: Right now, panel, it is time for you to answer some questions about this week's news. Tom, this week, a court in Australia dismissed the claim of a supermarket employee who said his employers had no right to tell him to cover up what?
13: He had no right to tell him to cover up, that's pretty, I'm even going to need a hint. I don't even want to start guessing.
12: In Australian civil rights law, people with sagging pants are not a protected class.
13: Oh my God, they're butt crack.
12: Exactly right. He sued because he felt his employer should not be allowed to tell him to cover up his plumber's crack. He believed it was rude for his supervisor at the supermarket to tell him to do that, to cover up what in Australia is also known as the bum crack. This was the fifth time he had brought that claim, only to be again dismissed. Man, the things some men will do to avoid buying a belt.
13: No.
16: Okay. Okay, now to the men on the stage.
12: Yes.
16: Y'all don't feel that?
12: Yeah. I'm sorry.
16: Like when your booty crack is out to the men in the crowd, y'all don't feel that? I'm asking, for real. Yeah. Y'all don't feel that?
13: I feel that.
16: You feel it?
13: I do not show my bum crack.
16: Okay.
13: No, I do not.
14: But, you know, women get to show their upper cleavage, maybe it's male cleavage. Maybe it's like, here, take a little peek.
13: It is.
14: Take a little sexy peek.
12: You're right.
13: A little cleavage sticking out from under your kitchen sink.
12: Yeah. You're right. I mean, in a weird way, it's like
14: cleavage.
12: It's like you should do that. Like with what society did with cleavage. You take it from being a point of shame to a sign of sexiness. Don't cover it up. Let's get some of those good-looking plumbers into something with a plunging crack line.
16: Mm-hmm. It's never a booty crack you want to see, though. No.
1: It's true.
12: It really is. It's just never. Yeah, you're right.
16: Yeah, Michael B. Jordan ain't never out here with his cleavage.
12: Yeah.
18: Cracker Jack. Hey.
12: Grab your snorkel. We're headed to the beach in our Bluff the Listener game. Call 1-888-WAIT-WAIT to play. We'll be back in a minute with more of Wait Wait Don't Tell Me from NPR.
0: You may wonder occasionally, do I have what it takes to survive under tough circumstances? 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
8: 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From NPR, WBEZ Chicago, this is Wait, Wait, Don't Tell Me, the NPR News Quiz. I'm Bill Curtis. We are playing this week with Tom Baudette, Joy L. Nicole Johnson, and Faith Saley. And here again is your host at the Studebaker Theater in Chicago, Illinois, Peter Sagal.
12: Thank you, Bill. Thank you, everybody. Right now it's time for the Wait, Wait, Don't Tell Me. Bluff the Listener game. Call 1-888-WAIT-WAIT to play our game on the air. Hi, you are on Wait, Wait, Don't Tell Me.
23: Hi, my name is Lauren White, and I'm calling from Provo, Utah.
12: Provo, Utah, one of the most beautiful places there is in this country. What do you do there?
23: I'm currently a student for wildlife rehabilitation, and then I just DoorDash on the side.
12: Okay, all right. And you say you do wildlife rehabilitation. Do you have a particular favorite kind of wildlife?
23: Bat-eared fox.
12: The bat-eared fox. I will say that
23: yes.
12: You sound adorable.
23: What is it about? They are so adorable. I went to South Africa and worked with them. They are so cute.
12: They're very cute. So basically, you sort of rank wildlife by cuteness like the rest of us do.
23: Yes, of course.
12: Okay. Glad to know the professionals are also just as shallow. Okay, great.
23: Yes.
12: Lauren, it's great to have you with us. You're going to play our game in which you must try to tell truth from fiction. Bill, what is Lauren's topic?
8: A day at the beach.
12: Ah, the beach where every year millions of vacationers go to discover they can get sand and crevices in their body they did not know they had. This week, an unusual beach story made the news. Our panelists are going to tell you about it. Pick the one who's telling the truth. You'll win the Wait Waiter of your choice on your voicemail. Are you ready to play?
23: Yes.
12: Okay, first up, let's hear from Joyelle Nicole Johnson.
24: A lot of couples dream of their wedding day. Those with a penchant for summer envision exchanging nuptials on the beach with the sun shining, waves crashing, and the songs of seagulls squawking. Marissa Bramwell and her fiancé, Java Coleman, were getting married on Whidbey Island in Washington State when they were interrupted by the least romantic sound ever, the deep, grotesque screeching of a beached gray whale. Luckily for Beached Boy, the bride, groom, and half the wedding party were marine biologists. While dressed in gowns and tuxedos, they jumped into action. Marissa and her maid of honor kept the whale cool and wet, while Javon, his best man, climbed atop and protected the blowhole with his wife's veil. When the high tide finally came in, they were able to see the whale, whom they lovingly named Jonah, float off into the sunset while they finished their nuptials soaking wet and covered in sand. Of the mishap turned heroic situation, Marissa said, "The only thing that would have made this better is a harem of seals clapping as I kissed my groom."
12: A beach wedding interrupted by a beached whale. Your next beach bit comes from Tom Baudet.
13: Last Tuesday, fashion brand Commas held its Australian Fashion Week show on Sydney's Tamarama Beach. The brand is known for its, quote, effortless silhouettes and aesthetic blends of 1950s European beachwear with modern Australian seaside culture. What they hadn't quite counted on was modern Australian seaside culture crashing their show in the form of a local man ambling onto the beach for his morning swim. The man's unabashed stage four dad bod and relaxed arm whirling stood in stark contrast to the severe-looking models who strutted by displaying no excess movement, or body hair for that matter. Australia's Today Show, which would be America's Tomorrow Show, interviewed the man, identified as David, who has been taking his morning swim at Tamarama Beach for 30 years and saw no reason not to do it again on Tuesday. And speaking for the low spark of high cholesterol dads everywhere, this is awesome.
12: A swimmer goes to the beach in Australia and ends up in the middle of a fashion show. Your last shorey story comes from Faith Saley.
2: When a dozen octogenarian French ladies gathered for their sunrise yoga class on a Normandy beach last week, they did not expect that striking a warrior pose would thrust them into battle. But just as they were starting sun salutations at 0600 hours, 75 Allied soldiers landed on the shore. The D-Day Reenactors Club had arrived from Ohio. Startled to see the little old ladies, one officer tackled a grandma to save her from an invisible mine planted by imaginary Nazis, yelling in his best high school French, "Excusez-moi, sur la plage!" One infantryman decided to become a conscientious objector and fell into child's pose. Because this was a French beach, several of the aged ladies were topless, which came as a shock to the fresh-faced American GIs. Several troops stopped in their tracks until a sergeant yelled, "Move it, boys! We've got the bigger bazookas!"
12: All right, one of these things unexpectedly occurred on a beach. Was it from Joelle Nicole Johnson, a beach wedding getting interrupted by a beached whale who, fortunately for him or it, the wedding was of marine biologists, from Tom Baudet, a dad bod swimmer guy, walks down to the beach to go swimming and finds himself right in the middle of a fashion show runway, or from Faith Saley, a yoga class on the beach in Normandy, France, gets invaded by D-Day reenactors? Which of these was the real story of a surprising day at the beach?
23: I think I'm going to go with Tom's story, the David going on to the fashion week.
12: You're going to go for the swimmer in Australia who walked down and found himself standing amid all the models on the beach in Australia. Well, we have, to bring you the correct answer, the actual beachgoer.
3: I have to say an apology to the fashion designer. When I got to the top of the stairs yesterday, I saw the model, and I suddenly went, "I'm the lead model."
12: That was David Handley talking to Australia Today about his accidental modeling debut. Congratulations, Lauren. You got it right. You earned a point for Tom, and you've won our prize, the voice of your choice, on your voicemail.
13: Thank you, Lauren.
12: And now the game where people who've done a lot do a little more. About 20 years ago, we were delighted to welcome to our show Ken Jennings, who had just set a record for winning on Jeopardy that still stands today. Then, a few years later, we were joined by Ken Jennings, best-selling author. Today, we are thrilled to welcome Ken Jennings, the host of Jeopardy. I wonder if these guys know each other. Ken Jennings, welcome back to Wait, Wait, Don't Tell Me.
4: Thank you for having all three of us back on, Peter.
12: It's a pleasure. So as you know, Ken, as I may have mentioned bitterly a number of times when we've spoken, I myself was on Jeopardy many, many years ago. I did not do as well as you. But one of my memories was during lunch, I sat near Alex Trebek, the legendary host, and I heard him telling his producers, you know, nobody understands, this is the hardest job in show business. Now that you are in the host's chair or podium on Jeopardy, do you agree?
4: Well, of course, it always flatters the person in the job to point out how hard it is.
12: Yes.
4: But I will absolutely back up Alex here. I mean, after he passed away, sadly, you know, during that guest hosting rotation, we had a lot of broadcasters in who had done everything. We had people who had reported from war zones, and to a person, they all said, wow, this game moves really fast. And I don't mean to imply that a trivia quiz show is as important as being in a war zone, but there is a unique skill set, and Alex was amazing at it, and I don't have anywhere near his level of grace or riz, but I'm going to try.
12: Now, we heard that during that period, as you say, when many people were trying, they tried a lot of people as the host of Jeopardy, that they went through training to do it. Did you? Is there Jeopardy host training?
4: There is Jeopardy boot camp. The Jeopardy writers, the people who write the clues, impersonate Jeopardy contestants.
12: Okay.
4: Just to put you through your paces. And at first, they impersonate well-behaved Jeopardy contestants doing the things we expect.
12: Sure.
4: As your difficulty level grows, they impersonate increasingly unruly and disobedient Jeopardy contestants, just to see what the host would do.
12: Really? So can you give me some of the simulations?
4: Just the little niceties of Jeopardy start going unobserved because a lot of these are related to rules. You know, we're a serious game, Peter. I'm not saying that Not My Job is not a very serious segment, but we take Jeopardy seriously.
12: Yeah, you know, well, we have... okay, fine. So you've been doing it for a while. Has anybody sworn audibly after screwing something up?
4: I feel confident that Jeopardy has violated the George Carlin rule on a few occasions. wasn't me.
12: Yeah. I remember when I was on, I think I said all seven at once after one question. You, obviously, because of your extraordinary success as a contestant, must have aspired to be a contestant for a while before you went on the show. Did you also ever want to be the host?
4: No, but over the years, many people would ask me, hey, clearly, if Alex were ever to retire, you'd be on the shortlist, and I would just laugh at them. No. That would be a very outside-the-box, kind of a Willy Wonka way to run a game show if you invited back the lucky little boy who won the game and gave him the factory. Yeah. Nobody's going to do that in TV. But it turns out Jeopardy is kind of its own little institution, and it runs by its own rules.
12: Yeah, and there you are. Apparently, if you are the champion, they make you the host. Everybody who watches Jeopardy knows that after the first commercial break, when we come back, the host, now you, used to be Alex, comes over and talks to the panelists. Is that as difficult as it looks?
4: It's hard for the contestants. I actually really enjoy it. That was always the part of the show that I thought was a little bit cringy. Even as a kid, I would sometimes have to leave the room during a boring story. It's like Jeopardy stops for a second and Curb Your Enthusiasm begins.
12: Yes. That's where the theme song changes just at that moment.
4: The tuba comes in. So I worked very hard on making that a little more engaging. And the fact is, Peter, I've gone my whole life trying to get out of conversations with people in about 20 seconds. So I was made for this.
12: Famously, I believe this is famous, that when you did your amazing run of 74 shows, after the first, I don't know, 20, you ran out of interesting things to say about yourself. You were a young man, you had only done so much, so that you just started making stuff up to talk about with Alex. Is that right?
4: I ran out of ideas very early on. Like, if you see my fourth game, it's getting a little... The anecdotes are a little thin. But what I found out is nobody fact-checks these.
12: You know, really? You
4: New Yorker's staff, Peter. Like, right. You shouldn't say you have a purple heart, but if you tell us you were a birthday clown, we are not going to LinkedIn.
12: Right.
4: You
12: know? Yes. I was watching Celebrity Jeopardy, where I expected, because I know some celebrities, the questions to be a little easier. I was very impressed. The celebrities have gotten good. Do you think so?
4: I feel like the celebrities don't get enough credit. I think generally people assume, I think because of the Will Ferrell sketches, people assume Celebrity Jeopardy is a cakewalk where it's like states that rhyme with Schmellower.
5: Right.
4: And as a result, I think they don't give the celebrities enough credit. Certainly we want them to play well. We know they're playing for charity. It depends on the category. If it's showbiz, you can ask celebs harder questions, perhaps, than civilians. So right. It might depend on the category.
12: Yeah, but if it's like working for a living for real, that, yeah.
4: I'll take not having an assistant for 6 months.
13: Ken, is there any plans for like a dumbass Jeopardy? Did I have a request?
7: Yes.
4: I was going to say, well, you know, that show already airs and it's called, and then I realized I would get in trouble. So I was like,
12: oh my God. Well, Ken Jennings, it is always a pleasure to have you with us. This time, we have asked you here to play a game we're calling.
9: What is H&R Block?
12: As some people may remember, your Jeopardy win streak ended with a question about H&R Block. We're going to ask you 3 questions about that tax preparation firm.
4: By the I've listened to Not My Job so many times over the years. Wait, is this the first time you're ever asking the guest about the single most traumatic thing that's ever happened?
12: All right, if you answer 2 to 3 questions about H&R Block, you will win our prize from one of our listeners. Bill, who is the legendary Ken Jennings playing for?
9: Bonnie Powers of Vieta, Virginia.
12: All right, here's your first question, Ken. H&R Block was originally a bookkeeping business called the United Business Company, founded by Henry Block and his brother. After his brother went back to law school, Henry took out a Help Wanted ad, which was answered by whom? A, the former head of the IRS under President Truman, who had just been fired by President Eisenhower. B, his mother, who told him he should hire his other brother. Or C, no one, so Henry just invented someone with the initial R so people would think the company wasn't just him.
4: Wow. I'm going to guess B, his other brother?
12: You're right. That's what happened.
7: But he didn't phrase it as a question.
12: He doesn't have to. He's off duty. All right, here's your next question. H&R Block is obviously known for their tax work, but they have another surprising source of revenue. What is it? A, they're majority owners of America's largest chain of Halloween haunted houses. B, they own the copyright for the GIF animated file format. Or C, they own the rights to the entire recorded music catalog of Parliament Funkadelic.
4: I'm going to say, just because it delights me, the haunted house.
12: The haunted houses. No, I'm afraid not, although it'd be another seasonal business. They own the copyright for GIFs because they bought CompuServe, and CompuServe, way back when, patented the GIF.
7: Oh.
12: Here's your last question. In 2005, H&R Block got in trouble when it was revealed that for the past 3 years, they had made significant errors when filing whose taxes? A, 7 of the 9 Supreme Court justices. B, their own taxes. Or C, every player in the New York Yankees.
4: I mean, I'm going to say their own, B.
12: You're right.
7: Yay.
12: They managed to screw up their own corporate tax return. And their excuse, but we used TurboTax, did not fly. Bill, how did the quizmaster Ken Jennings do on our quiz?
9: Like a champ, 2 out of 3. Congratulations, Ken.
12: Well done. How does it, I have to, I mean, okay, yes, we did this thing to you. We asked you about H&R Block. Does it feel good to you finally conquered your demon that is H&R Block?
4: After all these years, I'm finally back to 500. But you know, I think of them all every time I drive past a strip mall. You see that little green square?
12: Yeah.
4: And now, Peter, I'm going to think of them every time I watch a GIF. So you've made my life
12: even worse.
4: About them year round.
12: Ken Jennings is the host of Jeopardy. He's also the author of the Complete Connections puzzle book, which has eaten up a lot of my week. It's available now. Ken Jennings, thank you so much for joining us again. I'm Wait, Wait, Don't Tell Me. Always a joy to see you. Take care. We'll see you on TV.
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12: 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Call 1-888-WAIT-WAIT to join us on the air. We'll be back in a minute with more of Wait, Wait, Don't Tell Me from NPR.
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9: 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I'm Bill Curtis. We are playing this week with Joyelle Nicole Johnson, Faith Seeley, and Tom Baudette. And here again is your host at the Studebaker Theater in Chicago, Illinois, Peter Sagal.
12: Thank you, Bill. In just a minute, after last week's disastrous experiment with the listener hand-to-hand combat challenge, we return to doing limericks. If you'd like to play, give us a call at 1-888-WAIT-WAIT. That's 1-888-924-8924. Right now, panel, some more questions for you from the week's news. Joyelle, this week we heard some new dating advice. You should always wait to the third date to do what? And no, it's not that. But
16: oh, I wouldn't even think about that for once. You should wait till the third date to tell your date that you like cruise ships.
12: Ah. No, not that.
16: To tell your date who you voted for.
12: No. Mm.
16: To tell your date you are anti-vax.
12: No.
17: Those are all good.
12: Yeah. I was about to say, any one of those answers to those questions, you could predict the other two.
16: Give me a hint, Peter.
12: I'll give you a hint. So you're like there, you're in your third date, you're like, hey, it looks like this might be getting serious. So it's time to talk about protecting my assets.
16: Oh, prenup?
12: Yes.
16: Ooh.
12: You should wait to the third date to talk about getting a prenup.
16: The third date.
12: The third date. According to one prominent divorce lawyer, naturally, the third date is the perfect time to bring up a prenup. It's a way to say, hey, I really see a future with you, and also an end to that future.
16: I like that.
25: And also,
7: so I'm rich.
12: Yeah.
7: Because if you don't have anything to protect, why are you bringing it up?
12: It's true. Absolutely. I guess it's kind of a weird humble brag in a way.
16: Yeah. What
7: not even man? Humble.
12: Yeah.
16: What rich man am I dating? Tom Baudet?
13: I think I've made a huge strategic error in this show.
12: You have.
13: And I was hoping we could start over.
12: The reasoning is that talking about a prenup on the third date is the perfect way to, quote, depersonalize it by bringing it up early, right? Hmm. That's crazy. That's not what the third date is for. The third date is supposed to be for flirting and making sure you know each other's last names.
7: It's also the date where you can maybe let them hear, like, you don't have to run the water when you go to the bathroom in their apartment.
16: You pooping on a third date?
7: No, not pooping, peeing. You don't know. Excuse me, I am not the type of lady who poops on a third date.
13: We're a long way from prenup.
12: Yeah, we really are. Faith, this week, the New York Times reported customers are getting fed up with restaurants that just won't stop doing what?
7: Oh, QR codes with their menus?
12: No,
7: I don't like
12: although that.
7: That
12: is annoying, I yeah. agree, but not that. The audience is with you there.
7: Can you give me a hint,
12: sure,
7: please?
12: Sure, it's like I texted stop, like you asked. Why don't you stop?
7: The confirmation text.
12: Yes, they won't stop texting you all the time. It used to be just one text to confirm your reservation. Now they just keep texting you.
7: Then they're like, you up?
12: Yeah, pretty much. All I wanted was a table for two for dinner, and instead I'm getting more texts than my close male friends have sent me in their whole lives.
13: And then you go in there and sit down, and it's every 5 seconds. It's just like, how's your first few bites tasting? It's just like, can I get you anything else?
1: I just want to talk to my wife.
13: Sorry, you triggered me.
12: I appreciate that.
16: I went out to eat once with a celebrity chef, and the whole, like, the restaurant, they were acting crazy
12: yes,
16: while I was eating with
12: happen.
16: Her. And they kept being like, is everything okay? And then the second person came, is everything okay? And she was like, actually, the lamb is dry, but she just told us that. And she was like, if they come back, I'm gonna tell them the lamb is dry. And the manager comes
12: no.
16: and like, is everything okay? And she said, the lamb is dry. And I saw a grown man's heart break in front of my face.
12: Wow.
16: And I think about that often with a smile.
12: They asked, because yeah. they didn't want the honest answer.
16: They did.
12: Oh my God, yeah. The only good kind of text from restaurants is when they let you put your name on the waiting list and you can go get a drink somewhere until your table's ready. Though I did think it was weird when they texted, hey, your table isn't ready, just wanted to see what you're up to, send pics. Coming up, it's lightning fill in the blank, but first it's the game where you have to listen for the rhyme. If you'd like to play on air, call or leave a message at 1-888-WAIT-WAIT. That's 1-888-924-8924. You can see us most weeks at the Studebaker Theater in Chicago with more shows on the road announced soon. Tickets and information about all our live events are at npr.org. 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
5: Hi, this is Trisha calling from 29 Palms, California.
12: 29 Palms? Oh, it's out there in the desert, right? I've never been there, but I've heard it's beautiful.
5: It is. It's very beautiful, but if you want to do anything fun, you have to drive at least half an hour.
12: But don't they have around 30 palms to look at?
5: At least that many.
12: One would hope. Well, welcome to the show, Trisha. Bill Curtis is going to read you three news-related limericks with the last word or phrase missing from each. If you can fill in that last word or phrase correctly, and two of the limericks will be a winner. You ready to play?
5: Peter, I was born ready.
12: There you go. That's the kind of attitude you want. Here's your first limerick.
14: This planet is molten and bleak. We sniff and emit a quick shriek. It has sulfurous gas that is trapped and won't pass. Like rotten eggs. Boy, does it
5: stink.
12: Stink is the right idea, but it doesn't rhyme with bleak or shriek.
5: Reek.
14: Reek?
12: Yes, reek. That's right, reek. Good news. Astronomers have discovered a whole new type of planet never seen before. The bad news, it stinks bad. So we have watery planets like Earth, we have Jupiter, a gas giant, but planet L9859D is something never seen before by scientists, a past gas giant. It's covered in an ocean of molten magma. Scientists say the ocean cannot support life, but think about it, if it did have sharks, they would be so cool. The ocean is full of sulfur, meaning that the planet is just an enormous rotten egg laid by a galactic chicken. I feel bad, though, for the other planets in that solar system. They're always like, oh, could you crack open a black hole or something?
7: If you believe in a god, in an original creator, then that creator dealt it.
12: True, yeah. That's true.
0: God's whoopee cushion right out there. Exactly.
12: Here is your next limerick.
14: I should sit and crack jokes in a punning pub, because screaming and sprinting's a stunning snub. Drenched in sweat, out of breath, that's a tragic love death. Don't start asking for dates in your...
15: Running club.
12: Running club, indeed. Right. Very good.
14: How did you get that?
12: For years now, lonely people have been urged to meet friends and romantic partners by joining running clubs. As everybody knows, they provide the wild sexual dynamics of an improv troupe, but with more chafing. But now, an essayist in Time magazine is asking everyone, stop dating people in your running club. Apparently, dating has created a culture of, quote, ghosting, disposability, and romantic churn in the running clubs. Pretty much everyone is sleeping with each other, and running as well, my God, the smell.
0: I think that it's the runners who aren't getting any dates.
12: That's probably the people who are complaining.
0: Yeah, because the priorities are, like, if your running club is sort of getting tense and weird because people are having sex with each other and dating, you know, that... and you want the dating to stop, I think you've got your priorities flipped.
12: I mean...
0: it's been a while since I've been out there, but I remember it fondly.
12: Yeah. You're talking about running, I assume.
0: Yes.
12: Here is your last limerick.
14: While I'm no great catch or hot stud, double dates sometimes land with a thud. Seeing you is a chore. Because your partner's a bore. It's too bad that you married a...
15: dud?
12: A dud, yes.
14: Wow.
12: The New York Times offered tips this week for how to double date when your friend's partner is a dud, in their words. And if you're looking around the table during a double date and you're wondering, well, who's the dud? I have some bad news. Ultimately, the article says compromise, that's important. You need to suck it up on behalf of your friend. Or just go to the nuclear option, invite a very hot single friend to join all of you so you can ruin their relationship.
7: Maybe that's the time to bring up post-nups.
12: Exactly.
7: Just on a really bad double date.
12: Sure, yeah. Although double dates with bad couples are very useful because afterwards you can turn to your spouse and be like, you know, compared to them, we're doing great. Yeah. Bill, how did Tricia do in our quiz?
14: Tricia is no dud. She got them all right.
12: Congratulations. Three, yes. Thank you so much. Congratulations. Now it's time for our final game, Lightning Fill in the Blank. Each of our players will have 60 seconds in which to answer as many fill-in-the-blank questions as they can. Each correct answer now worth 2 points. Bill, can you give us the score?
14: I can. Joyelle has 2. Tom and Faith each have 3.
12: Okay, that means, Joyelle, you're in second place, so you're going to go up first. The clock will start when I begin your first question. Fill in the blank. On Wednesday, President Trump arrived in Beijing for his summit with blank.
16: Oh, the president of China?
12: Sure. Xi Jinping is his name. On Thursday, the governor of South Carolina announced plans to redraw his state's blanks.
16: Oh, the districts.
12: Yeah, the congressional maps. This week, Kevin Warsh was confirmed as the next chair of the blank.
16: Something that somebody got fired from.
12: Not quite. The Federal Reserve. This week, staff at Baltimore City Hall were accused of spending $50,000 in city funds on blank.
16: Strippers.
12: Oh, no. Crab cakes and wings at baseball games.
16: They should have did the strippers.
12: Maybe. On Wednesday, Utah approved a new blank data center twice the size of Manhattan.
16: AI.
12: Yeah, exactly. Yeah. This week, visitors to Japan are being advised to read labels carefully after a foreign tourist was spotted blanking.
16: Going through a garbage disposal to distribute hantavirus to people?
12: No. The tourist in Japan was seen guzzling a bottle of sauce for noodles because she thought it was iced tea. The tourist was caught on Japanese TV opening a bottle of noodle sauce and taking a huge swig because she had confused it for a bottle of iced tea, not being able to read the label. And if she is anything like me, she must have been thinking, oh, wow, the sophisticated Japanese palate, the salt makes this iced tea much more interesting. And also, it's thick. But I like it. Bill, how did Joyelle do in our quiz?
9: 3 right, 6 more points, total of 8. She's in the lead.
12: All right. Let's skip over one seat to Tom. Tom, you go next. Fill in the blank. According to new data, the U.S.'s blank rate jumped to 3.8% in April.
0: Inflation.
12: Right. After the White House approved a plan to fire him, Marty Makary announced he was stepping down as head of the blank.
0: The Border Patrol.
12: No, FDA. This week, New York Mayor Blank released his $125 billion budget for the city.
0: The Mamdani.
12: Zoran Mamdani. On Monday, the Justice Department announced criminal charges related to the collapse of the Key Bridge in Blank.
0: Where was the Key? Oh, Baltimore.
12: Right. This week, a White House email warning staff members about leaks to the media was blanked.
0: Leaked?
12: To the media, of course. On Monday, the 2026 Blank Film Festival began in France.
0: Cannes.
12: Right. On Tuesday, Jason Collins, the first openly gay player in the Blank, died of cancer at the age of
0: 47. Oh, the NBA.
12: Right. This week, after an Amtrak train in Texas crashed into a car, the conductor was unable to assist the car's driver because the moment he stepped out of the train to do so, he was blanked.
0: Hit by a train.
12: No, he was surrounded by alligators.
0: Oh, wow.
12: This happened in the coastal region of Texas. The conductor said he wanted to help the driver in the car he had just hit, but 4 alligators blocked the path between him and the car. Fortunately, rescue workers were able to get to the scene quickly. The train was freed from the wreckage. It arrived at its next destination only 4 hours late, which is actually considered, for Amtrak, on time. Bill, how did Tom do in our quiz?
9: Really well. He got 6 right, 12 more points. Total to 15 puts him in the lead.
12: All right.
0: So not enough. Not enough.
7: Listen, I had a concussion 2 weeks ago,
0: so good.
7: I'm playing at a deficit.
12: All right. So how many then does Faith need to win?
9: Well, 6 to tie, 7 to win.
12: All right. Here we go, Faith. This is for the game. Fill in the blank. On Tuesday, experts said that the war with blank would likely cost taxpayers $1 trillion.
7: Iran.
12: Right. This week, blackouts hit blank as the country says it has run out of fuel.
7: Cuba.
12: Right. This week, a new study found that over 25% of Americans believe that blank's assassination attempts were staged.
7: Trump's.
12: Right. On Monday, climate scientists warned that parts of India could soon be unlivable due to extreme blank.
7: Heat.
12: Right. This week, Pokemon fans in South Korea are lining up to get the recently released blank.
7: K-pop Pokemon.
12: No.
7: Water bottle.
12: No, Pokemon toilet paper. On Wednesday, it was announced that Shakira and BTS will perform at the first ever blank halftime show.
7: World Cup.
12: Right. This week, a mom in Florida who thought intruders were trying to smash their way into her home was relieved to discover it was just blank.
7: Oh, a bear.
12: No, 2 alligators in a fight to the death. Kayla Burris was inside with her sleeping baby in Ave Maria, Florida, when she heard crashing on her porch and thought someone was breaking in. Thankfully, when she went to investigate, she saw it was just 2 alligators in a fight to the death over who would get to eat that Amtrak conductor. Did Faith do well enough to win?
9: Very close, very close. 5 right, 10 more points, total of 13. She's number 2. Tom is our champ.
0: Thank you.
12: Yay.
0: Thank you very much.
12: In just a minute, we'll ask our panelists to predict after Wordle what'll be the next time-wasting activity to get turned into a TV show. But first, let me tell you that support for NPR comes from NPR stations and Progressive Insurance with Snapshot, which monitors safe driving habits to determine a personalized rate at progressive.com, not available in California or from all agents. 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Doug Berman, benevolent overlord. Philip Gotica writes our limericks. Our public address announcer is Paul Friedman. Our ops manager is Jasira Vardak. Thanks to the staff and crew here at the Studebaker Theater. BJ Lederman composed our theme. Our program is produced by Jennifer Mills, Miles Dornbos, and Lillian King. Special thanks to Blythe Robertson and Monica Hickey. Peter Gwynn is our dog whisperer. Emmer Choi is our vibe curator. Technical direction is from Lorna White. Our CFO is Colin Miller. Our production manager is Robert Newhouse. Our senior producer is Ian Chillog, and the executive producer of Wait, Wait, Don't Tell Me is Michael Danforth. Now, panel, what time-wasting activity will next become a TV show? Faith Saley.
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0: Johnson. Thanks to our fabulous audience here at the Studio Baker Theater in downtown Chicago, Illinois. Thanks to all of you for listening wherever you might be in this bright, wide world. I'm Peter Sagal. We'll see you next week. This is NPR.
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5: From WBEZ Chicago, it's This American Life. I'm Laura Starcheski, sitting in for Ira Glass. I'd been waiting for months for a certain moment to arrive. Garrett had mentioned it, Chrissy had mentioned it, and here we all were, sitting in their house in the suburbs of D.C. We were in their living room. Their son was hopping around with an icy popsicle in his hand.
6: This was left in the freezer overnight. Feel it.
5: And Garrett's laptop was right there. Wasn't open yet. But I was on the edge of my seat. And finally, she asked me.
7: Are you ready for this?
8: I'm ready.
7: Okay.
5: Chrissy jumped in to hype it up.
8: It's beautiful. It's excellent. Yeah. It's a thing of beauty.
5: And Garrett opened the laptop and pulled up a file on her computer called Valkyrie, after the Norse women warriors. They were very into the Thor movies around this time. And suddenly, it appeared. A spreadsheet. Hold for applause. I was looking at many tabs, many rows, many columns, thousands of data points. This is where Garrett is mapping out their whole future.
7: We're getting deep into the inner workings of my mind. Okay, you know, I'm a data person by training.
8: And by nature.
7: And by nature. Yeah. This is very much like part of my DNA.
5: It's also part of their DNA as a couple. Spreadsheets are how they make all their decisions as a family. Like after Garrett finished a PhD in molecular biology, should she go into academia? Get a government job? Spreadsheet. She crunched the numbers, decided to rejoin the Navy as an active duty scientist. She and Chrissy had a whole plan. She'd serve for 20 years, retire, get a pension, health care, a stable life. Where to live, the kids' schools, each and every one spreadsheeted with Chrissy's help.
8: Normally, we're pretty good at doing really concrete game planning. I get on the mental carousel and predict the future, and then she makes a spreadsheet to like wrangle it in.
5: So that's how things normally go. But about a year ago, this family found themselves facing a big, complicated, very uncertain new situation. Garrett's trans and a lieutenant commander in the Navy. And last winter, President Trump signed an executive order banning trans people from the military. The order claimed that trans people are dishonest, unfit, and harm troop readiness. Garrett and other trans service members immediately brought lawsuits against the ban. So everyone was in limbo. Are we all about to get kicked out? Are we going to be allowed to stay and keep serving? What's going to happen and when? There was just so little data.
7: All these hypothetical things that could happen, could not happen. All the stress of trying to play chess around them and plan and spreadsheet around all these hypotheticals.
8: Yeah, I mean, you can't make decisions if you don't have information.
7: Yeah.
5: No matter. They would make a new spreadsheet and more spreadsheets. They would be on alert. They would be light on their feet. Because something big was coming for them. And they were going to plan and bring all their skill and diligence and available data to be sure that they had control over how this was going to go down. Today's show, how is this going to go down?

This family finds out, and it's not at all how they or I expected it to go. And another story of two people determined to make the exact right plans for the moment when everything's going to change. Stay with us.

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3: It's This American Life, Act One, Freak in the Spreadsheets. So we're going to continue to hang out in Garrett and Chrissy's living room with their kids running in and out as they strategize together. The first time I was there was last March. It was less than 2 months after Trump had issued his executive order. And the little family scene I saw with them stood out to me because one quirk, let's call it a quirk, that I've noticed as a trans person reading all the coverage of Trump's military ban this past year is that the service members often appear like these islands. No family around them, no relationships, no community, just a lone, isolated person. I've talked to a bunch of trans service members over the past year, and that isn't any of them. They all have their people, spouses, kids, families, whose fates are tied to theirs, depending on them. Like Garrett. She's the main breadwinner here. They've been a military family from the start. Garrett enlisted at 17 and became a Navy diver. She and Chrissy met a few years later. They're both from military families. They have two kids, a daughter, 11, and a son, 9. Right now, their son has his face in a video game. Zombies, skeletons, lava.
4: I almost ran myself into a pit of lava.
5: Don't run into the lava. Life lessons.
6: This is life. This is big life stuff.
3: Garrett and Chrissy are good at keeping it moving. Chrissy's intense, blunt, but kind of dreamy too. She's an illustrator, loves to paint floaty undersea creatures, a lot of invertebrates. Garrett is smiley and tall, notably tall, next to Chrissy. She's got a bob haircut that she tucks behind her ears with great effort. Her hair is always falling in her face. She tucks it back again. Their house is full of nerdy hobby zones. In the kitchen, historical cooking, with a focus on accuracy rather than deliciousness. Think cabbage stew every single week.
6: And for the last year or so, I've been doing like medieval Europe, basically, and have worked my way up from like the Viking Age to Tudor England.
5: Nerd alert!
3: Kids are in and out of the room as we're talking. I'm not going to name them here. We're just going to bleep out their names.
5: What do you both know about what's going on with your mama's job?
7: A lot.
3: Their daughter, the older one, answers first.
7: Okay, so the thing that I know, she filed a lawsuit, and then it went through one of the courts. And now she stares at the computer all day. That's all I know.
3: All this staring at the computer, it's because Garrett's always reading court filings about the ban and memos from the military and signal messages with this whole network of trans service members who are all trying to figure out what to do. Now their son chimes in.
8: And which is bad for me because never plays with me, and Mom plays Stardew Valley a lot.
9: Mom,
8: and the only thing I know about her job is that she might get fired soon.
3: It's true. This was the situation. And if Garrett did get pushed out, their whole life could go over a cliff. Fast. They could be forced to sell their house because they wouldn't be able to make their mortgage payment. They would lose their health insurance, which they really need, because their son has a medical condition that they estimate would cost more than $500,000 a year to treat without it. So it's hard to overstate the existential threat they were living under. But Garrett, like almost every service member in her position, was still quietly continuing to do her job. She'd commute to a military research office nearby, spend the day making decisions about where the Navy should invest millions of dollars in research money. None of that work had stopped. So it was like, life as you know it may be about to end, but also act like none of this is happening. It was dizzying, all this uncertainty. The only way to deal with all of it at once was to develop the most extreme, thorough, multivalent family planning process I have ever seen. Garrett and Chrissy decided that they would make every possible version of a good future for their family come alive. Exhibit A, a spreadsheet, of course. A sort of, in case of emergency, break glass spreadsheet, gaming out their options if everything went completely to hell. Say Garrett not only got kicked out of the Navy, but also the overall backlash against trans people in America got even more extreme. More states passing anti-trans laws, new executive orders targeting trans people. If all that happened, and Garrett and Chrissy decided the whole family needed to leave the U.S.
9: She's developed a very deep and complex spreadsheet of the best places to live based on her own rubric of quality of life that applies to only our family.
3: What's in the rubric?
6: Okay, God.
3: They needed to find a place where they could make a living, be safe, and have access to specialized medical care for their son. It's a short list, but a hard needle to thread. And not only that.
6: I'm very particular about data sources and like where you get data from. Most of the stuff, it's never clear like what the methodology was, like how reliable it is.
3: So frustrating, all the subpar data just floating around out there. So Garrett unearthed sprawling files of original raw data from all kinds of studies. She ran her own analysis on it, tracking quality of life and values, happiness scales, the rights of queer people and women.
6: There's something else that I
9: the weather that we like, because we're not moving to Malta.
6: We're cold weather people. Yeah.
3: Chrissy and the kids have Italian citizenship, so Europe is on the table. But so are approximately 5,000 other places and sub-places. I couldn't even focus my eyes looking at it. But Garrett filled me in. So far, the place that's come out on top, Germany. So far. Garrett was always adding new data whenever she found some, running the numbers again.
5: When do you look at it?
6: Whenever I get super stressed out and I just need to look at some math to calm myself down.
9: Yeah.
6: It's my way of touching grass.
3: It's worked in the past, but lately, not so much. What does that look like?
6: Well, lately, it's looked like a lot of crying, and Chrissy doesn't like crying. But she...
9: I'm emotionally bottled up.
6: Yeah.
9: Yeah.
6: So she would find me in bathrooms at 1 o'clock in the morning, because I got up to pee and just decided to start crying.
9: And I'd secretly roll my eyes, but also give her a hug. God, get it together.
6: You know, we'll talk about things, or I'll talk at her about things until too early in the morning, and she either falls asleep or gets frustrated because I'm keeping her awake. And so then I'll be like, okay, next time I'm just going to keep it to myself.
9: Which is sad. I don't want you to do that, but we also can't be up till 2 a.m. like every night.
6: Yeah. And I just want, you know, I just want my partner to feel my feelings with me.
9: I do feel your feelings with you. I'm actually really good at it.
6: You are really good at it.
9: But you exhaust me.
3: Here's how fast things were coming at them. The Trump administration banned trans service members from the military. That was last January. They were out. The service members challenged it. They could stay in. Weeks later, a federal judge wrote that the ban was most likely unconstitutional. Stay in. The same month, another federal judge. I agree. Stay in. Then the Trump administration went to the Supreme Court, claiming it was an urgent matter of national security. All the trans people had to go. Can't we just do this ban now while all these lawsuits happen? Will you allow it? A Supreme Court ruling on that question could come out at any time, which for Garrett and Chrissy was like, whoa, we're about to get a real answer on this. And that's when, in their perpetual effort to never be caught off guard, Garrett and Chrissy decided Chrissy would travel to Germany. In May, she got on a plane to see if she could actually picture their family living there. She'd been sussing out job possibilities, checking out neighborhoods and cities, Frankfurt, Berlin.
10: Tonight at the bar I went to, called Mr. Susan, fabulous bar. Everybody should go.
5: Great name.
10: Yeah. Five Americans bellied up to this bar. Like, I was the fifth that walked in. The two couple on my right work for the State Department. One of them had just retired. The other one was close to retirement. And they were beside themselves with the stuff that was going on. Everybody's like, do it. Bring your kids here. Get them out of there. Which is heartening to hear. It makes me feel like we're not doing, like we're not being stupid. We're not being thoughtless.
5: Is there a part of you that feels like you have to justify this idea of moving out of the United States right now?
10: Absolutely. Absolutely. To ourselves, we've had to justify it. It kind of feels drastic, but at the same time, I don't want to be complacent. I don't want to pretend like nothing's happening.
5: Yeah.
6: Hey.
5: Where are you?
6: I'm walking to get the kids. I only have a couple minutes.
5: Oh my God. I just saw what happened.
6: Yeah.
3: I called Garrett because while Chrissy was in Germany, the Supreme Court ruling came out. It was bad news. The court had sided with the Trump administration. The military could go forward and kick everybody out. So for Garrett and everybody else, this ban that had been looming in a theoretical realm for months was all of a sudden real and imminent.
6: Hi.
5: Are you kind of in shock or?
6: A little bit.
5: What's your mental state? I can't tell. I know you also have to be a parent in like 3 minutes, probably.
6: Yeah. I mean, it's a little shocking. Yeah, you know, I guess I think as it's setting in, I guess as we're talking, it's a little surprising that they didn't even carve out room for the plaintiffs, because that means that now we're going to be processed out of the military just like everyone else before the case even gets back to the Supreme Court to be ruled on its merits.
5: Will you say anything to your kids, or are you trying to spare them from the like blow by blow stuff?
6: I don't know. I think yeah, I might talk to them in the next day or so. Because they get triggered by all this big time. So I don't want to freak them out about that kind of stuff. I don't have to.
3: Now that the ban was real, here was the military's new policy. Trans service members had less than a month to make a choice. Leave voluntarily or wait for someone to find you and make you leave. Basically, the Department of Defense was saying, we can do this the easy way or the hard way. You choose. Coming up, Garrett and Chrissy try to find another way. That's in a minute from Chicago Public Radio when our program continues.
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3: It's This American Life. I'm Laura Starcheski, sitting in for Ira Glass. This is the story of Garrett Morgan and her wife, Chrissy, trying to navigate the military's ban on trans people and keep some control over what's going to happen to their family. So one thing I asked Garrett, have you ever had any issues with your commanders, your colleagues, since you came out as trans? Any problems with anybody serving in the Navy with you? No, she told me, not once. Which is wild. I asked a bunch of other service members from different branches of the military, different ranks, what was their experience? And overwhelmingly, people said, it was good. I actually got a lot of support. I got a round of applause when I came out to my unit, one Army captain told me. This surprised me because I was at least expecting more of a mixed bag. I read a few horror stories. Those were documented in the court cases. But so many people had been serving through multiple administrations without issues. There's about a decade of experience to draw on, look at, study, on how it's affected the military, having trans people serve openly. And it's been kind of a nothing burger, I have to say. I mean, there's been no catastrophic failure of unit cohesion, no indication that trans service members somehow harm troop readiness, as the Trump administration has argued, without evidence. That's been true for years, which is why it was particularly hard to believe that what the Trump administration was claiming about trans people, that was going to carry the day and not the reality everybody was living in. But now the ban was here and trans service members had less than 30 days to decide. Would they go voluntarily or involuntarily, the easy way or the hard way? Presenting just these two unfavorable options is really just such a maniacally effective way to get people to do something they really do not want to do. This is evil genius stuff, mob boss stuff. So I just want to spend a minute on this choice, voluntary versus involuntary separation. Voluntary separation, the first option, would mean you'd raise your hand, self-identify, and your branch would start the process of discharging you. You'd be eligible for an honorable discharge, and you'd get separation pay. Involuntary separation, there was way less information about what that would look like. How exactly would the military find everybody and identify them? Was there any real way to challenge it if they did find you? And if you were pushed out involuntarily and got discharged, would you get an honorable discharge or something else? Even a dishonorable discharge, was that possible? Because that follows you out into the civilian world forever. It shows up on background checks. You can never get any VA benefits. It's a big deal. But those details weren't part of the policy memo. Nobody seemed to know. And there was one more penalty to choosing that path. You'd get just half the separation pay that you would have gotten if you'd gone voluntarily. People had different ways of thinking about this non-choice when I asked about it. One thing that came up was the weirdness of volunteering to not do something, to quit. It went against all their training. Hank Young is a staff sergeant in the Army at Fort Drum in far upstate New York. He operates artillery pieces. He's served for 9 years, done a deployment to Afghanistan. And Hank told me that of the two options, voluntary felt like the only way to have any control over this process. So he'd put in his paperwork, check in the box that said, I'm here, I'm trans, and you can kick me out now.
5: How did that feel to be communicating that?
13: It was scary. I weirdly was like, I was actually like more concerned. In my head, I was a little bit more concerned that I was going to get judged for electing to get out than I was necessarily for being trans. I really cannot emphasize like how strongly the Army frowns upon anybody trying to get out of anything ever for any reason. So that was actually probably the part that made me the most nervous.
3: I heard this concern a lot, that leaving voluntarily would mean letting other people down. Everyone felt responsible for the people in their units, the people they supervised, even their commanders. Brianna is a sergeant first class, Army Aviation. She's done everything from helicopter mechanic to drill sergeant, two deployments to Afghanistan. She's only out as trans to her family and one close friend, and her immediate commanders, and was still showing up to work as a male officer. So to protect her, I'm only going to use her first name. Brianna was hoping to take the involuntary separation. She didn't want to capitulate. But her main worry seemed to be that her commanders could be blamed or punished for not turning her in. She didn't know what to expect.
14: I have no idea. Like, I'm honestly prepared for a witch hunt, so to speak. And that's really the last thing that I want to experience myself. And I don't want, like, my commander, an excellent commander, my first sergeant, an excellent first sergeant, or any of my peers, I don't want to put them in this position of loyalty to the service or loyalty to a human being. So to me, that would be a very compromised and difficult decision to make. And I don't want to do that to them.
3: In the end, Brianna decided to take the voluntary too. Most people I talked to did. Garrett is one of the few people I talked to who did not choose voluntary separation. She didn't submit any paperwork at all. She decided to dare the military to come and find her, betting that she could find a way through before they could kick her out. Which brings us to Act Two. Act Two, when the bureaucratic shark bites. One quick thing I need to say before we keep going. Garrett and all the service people I talked to did not speak to me in any official Department of Defense capacity. They shared their own thoughts and feelings, their personal views, and the Department of Defense wouldn't answer any of my questions about the military ban. They said they don't comment on ongoing litigation. Okay, so the clock had started. There was less than a month left. Volunteer or we will find you. Garrett entered this new intense phase with the same focus she'd brought before. She would master every element of this bureaucracy, watching out for traps, gathering data, staying two steps ahead if she could. One small example. Once the countdown started, Garrett learned that the military was on the verge of adding a new question to this mandatory health assessment that every service member has to fill out online once a year. The new question would ask if you'd ever experienced gender dysphoria. Basically, are you trans? If you clicked yes, a notification would appear saying you'd been rendered non-deployable, not fit to serve, and telling you to await next steps. So Garrett jumped online before they could change the form and quickly filled out the old version before the new question was added. She figured, correctly, that would buy her time. This was the kind of careful maneuver she was executing on four different fronts simultaneously, keeping all the possible realities alive. Scenario one, a court victory. She and the other plaintiffs win the court case. Could be years away, and sure, maybe they'd all have gotten kicked out by then, but it was still possible. Scenario two, medical retirement. A while back, Garrett saw a doctor about an old injury that was giving her trouble, and he referred her to be assessed by what's called a medical evaluation board. If the military deemed her too disabled to serve, she could be medically retired. And now, that seemed like it could actually be a good option, since the threat of getting pushed out was looming. So Garrett threw herself into this notoriously arduous and unpredictable process, going to doctor's appointments, getting assessed, putting in a mountain of paperwork to document every injury from her service. And then she waited. Scenario three, someone could turn Garrett in and she'd be forced into the involuntary separation process. Normally there are options to appeal and make your case if the military is trying to kick you out. Garrett could request to go before a panel of officers called a separation board, but it was unclear if that process would actually help her or just be humiliating. And then after all that, she could just get separated anyway. Scenario four, Germany, if necessary. She and Chrissy kept up with the house repairs in case they had to sell, had the kids start learning German. I could not imagine, in all my trying, any base that was not covered here, any possible path out of this maze that was unexplored, any blank on any form that was left unfilled out. But the stakes of involuntary separation seemed to keep getting higher. The more time passed, the more Garrod learned. A few weeks from the deadline, Garrod found out about an alarming detail buried in a memo from the Department of Defense. It said that if officers, Garrod is an officer as lieutenant commander, if officers did not self-identify, when they were eventually discharged, they'd get a special code assigned to them. It would go on their DD-214. That's a piece of paper that summarizes your military service. It's an official document. Garrod likened it to a birth certificate. You show it for jobs or to prove you've served. A JKQ code means serious misconduct. BDU means alcohol abuse. The code for trans officers who failed to come forward, JDK.
15: And so JDK is going to designate us as national security risks.
3: What?
15: Yeah. And so it was sort of buried in there and we didn't really know what to make of it. And the lawyers got into it and it was like, oh, this isn't good. And then it was like, oh, this is like actually really bad. And it just feels so unnecessary. Like if you don't self-identify, if you don't make it easy on us and you make us like, if you drag us out and make us come and find you, we're going to make it as painful as possible for you. And as risky as possible for you.
13: Yeah.
15: I think that's the message, I think.
3: The JDK code would make it hard or impossible to get any kind of job where you'd need a national security clearance, which is the kind of job a lot of people hope to get after they were kicked out.
15: As it was all kind of sinking in, it was really hurtful and felt very scary. But honestly, like the next, like a day or two later, I just started feeling really indignant. I was like, you know what? Like, that sounds like a cool new tattoo. JDK.
5: Did that make you want to do anything differently knowing about this code?
15: You know, I guess it just sort of steeled my resolve to not self-identify. And I'm going to try to make my exit from the military as much on my terms as possible.
3: I'd never heard Garrod sound like this, just openly defiant. But I was worried this was all going to end in the worst case scenario for her. She'd get singled out, punished for not self-identifying, and walk away with nothing. It was getting hard to see it going some other way. The deadline came and went. Garrod was still going to work, waiting. But nothing happened. One by one, almost all the trans service members she knew were put on leave, pending separation. One guy Garrod knew, who had also chosen involuntary, got a notice after the deadline passed. He's an instructor at West Point, was up for a promotion, but his name got flagged, and he was put on leave. I couldn't understand why Garrod's name hadn't been flagged too, but it hadn't. She'd drive to work, check in, sit at her desk, look around.
15: I'm really starting to feel like kind of like out on this island while everybody else is like back on the mainland.
5: Yeah.
15: And I'm like, am I the only one out here?
3: Garrod worried that somebody at her duty station would report her for continuing to show up. At work, she started avoiding the bathroom and the locker rooms, changing in her office or in a closed bathroom stall. She didn't want to raise any alarms. A few weeks later, Garrod got an order to start working from home. It was like one more door closing. Still have a job, can't show up at work. But she'd just work from home as long as she could. And then, in the beginning of August, Garrod texted me. She had some news. She said I should call her. It was gigantic news, it turned out. And it was a good thing. Her medical retirement had come through. When I called, it sounded like she was afraid to get too excited or she'd jinx it.
15: It's slowly been sinking in, and I've been getting like more positive feels about it every day. as it's sort of like sinking in, like the reality of what this means.
3: Here's what it means. Garrett would get a pension for the rest of her life, health insurance for life for her and Chrissy, and for both kids until they were adults. She'd be a regular retired veteran. No special JDK code branding her. She'd get an honorable discharge.
15: And so I've got somewhere between, say, like 50 days to 90 days to where I'll be a civilian.
16: Oh my gosh.
15: I know. Holy shit. Like, that's really soon.
3: Turns out, somehow the best case scenario in all this was that Garrett had been deemed a permanently and fully disabled veteran.
15: Chrissy's sitting next to me now. She said that she's worried I'm going to use it to get out of doing dishes. Which I am now.
16: Chrissy, what do you feel about all this?
10: I feel really lucky, to be honest with you. It took a minute for it to sink in with me, as it usually does. I noticed that day I felt happy. I was like, there's like a moment in the movie Bad Guys where the wolf shakes his tail because he did something nice and his tail wags. I like turned around and my tail was wagging. Like, is this, what is this?
16: So how do you square like this kind of process of persecution for who you are leading to this outcome?
15: I was thinking about a way to answer a question like that while Chrissy was talking, and I don't have a good answer. It's just like, I mean, I think this is all really raw right now. So the most clear way to look at it, I think, at this moment.
3: Garrett started talking about this outcome in a really passive way, as if she and Chrissy hadn't been meticulously planning and mapping out all the different options, as if she hadn't pushed to submit all the paperwork for the medical retirement and stayed on top of every detail.
15: It was fortuitous that the medical review board process got started before all of the policies started rolling out after the executive order.
16: Mm-hmm. I mean, that was your strategy.
15: Yeah, I mean, that was a hope to try to get like that option on the table.
10: Hi. I think that Garrett's trying to sound very circumspect and not like we made this happen 100,000% and everybody just needs to deal with it. But we have been gaming this. What? Like, not gaming, but we've built a future. We knew this would happen, and we worked to build a future we worked to make lemonade out of these lemons. And then you get to have a pension and be rewarded for the sacrifice you made to join the military to take care of us. I mean,
15: I just don't like the gaming. That sounds like...
10: That's not sneaky. That's not Bad News Bears. You made a plan. And our plan worked. That's okay.
15: God.
10: What? Give yourself some credit.
16: What are you feeling, Garrett?
15: I'm feeling like I'm still drawing a military paycheck, so I cannot agree or disagree with anything my wife just said on the record.
10: We are just protecting our family.
15: Yeah. Strategically and methodically marching through the halls of a very complex bureaucratic system until we found the right door to open. And now we're going to walk through it.
3: The happy solution that Garrett and Chrissy found, it was pretty rare. Most of the people I talked to got discharged over the winter. And even the ones who pivoted really fast, started school or found a new job, they told me they were struggling and disoriented. Wrecks, mental health-wise. Garrett and Chrissy's safe landing was like one bright spot, born out of skill and a smile from some god of fortune that most people weren't going to get. There are so many efforts right now by our federal government to pry entire groups of people away from their jobs, their communities, their lives as they've been living them. This particular effort to purge trans people from the military stands out to me, not only because all of them are serving their country, making sacrifices so many people have no interest in making, but also because who is allowed in the military tends to be a kind of signal for the rest of America. Who is allowed to wear our uniform? Who belongs here? Who are we as a country? And for the last year, the government has been putting on a pretty flashy show of forcing out this one group of people only because of who they are. There have, of course, been decades of case law making that extremely hard to do because it's discriminatory and unconstitutional. But here we are. Garrett finally retired a few weeks ago. She and Chrissy thought about having her ceremony at a gay bar, but decided just to do something small with family. They're planning a trip to Germany later this summer for them and the kids. You know, keeping their options open. That story was produced by Miki Meek and edited by Nancy Updike and Hannah Jaffe Wall. Act 3, Beast Friends Forever. To end our show today, another story of two people facing a huge disruption to life as they know it. But instead of making a million different plans, they have just one single very consequential choice to make. It's from a new book of short stories by Rachel Kong. In this one, God has given up on humans. It starts like this. And on the 2 billionth, 556 millionth, 750,000th day, God reconsidered what he had made and decided that the world would be much better off if humans were other animals entirely, if there were no such thing as human beings at all. And then God gives every single person one choice. Here's the story.
17: Jade was at her best friend Ruby's house when both of their phones pinged with the news, like it was an Amber Alert or a hurricane warning. At the end of the month, God declared, all people would be transformed. Ruby, Jade, and the rest of humanity would have 30 days to select what they wanted to spend the rest of their lives as. They had the entire animal kingdom to choose from. After the deadline, humans would not exist. Jade was straining pasta over Ruby's sink. The hot steam rose into her face, a carbohydrate facial. Ruby stirred the pot of sauce over the stove. What animals have friends? Jade asked Ruby. Ruby typed the question into her phone. Cetaceans are capable of true friendship, Ruby read. Higher primates, elephants, camelids, certain members of the horse family. Camelids or camels? Jade asked. And llamas and alpacas. They sat down to eat their dinner. Ruby poured their wine into her favorite little museum store glasses, which were shaped like egg cups. What animals get drunk? Ruby asked. That one, I know, Jade laughed. Elephants and parrots. Deer, moose, bats. So elephants have friends and get drunk, Ruby mused. Jade twirled spaghetti around her fork and conveyed it to her mouth. What do you put in this? It's so good. Fish sauce, you like it? I'm gonna miss your cooking. You won't though, Ruby said, laughing sadly. I mean, that's the kind of beautiful thing. For the first 2 weeks after the announcement, political bickering paused. Instead, zoologists were in high demand, appearing on television shows, looking a bit confused by their newfound fame. Nature programs saw a surge in viewership and revenue. What's your choice? People asked one another. Everyone everywhere was trying to make sense of things, ferret out the superior choice. Ruby thought it was ludicrous. The point was to be freed of trivial human concerns, and yet humans were already trying to extrapolate based on human social conventions, like romance and marriage. Penguins were well publicized as animals that mated for life. Many, many people wanted to be penguins, but were we going to have a world full of penguins when it was getting so warm? 28 days before the deadline, Jade and Ruby met at their favorite old movie theater. At the concession stand, Jade ordered a large popcorn from an acne-riddled teen named Halvor. "What's your choice?" Jade asked Halvor. It was small talk now. "Electric eel," Halvor said. "Very cool," Jade replied. In the darkened theater, Ruby produced the friend's preferred condiments from her purse. Furikake, sea salt, a double-bagged baby food jar of melted real butter. They had been friends since they were 6 years old. That was 30 years of being friends. At six, they'd made perfume together by steeping rose petals in water. At 12, they practiced freak dancing. At 18, Ruby held Jade's hair back as she puked from too many jello shots. They knew which movie the other wanted to see without asking. The friends emerged from the darkened theater, their eyes squinting to adjust to the light. Ruby loved the movie, but she could tell from the neutral expression on Jade's face that Jade hadn't liked the film, so she tempered her enthusiasm. It happened more frequently than you would think, that someone you loved loved different things than you. At their favorite pho restaurant, Jade ordered for the both of them. "Animals that get the most sleep," Ruby said, "are sloths, koalas, bats, armadillos, cats." "You know, bats sleep a lot and get drunk, so those are pluses," said Jade. "But they gross me out." "You're only finding them gross because of your humanness. You wouldn't find yourself gross as a bat. You wouldn't, like, consider yourself in any reflective surfaces." Their pho arrived. Pink lily pads of rare meat, thin rings of white onion. They were both artists. Jade a painter and Ruby a novelist. But Ruby had always been the more practical of the two. It was what it was. Ruby disliked her own practicality. While everyone was busy being upset that they would be transformed into non-homo sapiens, Ruby had come up with a spreadsheet of animals, listing the pros and cons of each. "Don't make fun of me," Jade admitted, "but I'm thinking of seeing an astrologer." "Jade," Ruby said, shocked. "I knew I shouldn't mention it. No, I'm sorry, of course you should. I'll be curious to hear what they think." Even though there was less than a month left of capitalism itself, businesses were still springing up. Consultants who claimed to be able to look into your soul via your eyes and tell you exactly what animal you were meant to be. "What animals experience sexual pleasure?" Jade asked Ruby. "Dolphins, maybe? Don't dolphins seem so, I don't know, basic? The golden retrievers of cetaceans." "Definitely." Jade dipped a raw bean sprout in sriracha. "We should be together, though, you and me. Don't you think?" "Not as penguins," Ruby said. "I refuse to be a penguin." "We won't be penguins." "I wonder if God would let us be rocks," Ruby joked. "Jade and Ruby, stay who we are forever." One week remained. Ruby wanted to bask in the most human things. What were they? To her, they were domestic tasks that most others found unspectacular. Cooking noodles, solving crossword puzzles, pumicing her rough feet, responding to emails with, "Sorry for my delay in getting back to you." She even savored for the first time sitting in traffic on her way to Jade's apartment. "What's the most human thing we could do right now?" Jade asked. "Escape an escape room? Bake a multi-layered cake?" Jade nodded. "Let's bake a cake and do an escape room." They were frosting the cake when Jade, using the offset spatula to smooth the frosting around the cake sides, spoke up. "I think I want to be a whale," Jade said. She seemed nervous to be saying this out loud, and Ruby turned surprised to her friend. It was the first time either of them had expressed a real desire. Until that moment, they had only brought up possibilities in a joking way. "Oh, wow," Ruby said. She tried not to seem too surprised or at all alarmed. "What kind?" "Bowhead whales live to 200. "I don't know if I want to live that long," Ruby said slowly. "Really?" Jade asked. "Don't you think it would be fun being in the same pod for 200 years? I would love to be in your pod," Ruby assured. "What if we chose a shorter-lived whale? Blue whales only live to 80 or 90. Jade's voice had a tinge of desperation in it. "Or beluga whales. They live to 50. Plus they're cute." "We won't know that we're cute." "Don't be like that, Ruby," Jade said. Tears were gathering in her eyes. "Be honest with me. Could you be a whale?" "I don't know, Jade," Ruby said. "I have to think about it. I'm sorry." They sliced and ate the cake in silence. When it came time for their escape room appointment, Jade told Ruby she wasn't in the mood. "Actually, I think I'd rather be alone right now," Jade said. "Okay," Ruby said. "Of course, no problem." She took her car keys from Jade's kitchen counter. Then she hugged her friend, who returned her embrace stiffly. All her life, Ruby had felt like a weirdo. What other people had, groups of friends, romantic partners, weddings where they were treated like celebrities, spacious houses, adorable and well-behaved children, Ruby had never wanted. She wasn't shirking these things as a point of identity, but simply because she had always viewed them as extraneous, empty. Only two things made her feel like she wasn't completely inhuman. One was working, immersing herself in her writing. The other was being around Jade. Only Jade had witnessed Ruby in every iteration of her life and not fled. Why couldn't Ruby agree to be a whale? It could be so simple. Hours remained. Jade and Ruby carpooled to their friend Cassandra's house. In their larger friend circle, everyone had been throwing extravagant parties, trying to spend all the money they could before money no longer mattered. Servers circulated with champagne flutes and crystal dishes of the finest beluga caviar. Jade and Ruby were pleased to see their friends enjoying themselves, but as usual, the two of them wound up talking to each other. "What are you thinking?" Jade asked finally. The friends had been avoiding the question all night, wanting to enjoy the party. "I think," Ruby said slowly, watching her friend's face, "I think I want to be a turtle." Ruby had abandoned her spreadsheet. She couldn't explain it, but Ruby felt, deep in her bones, that she wanted to be a turtle. Jade loaded a potato chip with caviar, placed the entirety of it on her tongue, and chewed for a long moment. "But turtles live even longer than whales," Jade said, as neutrally as she could manage. "I guess it wasn't about the lifespan at all," Ruby admitted. "I don't know if I can explain it. A freshwater turtle? I don't think I want to be a sea turtle, unfortunately. So we won't even be in the same body of water." "I know, Jade, I'm sorry. You can't let me hold you back from being a whale." Jade said nothing. Please don't be mad at me," Ruby said. I couldn't stand it if you were mad at me in our last..." She looked at her watch. 29 hours. Jade said nothing still. "I'm just sad," Jade said finally. "I'll miss you." "You won't, actually. Stop it, Ruby," Jade said angrily. "Don't tell me I won't be able to miss." Tears fell down her cheeks in pronounced dramatic rivulets. "I will miss you. And I'll miss you, Jade," Ruby said. She told herself she wouldn't, but she started crying too. 8 hours remained. Jade slept over at Ruby's. They popped popcorn and watched Chungking Express. Over the years, they'd found the film charming and then annoying, and now charming again. They brushed and flossed their teeth, not because they had to, but because sleeping with clean teeth felt nice. Lights out, lying side by side, they began to talk the way they had when they were girls having sleepovers. Earlier that day, they had texted their final decisions to God, whale for Jade and turtle for Ruby, and received brown thumbs-up emojis. At 4 a.m. their time, all of humanity would evaporate. Each person would be transformed and placed in a suitable habitat. "Remember that time we raised snails?" Jade asked. Ruby could hear her smiling in the dark. "And my mom got so mad because it was dinner time and the snails were too slow." "I remember," said Ruby. "And we brought them inside in our pockets to race in the bathtub. Delilah and Joseph." "I can't believe you remember that." They lay in the silence for a long moment. "Do you want to be conscious when this happens?" Ruby asked. "Or should we try to get some sleep?" "I don't know. What about you?" "I don't know either." There was another long silence. "Jade, I'm sorry that..." Ruby paused. There were so many things she needed to apologize for that she didn't even know where to begin. The time she neglected her friend because she believed her work was paramount. The time she knew Jade was going through difficulties but hadn't known what to say. During those periods, she'd cook bulk meals for Jade and mop Jade's floor. She knew Jade would have liked verbal reassurance too, but Ruby didn't know how to offer it. She never would know. "It's okay, Ruby," Jade's voice was clear and steady. "I know," I know you. I don't think I can sleep, Jade said. Me neither. Should we do something else? Ruby stood up and turned the lights on. She peeked out the window and saw that other lights were on too. What about, Ruby thought, what about YouTube karaoke? I have a good one. Hang on. Ruby angled her laptop away from Jade so that the song selection would be a surprise. The familiar notes of Pachelbel's Canon in D came on. Jade broke into laughter, delighted. They didn't need the lyrics. La la la la, la la la la. Ruby and Jade sang together at the top of their lungs. They put their phones down and with their arms around each other's waists were singing as loudly as they had ever sung when in a moment, a hundredth of a second, Ruby and Jade vaporized with the rest of humanity. Atoms scattering, traveling, reassembling, Jade in the Pacific Ocean and Ruby in an Australian pond. But as to be expected with such an enormous undertaking, there was a glitch. For a fraction of a second, Jade, in the body of a blue whale, and Ruby, in the body of a freshwater turtle, sustained human thoughts. Jade thought, Ruby. And Ruby thought, Jade. Then God put his divine palm to his divine face and corrected the error. From then on, Jade swam, and Ruby basked in the sun's warm rays. And God looked upon everything that he had made, and behold, it was very good.
3: The story was read for us by actor Melissa Tang and produced by Diane Wu. You can read the full version of this story, D-Day, in Rachel Kong's new book of short stories, My Dear You.

Our program was produced today by Miki Meek and edited by Hannah Jaffe-Walt. Editorial help from Sonner Kurt. Special thanks to Lieutenant Nicholas Talbot, Commander Emily Schilling, Major Erica Vandal, Major Julie Clavier, Captain Gordon Herrero, Senior Master Sergeant Jamie Hash, Specialist Wendelin O, Priya Rashid, Emily Starbuck Gerson, Shannon Minter, Jennifer Levi, Amanda Johnston, Malkia Hutchinson, Lauren Gray, Sabrina Hyman, Kay Petrin, Yo-Wei Shaw, Kyle Pulley, Lindsay Church, and Minority Veterans of America, and the organization Sparta Pride. 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Thanks, as always, to my boss, Ira Glass. Movie night with him is always the same thing. I brainstorm a ton of ideas, but he only

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5: Live from NPR News in Washington, I'm Nora Rahm. China confirmed it would purchase some U.S. planes after their two leaders met in Beijing earlier this week. And as NPR's Emily Fang reports, Beijing also says the two countries will increase some agriculture imports, too.
6: Beijing lavishly hosted Trump last Thursday and Friday, but so far the two countries have not announced any major trade or diplomatic agreements. Trump said China was going to buy 200 Boeing planes, but China has not confirmed the number. China also will get to buy American plane engine parts. Last year, the U.S. had briefly banned those sales to China's state-owned aerospace company Comac, which has struggled to design their own engines. China's Commerce Ministry also says there will be a new investment and trade council set up to discuss lowering tariffs and for potentially opening the China market up to more American poultry and beef. China said it wanted the U.S. to lift trade barriers for their dairy products and plants like potted bonsais. Emily Fang, NPR News.
5: Voters in Louisiana head to the polls today. Races for the U.S. House of Representatives were postponed after Governor Jeff Landry canceled them following a Supreme Court ruling that the state's maps were unconstitutional. The Gulf State's newsroom's Drew Hawkins reports Senate primaries are on the ballot, including Republican Senator Bill Cassidy's re-election bid. He faces a Trump-backed challenger.
7: Senator Bill Cassidy is running against two Republicans. One, State Treasurer John Fleming, once served as Deputy Chief of Staff for President Trump. And another, Representative Julia Letlow, who's been endorsed by Trump. At a campaign event in Lafayette, Louisiana earlier this week, Cassidy brushed aside concerns Republican voters may have over his vote to impeach President Trump in 2021.
8: So if somebody wants to be stuck in the past, I can't help that.
7: Cassidy says he's focused on advancing Trump's agenda, touting several bills he helped write that the president signed. For NPR News, I'm Drew Hawkins in New Orleans.
5: Artificial intelligence is speeding the growth of new businesses, especially among Gen Z entrepreneurs. That's according to a report from the payroll management company Gusto. NPR's Andrea Hsu reports.
9: Gusto surveyed just over 1,000 entrepreneurs who launched businesses in 2025. Half said AI made the process significantly faster or less expensive. Aaron Terrazas is Gusto's economist.
10: Think about a young startup in the past having to hire lawyers. It's very expensive. Having to hire admins was a luxury.
9: Now, a growing share of new business owners are using AI chatbots to answer legal questions, handle accounting, and write emails. And Gusto found the younger the entrepreneur, the more likely they were to rely on AI. More than 70% of Gen Zers under the age of 30 used AI to launch their businesses, compared with just over half of Gen Xers. Andrea Hsu, NPR News.
5: This is NPR News. Health workers are trying to contain an Ebola outbreak in the Democratic Republic of Congo. Authorities say at least 80 people have died. This is the 17th outbreak in Congo since 1976. The final of the Eurovision Song Contest takes place in Vienna, Austria tonight. British fans are wondering if their national humiliation will continue. Vicky Barker reports from London.
11: Britain's Eurovision hopes are pinned on this. The single Eins, zwei, drei by YouTuber

0: Sam Battle, who performs under the name Look Mom No Computer. As a major Eurovision sponsor, Britain automatically makes the final, but it hasn't won since 1997. Last year's entry scored a mortifying nul point, no points. And British bookies are putting the odds of winning this year at 150-1. Battle is philosophical about his chances. He says, "Look, Mom, no points" would make a great T-shirt slogan. For NPR News, I'm Vicky Barker in London.
1: A different sort of contest is underway this weekend in Angels Camp, California. It's the Calaveras County Fair, and that means it's time for the Jumping Frog Jubilee. Participants, known as frog jockeys, use various techniques to encourage their frogs, without touching them, to jump the farthest. The frogs must be locally caught bullfrogs, but organizers say they will be available for rent. The fair celebrates Mark Twain's short story, The Celebrated Jumping Frog of Calaveras County. I'm Nora Rahm, NPR News in Washington.
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3: 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I'm Jen Largess. Vacation season is here, and while most of us remember the passports and the chargers and the last-minute snacks for the road, we forget the one thing we're actually leaving behind: your home. Nothing ruins coming home faster than walking through the door to find a leak, a smell, or a problem that's been quietly waiting for you all week. Keyshawn Lane, better known online as Weekly Home Check, is back to help you leave your home with confidence. So the only surprise waiting for us when we return is how good it feels to sleep in our own bed. Keyshawn, are you one of those people who cleans your house before you go on a trip so that you can come home and just sort of decompress?
4: Absolutely. There is no greater feeling than coming back to a clean, maintained home. Otherwise, it's just a bit of stress.
3: I thought maybe we'd start with the kitchen and what you should do to get it in order before you leave for vacation.
4: Absolutely. In our kitchen, we want to make sure that our dishes are done, the countertops are tidy, and we've got those larger appliances. And when we're away from home for extended periods of time, you want to set those on away or vacation modes. It's going to use less energy since no one's using these appliances while you're away from home.
3: I'm not familiar with this. What kind of appliances have vacation mode? Where should I look?
4: Our water heaters will all have a vacation mode. There'll be a knob at the bottom. The pilot will remain on. And if it doesn't say vacation, you can just turn it to the lowest setting. Also, on our thermostats, you may find vacation mode. Your refrigerator may or may not have vacation mode. Many of them do. However, if it doesn't, there's a knob that's inside the refrigerator that you can turn it up so it doesn't cool as much while you're gone. And while we're on that topic, you want to make sure you throw out expiring foods or leftovers that may be in the fridge to prevent any like smells and odors and bacteria growing in the fridge.
3: Just last week, we came back from a trip and I lifted up the coffee maker and I guess the moisture underneath had attracted ants. When you're not there on a daily basis to catch it quickly, it can turn into a real big mess.
4: 100%. Another one is the dishwasher filter, right? A lot of the times, rice, sauces, and gunks just from our dirty dishes and plates. If you have a garbage disposal in your sink, run some vinegar down there and squeeze a lemon. It's going to disinfect it and also it's going to clear it of any odors.
3: Now, you mentioned the dishwasher. Are we filling it and running out the door? Do you need to leave it open? What's your best advice?
4: I don't know what it is about systems that they just know when you're gone. It's like, this is the time to act up. Make sure that dishwasher cycle is completed. Keep the lids open. And this is for the laundry as well. Anything dealing with water, it can completely tear your home down while you are away on vacation.
3: Yeah, that's going to be the one time the toilet handle sticks and it keeps running throughout your whole vacation.
4: And that's actually
3: right?
4: What happened to me.
3: Oh, no.
4: But, you know, you live and you learn, right? And so
3: yes,
4: out here spreading the words of good maintenance. A toilet can overflow and leak through rooms, damage ceilings, you have water in the walls, then there's insurance. Make sure you have a home recording in your back pocket, saved to your cloud. You can do this on your phone. You can take pictures, but it's going to be your saving grace in the event that you do get back to your home and there's been a catastrophe of some sort. You can use that home recording for your insurance claim to prove what you had and what has, you know, now been damaged.
3: Do you recommend continuing to run your AC even though nobody's home?
4: Yes, I do not recommend turning it completely off. It'll have to work harder to sustain or maintain or get back to a comfortable temperature. In warmer climates, you want to set it to at least 78 degrees when you're away. That's going to also allow it to not get too humid in the house, which can affect many systems, which can cause odors to completely run amok.
3: I think a lot of it, too, is depending on who's living in the home. If you've got young children, I mean, it makes sense to me all the time to walk around and make sure all the windows are closed because I never know who's opening what and who's, you know, who's been in what space. And so doing those little checks of walking around, making sure that there's no batteries charging. A lot of my kids' toys have batteries. Fans are unplugged. All those kinds of things.
4: 100%. If you can be proactive at doing small things like just unplugging any and all electronics that don't need to be plugged in, that could potentially prevent a fire. It's those little things.
3: So have you ever heard of the penny trick? It's this idea that you put a frozen glass of water or Tupperware in your freezer and you place a penny on top. And if you come home and that penny has sort of melted into the ice at all, you know that there was a period of time maybe that you were without power and you know that you had a period where maybe the things in your freezer had thawed and you might need to check or throw them away.
4: That may cause me even more stress. I'll be running. I'll come through
3: the
4: house and run to the fridge. The penny's got to be to see where the penny is.
3: Where's the penny?
4: Right.
3: And then getting to know your home and walking around and having your own checklist is very beneficial.
4: Absolutely. But it's the things that we obviously also don't think about, like the water that's under the coffee pot, right? That's going to attract ants.
3: Catch it by surprise.
4: Yeah.
3: Keyshawn, thank you so much for this information. I think it's good for everyone to create a checklist, and these are great tips to do so.
4: Absolutely. Thank you.
3: That was Keyshawn Lane. 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Or you can leave us a voicemail anytime. 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
5: Hi, my name is Amy Kramer, and I'm calling from Skinny Atlas Falls, New York.
3: Is that how you say the name of your town? Say it again.
5: Yes, Skinny Atlas Falls.
3: I have never been able to say that word. I always said Scantillies or something.
5: Yeah, it's a challenging word that
3: I haven't
5: most
3: had
5: people...
3: it all wrong. Amy, what's your question today?
5: I recently purchased a 175-year-old farmhouse that has been meticulously cared for. However, the water connection where you could put a washer is upstairs, and there's nowhere to put a dryer. So for convenience, I thought this little space where they had a washer would be perfect for an all-in-one washer dryer system. But some people have told me that they can be pretty damaging to older homes.
3: Interesting. Well, we've got Zach Detmore, a general contractor for the show, here on the line with us. Zach, have you ever used or heard of a all-in-one washer dryer?
6: I have. This is so funny you bring it up because we're currently working on the next season of This Old House and having this exact conversation with the homeowner.
3: Really? Well, how timely.
6: And, I have a lot of feelings about it, but I'm so curious, what pray tell are the things that people said would happen to an old house if we used one of these?
5: Mainly condensation issues. I guess I'm focused more on the ventless because I don't have a vent there. I was told that over time, the condensation could potentially damage like the wood or the walls or just the integrity of the older home.
6: All right, let's jump into this. So the first thing to know is there's sort of two types of dryers. We'll forget that they're all in one, which basically means that you throw the dirty clothes in, it washes, and then it switches over to drying.
3: It's like because a magic box. I can't quite wrap my head around that. You don't have to switch over between just one time in and then it goes all the way through the cycle, or do you have to interact with it at some point?
6: No, it's one-stop shopping.
3: Wow. All ears.
6: I think honestly, the biggest gripe, we'll just address the gripe, is going to be capacity. If you're used to a gas dryer or like a high usage electric dryer, I'll call it something that uses 220 volts versus a standard home receptacle, they have bigger capacity, whereas a ventless typically has a smaller capacity and takes longer to dry the clothes. So that's sort of the number one complaint. But let's talk about the two types. You have a condenser dryer, which typically collects the water in a tank, so it's not putting a huge amount of humidity out into the house. And then you have a heat pump dryer, which uses less energy, and it puts almost no extra humidity into the house. So typically what I think I would recommend is going with a heat pump, because it's going to use less energy. And what we're seeing in New York and New Jersey is that the cost of electricity is going up and up. So we really want to try and go with the thing that's going to be cheapest to run. So I would say you want to look for a heat pump dryer. And I would say you have very little to be worried about in terms of moisture in the house. But you can check the unit you're going to purchase to make sure that's the case. But it is not taking all of that moisture from the wet clothes and dumping it into the air of the house. It's either dumping it into a tank or it's managing it in another way. So I would say if you're okay waiting a little bit longer for the clothes to dry, go heat pump dryer and you'll love it.
5: So the heat pump dryer, does it connect? Do you know if it connects to like a standard outlet? Are there options for that? Because the space that I have in the kitchen, it's just the standard outlet, no vent. It's just a little kind of space in the corner.
6: Yes, that heat pump takes a lot less energy, so it doesn't need that like large 220 volt receptacle that old electric dryers needed.
5: Yeah.
3: Now, Zach, does she have to have a dedicated circuit? She said it's in the kitchen. All of her receptacles for the kitchen are tied together. Does she have to have a new line run so this is at least a dedicated 20 amp?
6: I can't speak to the electrical code in the skinny Atlas.
5: But
6: I would say that if we were to dive into it, the code probably says you should. Now, if we looked at all of the houses there, probably they're not doing that. But the correct answer is yes, you should have a dedicated line for an appliance of this type.
3: Got it.
6: It's basically, we don't know if that is sharing, you know, a line with an air conditioner or with a blow dryer or a microwave. And although that receptacle might be enough power to run that dryer on its own, it may not be enough to run that plus an air conditioner, plus a blow dryer, plus a microwave.
3: Because you blow dry your hair in the kitchen.
6: I always do. I just stick my head in the dryer.
3: Naturally.
6: But that's just me.
3: Of course.
6: It's less and less every day, too.
5: Well, thank you for your expert advice. It sounds like putting one in that's all in one might help with my heating cost, which is great. And I won't
6: Not
5: have to blow dry my hair in the kitchen anymore either.
3: You'll have to find a new spot.
5: All right. Well, thank you so much.
3: Thanks for the call.
6: All right. See ya.
3: Coming up, we answer more of your home improvement and DIY questions. 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
11: Hi, it's Michael Antolak from Minneapolis, Minnesota.
3: Hi, Michael. What's your question today?
11: I have a house that was built, the original structure was built in the late 1890s. And it was stuccoed over in, I think, the 1930s. The stucco is starting to go on it, but it's mostly just ugly. Like, it is faded in different places. There's residue from water dripping on it over the years. And I've thought about painting it, but if I ask stucco guys if I should paint stucco, they say no because of the moisture getting trapped in there. And if I ask painters, they say, well, of course you should paint it because it'll be make it look really nice. So my question is whether I should paint it or re-stucco the whole thing.
3: Well, luckily we've got This Old House general contractor Zach Detmore and painter Mauro Henrique both on the line. So we're going to let them duke it out.
12: All right. That's my thing. That's my thing. Michael, I would say paint it.
11: Yeah. Okay.
3: Right. He's not surprised, Mauro. Tell us
6: right
3: why.
6: You're falling right into the trap, Mauro. He set the trap for you, and you went right into it.
12: Hey, we'll talk, you know.
11: Well, what do you have to say about when people see you risk moisture getting behind there and the paint trapping, you know, not allowing the stucco to act as stucco?
12: There's two different things there, two different approaches. There's paint, and then there's paint specific for stucco. Okay.
3: What's the difference?
12: There's two different. The difference is the elastomatic paint. You're going to have an elastomatic stucco paint or stain that will move according to the weather because all material moves all the times. All right.
3: So and you're saying paint, it moves. It doesn't breathe?
12: It does. It breathes. This paint is also breathable. Okay. And then moisture, if there's any moisture that gets trapped in it, because it's breathable, it pushes the moisture out. Moisture doesn't get trapped behind the paint, behind the coat of paint, behind the stucco paint. But you don't want to go anything other than the very specific paint for stucco.
11: How can I make sure that the painter is using stucco paint? Do you think they would know what to use if I just said?
12: Well, just if you're gonna hire someone, just say, hey, look, this is the kind of paint that I want on my house. And look at the paint. Okay. Look at the painting can, see if that says elastomatic, and that's the one number one thing that I do for stucco houses in general. Not a regular paint because that we're not gonna help.
3: So a regular paint will trap the moisture, not let the stucco breathe, but this elastomeric will let it breathe and move.
12: Will breathe and it moves according to the materials. This is what the good thing about this paint. So because if you put like a, let's say a regular flat paint, it will crack. You know, it will create moisture behind and all that stuff that you do not want on your house.
6: Right. So I think the key takeaways here are what the stucco needs. What it wants to do is absorb rain, right? It doesn't want a jacket on. It wants to be able to release moisture and it wants to be able to dry quickly.
12: Absolutely.
6: So any paint or coating that you apply, you're looking for vapor breathability, low vapor resistance, or extreme breathability. So those are the terminologies you want to look for. And I would think they would be, you know, to Mauro's point, properly labeled as such. But I think trust but verify, right? If you find a painter you trust and you like, you ask them what they recommend, what they've had success with, and then you take that information and compare it against the product that was sort of your front runner. Mm-hmm. And if they're right, then trust them. If they've picked something that's completely
3: problematic.
6: Yeah, waterproof or sealing or, you know, something that's going to trap moisture, keep moisture out. Like if you had a wood, right, you'd want it to be a barrier because you don't want the wood to get wet. In this case, we do. So I would see what the painters suggest, and the one who you feel like is really in the know the most, hire that painter.
12: Yeah, that's a good start for stucco surface in general, elastomatic paint.
11: Okay, well, that's a great answer. One more question, very important. Okay. What's your favorite color to paint the outside of a house?
3: We don't have 5 hours right now.
12: It's going to cost you a few bucks if I release this precious information for you.
6: Yeah. Do you know how much people pay him for this question?
12: you can pay me later, but I like the sand color for stucco. It looks natural. I see a lot of people painting light gray or sometimes brown, but I like the sand looks that, you know, that off white that goes. It looks like you got nothing on it, your stucco walls, but it has like a finish, very distinct, very clean cut finish. That's what I would do if I have my stucco house.
11: Yeah. Cool. That's what I was thinking. Something warmer anyway. I'm really over the grays everywhere.
12: Oh, no, stucco. I mean, stucco is like brick. If you put the wrong color on,
6: bad news bears.
12: Doesn't make any sense.
11: Yeah.
12: Right.
3: Well, Michael, thank you for the call.
11: Cool. Well, thank you both for your time. I really appreciate this.
12: Anytime. No problem. Thank you.
3: Call us now to have your home improvement or DIY question answered. 877-864-7460. 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Or leave us a voicemail anytime. 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
13: Hey, my name's Elise Slater, and I live in Green Valley, Arizona, which is just south of Tucson. And I am redoing a house that was built in the mid 1980s. It's a townhouse. I bought it for my mom. She lived there for a few years, and then it's been largely unoccupied for about 10 years. And after she moved out, I had two species of rodents invade on two different occasions.
3: Uh-oh.
13: And living here is like living in the pages of National Geographic. So what's happening is I pulled the vanity out of the master bath, and there was a big sheet of sheetrock missing on one side, and I could see a rodent nest there. And when I pulled the shower surround and base out, they've traveled all along the base of the wall and actually got under the shower pan and brought insulation in and nested around the drain space below the pan. And I don't know how to clean this up. And I've looked everywhere on the internet and YouTube and everything. There's really no information out there for me. I don't know if I have to actually, if I can sand it down and put kills on it, or do I have to like rip all this wood out? It's the wall between two bathrooms. I don't know what to do about that wood.
3: We've got Zach Detmore, a general contractor for the show, on the line with us as well.
6: Your instincts are good. Everything you're saying is spot on. I like this. So it's very uncommon for us to open up a wall and not find it full of rodent droppings, because they can squeeze into a gap that's a quarter inch wide or greater. So it's very difficult to detail house wall systems in a way that they are that airtight. Definitely protect yourself. Cover your eyes, wear a mask, use a vacuum if you can. But pretty much you're just going to get rid of any residue of mice. And then if you're concerned about cleaning it, hydrogen peroxide cleaner works, or enzymatic pet odor cleaner works. And then we would recommend using like a stain blocking primer, and basically you're sealing it in. You don't need to sand the wood or treat it. You just want to seal it in because they haven't urinated on it enough to cause rot. So the frame, the structure is still typically intact. So you just want to seal it in to sort of keep that odor from leaching out through the wood, clean it up. And then before you close it up, detail it with a pest or rodent blocking foam or steel wool, something that they can't get into. So this problem is solved in the future. And, you know, you can even use like a mineral wool insulation because they don't like to eat that because the fibers are made of stone, not something that, you know, they could consume. It's also termite resistant, and just sort of fill up those areas if you're concerned. But really, you know, like an oil based primer works well.
13: Okay, great. And then the steel wool, the rock wool, can I put that in where there is no insulation currently to discourage them from even using the spaces between the studs? Is that there is no insulation in there now?
6: Totally acceptable to use that. It's resistant to fire. Any stone wool product is great for that because it'll make the passage for them more difficult.
13: Okay. And I don't actually know where they're coming from when they're getting to the master. I did find their entry point in the kitchen, but they're in the master. I don't know if they're coming down the wiring or if they're traveling through the cinder blocks. I don't know.
6: Unfortunately, unless you take the whole house apart, you can't detail it properly because you really need to imagine wrapping your whole house in a blanket that's completely monolithic. And you just don't have the capabilities of doing that because this renovation isn't that large. So the best you can do is just seal up every little hole you see with like an expanding foam that has pest block in the name. Because it has chemicals in it, which they don't like to eat through. But unfortunately, it is possible that you could do all this work and they will still get through in some place. So just trying to stuff those cavities and seal up everything you can is about as good as it gets at this stage when you're not ripping the whole house apart.
13: Great. Well, thank you so very much. I really appreciate your advice.
6: No problem. Good luck with it.
13: Thank you.
3: Right now, we're answering your home improvement and DIY questions. 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Or you can leave us a voicemail anytime. 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
14: Hey, how you doing? I'm David Schaff. I'm calling from Alaska, Anchorage.
3: Hi, David. What's your question today?
14: Well, I was having problems with a backup battery for my computer. I had put it in and the backup was saying, has this light, and it says, when it blinks, it says there's faulty wiring in the building and not to use the battery. And it won't work anyway. So I thought maybe there was a problem since I lived here for like 25 years without one. So I exchanged it, got a different one, and the new one's saying the same thing. I also have a power extension cord, which tells me whether the polarity is good or not. And it says the polarity is fine. So I'm at a loss of what it's trying to tell me.
3: Absolutely. Well, we've got Zach Detmore, a general contractor for the show, and Heath Eastman, electrician for This Old House, both here to help.
14: Oh, great.
15: Hi, David. First question I'd have for you is when you're plugging in, this is like a standalone kind of UPS, right? Uninterrupted power supply, like you'd buy at a big box store?
14: Yeah, it's a large battery that you plug in and it gives you like 15 minutes worth of electricity if you're out. And we get outages up here pretty often.
15: I can imagine. So the first question would be, are you plugging that UPS directly into the receptacle on the wall or are you plugging it into a surge strip of any kind?
14: I did both just to see if there was any difference. There was no difference.
15: No difference. So usually when it's giving you an error on one of those UPS systems, it's telling you it has a couple of different conditions. So one will be polarity is an issue, reverse polarity, but you're saying you're seeing something different in another tester. The other common one is there's no ground, and it will still give you that kind of code if there is no ground in the actual receptacle.
14: Ah, okay. So is that something that you're supposed that they should have put in when they built the home?
15: I mean, if it's a three-prong receptacle, you'd expect it to be there. How old's the home?
14: Well, the home was made in 1985. Mm-hmm. And I've been in it for like 25 years myself. It is a three-prong receptacle.
15: Yeah, so 85, it should have been. Yep. So I wouldn't rely on the extension cord for your testing, but I would probably grab a plug-in tester. Simple enough at any, you know, home center. You can get them that reset the GFIs as well, but you just plug it in and it will show three indicator lights on it and will tell you if everything's wired correctly and if there is a ground there. And when you plug that tester in, you'll kind of get a better idea of what's going on with the receptacle.
14: Okay, so when it says there's faulty wiring in the building, that doesn't mean I have to get an electrician to go through the whole building, do I?
15: Not necessarily. It's saying where it's plugged in, it's seeing the fault. So it's thinking it's seeing either no ground or an open ground, or it's seeing reverse polarity typically.
3: Zach, that's what you were going to say too, right?
6: Yeah, I mean, he pretty much covered the talking points. I was going to ask, you know, where the moon was when this happened, but we'll skip that. No, I was curious... I was curious in Anchorage.
14: We're close to the North Polarity, so. Yeah,
6: that's the only polarity I know about. I was curious, being in a area like that, could the quality of the power delivery to the building be affected? You had mentioned you had this because outages were common, or is alternating current coming to a house sort of the same?
15: No, that's a great point. It could be that maybe the voltage is actually low. I don't know that those pick that up, but that is a possibility.
14: Well, the reason for outages is mostly because either squirrels get into those boxes and blow everything up, or the snow's so heavy it pulls down the wires. But usually the electricity is pretty well done. It's just, you know, being in Alaska, you've got all these extra things to worry about.
6: Squirrels, mostly.
14: Yeah, it's happened three or four times up there, right? And I saw one blow up right near the house. It was really bizarre.
6: Really?
15: Have you tried plugging the UPS in somewhere else in a different receptacle to see if it does the same thing?
6: Yeah, like Massachusetts.
14: Yeah, it does the same thing.
15: It does the same thing no matter where you... And this is the second unit and you're getting the same fault.
14: Yeah.
15: I would say start with one of those simple testers and just see what it's telling you. It'll tell you if you have the ground and if the polarity is correct. And at that point, you may want to look at contacting an electrician. I'm not sure what else would be going on short of maybe, like Zach said, maybe low voltage or something along those lines.
14: Yeah, it's possible that that's a consideration. The only other one is that in 1985, the homes here were not built well because the builders would build a home quickly and then they get out of state. So it took a while before they started making laws here or regulations about that. So that's a possibility too.
15: Yeah. I think that simple tester is probably the first starting point.
6: Yeah. Sounds like you might be going out there and grabbing a grounding rod, beating it into the ground and solving your problem.
14: Yeah, right.
6: Just wait till the ground thaws. Yeah, I think that tester is so cheap, it makes sense to just buy it, and then you'll know, you'll at least, all of these things are always a process of elimination, so you need to start with the diagnostics closest to your home before you are traveling down to the power plant, banging on their door.
15: That's the simplest and quickest test to find out where you stand.
6: Mm.
14: All right, that sounds pretty good. We'll do that.
15: All right, sounds good.
6: All right, good luck.
14: All right, thank you very much.
3: If you have a question for us, leave us a voicemail on our hotline. 877-864-7460. And we can answer your question next time. Coming up, PBS TV host Michaela Malazzi shows us her old house.
16: The second we'd get home, and as soon as you opened that door, there was this whiff of food and warmth. Garlic or tomato sauce or something hot. The sliding door was like always steamy.
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3: 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I'm Jen Largis. Coming up, how to turn your attic into an extra room. But first, we go to Stamford, Connecticut, where Michaela Milazzi, the host of PBS's Bare Feet, grew up in a loud and loving Italian-American house, where the driveway doubled as a stage, the kitchen was the center of the universe, and home meant family was just one room away.
16: I'm Michaela Milazzi. I'm the host of Bare Feet on PBS, and this is my old house. I grew up on this little side street in Stamford, Connecticut, in a working-class neighborhood. It's this two-story colonial home that evolved with the family and expanded and changed colors and changed textures. It was this communal space that my family always came to. I come from a really big extended family. We have a really small nuclear family, but my cousins, first cousins, second cousins, third cousins, fourth cousins, uncles, aunts, great aunts, uncles. It was this place where everyone came together. It's the driveway that really I remember the most, because when the driveway was full, you knew the house was full, and it was this joyful way of seeing this line of cars. People are here, and it's raucous and loud, and there's food. Both sides of my family immigrated from this little town in southern Italy between Rome and Naples called Minturno. And when my mom's family moved over, they bought this house. So my mom and her sister grew up in that house. And then in the 80s, my parents moved into the house when my grandparents moved back to Italy. And I was born in that house. My sister is a wheelchair user. She has cerebral palsy. It was a big learning curve for my family, navigating the world of disability and accessibility in the 70s. So when I was a kid, our back deck, she had an electric lift. That was this very slow-moving, cranking kind of lift that would get her chair up, and it was outside. So if it was raining, we'd have to hold an umbrella. And then eventually, my parents decided to make an extension to enclose this lift, but also make our dining room bigger so that her bigger wheelchair could fit. But my father is a retired carpenter. He was a carpenter for 40-something years, so he put his stamp on that house over the 40 years that was my family home. For a lot of reasons, your family grows, your family changes. And so it was this constant rejuvenation of the house when things needed to change based on size. It was this idea of solving problems. Food was the center of our world. The second we'd get home, and as soon as you open that door, there was this whiff of food and warmth. Garlic or tomato sauce or something hot. The sliding door was like always steamy. And the stove fan is this constant rumble that would be on all the time in the house. Because my mom, when she wasn't cooking the meal we were about to eat, she was gonna be cooking something else that we were going to eat at some point. My dad would make homemade wine. We'd jar tomatoes. We were always in the kitchen, and the kitchen wasn't very big. And we're a very loud family. Most Italians are. Like, we're not arguing with each other. We're just speaking to each other. And storytelling at the table, it was always the focal point of entertainment, joy, fights, arguments, negotiations, all of that. It was always the kitchen. The physicality of having a two-story house with a person with a disability started to show when we started getting older. Eventually, actually, my sister went away to college and then moved to Boston. But when she was home, we couldn't carry her upstairs anymore. The house ran its course for our family at a certain point. My parents sold during the crash in 2008. We got a call from my mom saying the movers came and packed up all our stuff and we're moving into a different house. I didn't even pack up my own stuff. It was this shock, heartbreaking. You never think as a kid, this is not gonna be forever. This isn't gonna always be here. Still, when I dream about home, it's that house. And it's been almost 20 years since we last lived in there. I think also I didn't get to say a proper goodbye to that house. That makes it such a strange chopping off a limb, kind of like it just disappeared. You just think that can't be because we were supposed to grow old in this house, and then you don't. Home to me means smelling the food when you open the door. It means hearing people in the other rooms coming closer. And that still happens when I go home. I walk in the door and there's echoes of what our old house sounded like. That fan is still running because my mom is still cooking. That's home. It's like food, sound, energy, yelling. Now, like, everyone's losing their hearing, right? Everyone's getting older. So it's just louder and louder and louder. But that's home to me, is this like mishmash of imperfection, yet at the same time, a wall of love and energy and food. That's home to me.
3: That was Michaela Milazzi. Season 8 of Bare Feet with Michaela Milazzi is out now on PBS. Most houses are hiding extra space, an attic full of potential, a garage waiting to become something more, a forgotten room that could really change the way you live. But before you start dreaming about a home office or a guest suite, a bonus room, you need to know if that space can actually do the job. This old house builder, Charlie Silva, joins us to explain what makes an attic truly livable and when your big renovation dream might just be better left as storage. Charlie, thanks for being here.
19: Nice to be here, Jen.
3: So, Charlie, how do you know if you can transform your attic into a living space? What are you looking for exactly when you walk into that room to see if it is even a doable project?
19: Well, to walk into that room with the attic space, you need access to it. Mm-hmm. Most attics have a pull down that we have all seen drops down into the hallway. But if you want habitable living space, a pull down is not going to do it. Code-wise, it's not going to work.
3: And you don't want to have a Griswold moment where you get stuck up there.
19: I think that happened to one of my customers one time. The husband went by and shut the attic stairs because the wife was up there and he didn't know it. So,
3: well, maybe that's a good thing.
19: Maybe it is a good thing.
3: Okay, so you need a set of stairs to hit code in order to be able to get into the space. Then what?
19: Well, then what is headroom space, right? Mm-hmm. So if it's a 5-pitch roof, it's going to be a non-starter, meaning it's way too low. If you have a 8, 10, 12-pitch roof, you're going to have some space. 8 is a little tight, but depends on the width and the depth of the house, right? Where that space would be. The steeper the pitch, meaning the higher that number, like a 12, you have a much taller roof line. For example, a lot of ranches might be a 5 or 6 or 7, 8 pitch roof. And you might have a colonial with a 10 or 12 pitch roof with some dormers on it or something like that. If you have that, you know, then that's going to be a habitable space that you could walk around in.
3: So the lower the number, sort of the flatter the triangle, the higher the number, the steeper the triangle, which means it's going to be taller. You're going to have more headspace inside.
19: That's right.
3: How do you create to code proper access to a finished space like this?
19: Well, if you go into most houses with a second floor, where are the stairs generally? They're generally above the stairs going to the basement. So that space is taken up already going to the basement. So now most stairs would go above those stairs for access. If you have a hallway in the center of your house and it's a ranch, your basement stairs are generally going towards the back of the house. Your stairs to your new second floor would start on the outside wall, going above those stairs going to the basement, leading you to the center of the high pitch part of the roof, which is good. So when you're walking up, you'd walk up to the high spot of your attic.
3: What happens if you walk up there and you see a ton of HVAC equipment, or you see a ton of different pipes and lines running? How hard are those to move, or can they even be moved at all?
19: They definitely can be moved. But let's say you go up there and there's a HVAC system that is for your air conditioning, heating, or just or one of them. Generally, that ductwork might be running right down, let's say, off the center of it, and the air handler is just sitting up there. You could move the air handler. You could install new ductwork going around the perimeter. Let's call it the gutter line again. So that could go behind any wall. Mm-hmm. But you really want to do is get the ductwork moved and then reuse the vents that are going through the ceiling down below. So you're not patching and painting ceilings now at this point, but really feed it to the existing.
16: So if I want to make this finished space into, let's say, a bedroom or an office, does code require me to have a window or a point of egress in this area?
19: You definitely have to have egress. Different states have different codes, but really everything comes down to a fire code for egress. And if it's an attic of, let's say, a ranch, there's most likely not even any gable windows up there. There's most likely just vents. So you're going to want to have a fire egress code window. I would put them on both sides. Call it a double hung window. When you open it up, it has to be so many square feet. But let's say, for example, you don't have enough space for a double hung window to fit. A casement window, the proper size, would work.
16: So let's talk about one of the biggest problems with attics, and that is that they are usually, especially in the summer, very hot. And I don't know, maybe in the winter, very cold. How do you know if you have the right insulation already, or are you always going to have to modify that if it's a living space?
19: I would have to say a high percentage of the time, it's not going to have any insulation in the roof rafter system now because it is an uninhabitable space. Going then, your floor probably has some kind of insulation in it, which would be the floor of the attic or the ceiling of the first floor. So you would be, to code, once again, having to insulate in between your roof rafters to whatever the code is required in that state you live in.
16: And if I want this area to be a conditioned space like the rest of my home, am I going to be able to just tack on and use my existing HVAC system? Or is this a different space of the house that I'm going to need something dedicated?
19: Depending on the age of your system, you're going to want to have it on its own separate zone. So let's say you're adding on 1,000 square feet. It's 1,200 square feet. We're going to call this a ranch, and it's a 1,200 square foot ranch. And you're going to make it now a 2,200 square foot house because of the first and second floor. So mechanically, if it's insulated properly, will probably be enough BTUs to do that space. You're going to have a professional HVAC system installer to do the calcs. Now, there's most likely a good chance that it's an older system, and you might want to take this opportunity to upgrade your system. Why spend that money in labor on a system that's 15 years old? Maybe it's time to getting close to upgrade it. And I'm not saying it's going to be a wash, you'd have to buy new equipment, but you are going to get a much more efficient system and kind of spending the same labor and probably even more efficient ductwork. And I would zone it for sure. So the first floor would have its own zone, and the attic, new space, would be another zone.
16: Yeah, I think you hear those stories of people refinishing their spaces and they're sweating up there. Right. The AC isn't reaching them and they are hot. So
19: right.
16: Do you ever see people put a little mini split or do something else up there?
19: They do, for sure. And I love mini splits, but at the same time, if you go back to your existing system and it's time, why have a 15, 20-year-old system when you could update that for the same money, basically, and have it do both spaces? And once again, if it's insulated properly, so for example, if you're using a closed cell foam in between the roof rafters, I mean, that's about as great as you're going to get.
16: I think when a lot of people dream of creating this new usable space, one of the things that they want to add is a bathroom. How difficult is that?
19: You absolutely can add it. The best way to add it, and where to add it is above the one on the first floor. All your drain works there. Now, you have to access it and get down through the walls. And if it's stacked over another bathroom, it helps. But it doesn't mean it adds a third of the cost to the bathroom if you put it in another location of that space above. You just have to get access down to the, let's call it, through the first floor into the basement, you know, and the waste has to get out down, tying into the waste that's coming from the other one. So it doesn't mean it's doubling the cost, adding a 30% to the cost of the bathroom, because the bathroom is the bathroom.
16: So Charlie, what do you do if you're short on space in your attic and you want to get a little more?
19: I was actually at one probably 6 months ago. They had the right pitch. They had access with the stairs. They had windows on each end, but it wasn't a deep house. So the roof pitch was a 12 pitch, but you didn't have much depth. So you get up to the attic, and it really needed a dormer. Mm. The only thing it was going to be was a big hallway up in the attic. And a dormer is when you're driving down the street and you look at someone's house, and if they have a window, not a skylight, built into the roof system, that's a dormer. you can have what they call an A dormer. Maybe it's 3 or 4 feet wide. Sometimes it's a full shed dormer on the back of the house or the front of the house. And a full shed dormer goes the whole width of the house and generally in about a foot from each end of the roof. And I'm not saying it's the same amount of money, but instead of putting a couple of dormers up there, why don't you take off another 10 roof rafters or 12 and make that dormer wider, making that more practical space.
16: What do you think are the most common mistakes you see people make when they try to maybe DIY an attic conversion?
19: Well, probably first and foremost would be is they didn't think it through with all everything that we've just talked about. Right? Two, if they don't pull a permit, there's an issue. But one of the number one problems I see is people assuming their mechanicals are going to be just fine and it's going to be okay and it's going to be a one zone system and the thermostat's on the first floor and now it's 400 degrees upstairs and it's, you know, freezing downstairs, whatever it might be. People might say, oh, I'm going to be able to save 20% of my budget by skipping on this thing here. And, you know, really think through everything and really have a professional help you talk it through like you and I are doing right now. You have that conversation. No question is stupid. It's your house and it's your money. And we didn't talk about probably the biggest pain in the neck of all of it is who's going to clean out the attic when it comes time to do all of this.
16: It's not going to be my job.
19: Right. I would say get a 30-yard dumpster and then tag team.
16: Right. If it's been up there for years, yes. You don't need it. No. Well, Charlie, that's fantastic information. And we thank you so much for coming on today. If you're curious about transforming a room in your home, call our hotline and leave us a voicemail at 877-864-7460, and we can let you know what's possible. Next week on This Old House Radio Hour, comedian Shang Wang takes us just outside of Houston, Texas, to tell us about his old house. A Taiwanese-American household at the edge of the bayou, where 12 people lived under one roof, how the bayou became his childhood kingdom, and cicadas still sound like home.
20: My dad first took me there when we were really young, and being the child of immigrants, my dad grew up pretty poor, youngest of eight. And coming here as a dad, there wasn't a lot that we could connect over in terms of pop culture, music, and entertainment. It was mostly about being outside and exploring wildlife, going fishing. My dad was an avid fisher, so he always liked to check and see if there's fish in any body of water. It was just a magical place because it was full of life.
16: Plus, the air in your home is only as clean as what's hiding inside your walls. We tell you what it takes to clean your ducts. That's next week on This Old House Radio Hour. And now it's time for one last thing, my favorite tool.
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0: a woman 101 years old. She loves her family, loves her community, loves the legacy she's created after a long, rich life. And then knowing her time is short, through chance, through fate, she finds a trove of almost forgotten letters that transport her back to another time, which is all well and good, but the memories she uncovers and the path those recollections lead her down threaten the fabric of everything she's built over the last century. Snap Judgment proudly presents Heavyweight. Snap Judgment, right after this very short break. Stay tuned.
1: Live from NPR News in Washington, I'm Nora Rahm. The busiest commuter rail service in the nation ground to a halt overnight. 3,500 Long Island rail workers walked off the job in New York. Bruce Kahnweiser reports.
2: Negotiations between New York City's Metropolitan Transportation Authority and the five unions representing the Long Island Railroad workers have dragged on for 3 years. The LIRR transports well over 250,000 commuters a day during the work week, and ridership on weekends has also gone up in recent years. Salary raises and health care contributions are key issues separating the two sides. The MTA says shuttle buses will be put into service, but the buses will provide far fewer seats than the trains. LIRR workers hadn't gone on strike since 1994. Back then, the daily ridership was little more than 100,000. For NPR News, I'm Bruce Kahnweiser in New York.
1: President Trump is back in Washington today after talks with Chinese President Xi Jinping in Beijing this week. But U.S. soybean farmers say the trip ended without clear commitments on exports or tariffs. NPR's Windsor Johnston reports.
3: Soybean farmers say they were hoping for progress on trade tensions that continue to hurt exports. Caleb Ragland, a farmer in Kentucky, chairs the American Soybean Association.
4: There's a 10% tariff on soybeans that are export to China. That puts us at a disadvantage to competitors in South America.
3: Ragland says many farmers are struggling financially as prices rise.
4: Our families are 100% dependent on our farm to live. In 2025, the American soybean farmer lost over $100 an acre.
3: Ragland says farmers are now waiting to see whether the Trump administration can turn the meetings in Beijing into actual export sales. Windsor Johnston, NPR News, Washington.
1: Louisiana is holding a Republican Senate primary today. Senator Bill Cassidy is facing two challengers, including one backed by President Trump. Cassidy was one of seven Republican senators who voted to remove President Trump from office. Stocks on Wall Street bounced up and down this week before ending about where they started. NPR's Scott Horsley has more.
5: Both the S&P 500 index and the NASDAQ were in record territory on Thursday, while the Dow Jones Industrial Average topped 50,000 for the first time since the U.S. went to war with Iran. That war has caused a spike in energy prices and pushed the annual inflation rate to its highest level in almost 3 years. Retail sales continued to climb last month, but that was largely due to those higher prices. The more money people had to spend at the gas station, the less willing they were to spend on furniture, clothing, and cars. Bond prices slumped on Friday, and stocks gave up some of their earlier gains. For the week, the S&P gained 0.1%. The NASDAQ slipped about 0.1%, and the Dow fell close to 0.2. Scott Horsley, NPR News, Washington.
1: This is NPR News. A military diver in the Maldives died today while searching for the bodies of four Italian divers believed to be deep inside an underwater cave. The body of a fifth Italian was recovered Thursday. The Maldives presidential spokesman says the death shows the difficulty of the recovery mission. Authorities in Europe say a humpback whale found dead this week off a Danish island has been identified as the animal released 2 weeks ago in a rescue effort in Germany. NPR's Rob Schmitz reports.
6: The young adult male humpback, injured from a fishing net, had first beached himself off the German coast of the Baltic Sea in March, leading to a local rescue effort by scientists. But then the whale beached himself again and again as he swam further east into the Baltic, leading to more rescue efforts and considerable media coverage where his survival became a cause célèbre. He was nicknamed Timmy. In April, scientists said Timmy should be left to die. But a German businessman led an effort to rescue him by coaxing the injured whale into a barge filled with water. He was then towed to the

0: the North Sea, where he was released. Timmy's dead carcass washed up on Thursday off the small island of Anholt, hundreds of miles south of where he was released 2 weeks ago. Rob Schmitz, NPR News, Berlin.
1: Scientists have found a tooth in a Siberian cave that appears to have belonged to a Neanderthal that lived nearly 60,000 years ago. It had microscopic radial grooves that may have been artificially created by drilling into the molar. Scientists say this suggests Neanderthals may have been capable of treating cavities. I'm Nora Rahm, NPR News in Washington.
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5: Okay, so about a decade ago, I wander into the wrong Chicago Hilton conference room, and there's this guy. He's shaggled, bespeckled, sort of surrounded, speaking to a group of young writers, audio producers and makers. He's talking to them about how to speak to people. And he says something to the effect of, whoever you are, just be that. Just do that. And really, since then, I've marveled watching him do that. This unfolding, evolving, stretching into his own singular voice, now lauded as one of the most celebrated storytellers of our time, Jonathan Goldstein. His podcast is called Heavyweight, and on it, on Heavyweight, and if you don't want to subscribe immediately, Jonathan sits down with people to help them solve one of those problems they don't know how to tackle any other way. Maybe a lost connection, unsolved mystery, perhaps a friendship that ended without closure. Whatever it is, Jonathan digs in and tries to help them make it right. And I kid you not, what you're about to hear, I'm in a grocery store. And this episode stopped me in my tracks. And I think it's going to stop you too. I saw the setup there is. Snap Judgment proudly presents, very proudly presents, Heavyweight.
6: Hello?
7: Hello, is this Barbara?
6: No, this is Deborah.
7: How are you related to Barbara?
6: I don't know who Barbara is.
7: Although this might sound like a classic Cheech and Chong routine, it's actually me phoning Deborah. Deborah, you should know, is 102 years old. Yet it is I who is having the senior moment. Oh my, I'm so sorry. For some reason, I think I thought your name was Barbara.
6: It's okay. I've lived long enough. I can take any name.
7: I'm phoning Deborah. Her name is Deborah. Because she made a discovery recently that has turned her life on its head. It all began with a phone call from her daughter, Lee.
6: She called me several months ago, and she said, Mom, given your age, I'd like to help you clear out your storage room. So I said, fine, when are you coming? She said, now.
7: The storage room is a room in Deborah's Bronx apartment. She affectionately calls it the snake pit. It's where expired vitamins and broken kitchen appliances collect. While cleaning it out, her daughter Lee saw something that caught her eye.
6: And she walked out of the storage room with a cardboard box.
7: Written across the top of the box were Deborah's initials. And beside those initials, underlined in black ink, were the words, go through. When Deborah lifted the lid, She uncovered something she'd stashed away long ago and had never gone through.
6: 256 letters written to me when I was 21.
7: The letters, tied up in ribboned bundles, were from Deborah's first love, a man named Jerry Robbins.
6: We were engaged to be married.
5: Oh.
7: Jerry was killed in World War II on Christmas Eve, 1944.
6: My future was shredded, as well as the man that I loved.
8: And had you forgotten about these letters?
6: I didn't forget. I just found his death so disturbing, I couldn't take it. So I sequestered that aspect of my prior life away and never looked at it again.
9: She has a really powerful ability to flip the switch, as she calls it.
7: This is Deborah's daughter, Lee.
9: Put it away, not think about it.
7: And that's just what Deborah did. To escape the grief of Jerry's death, she threw herself into graduate school, got a master's degree in social work, and from there, life just kept unspooling. She married a man named Irving, who was an attorney and a good provider, and together they raised three kids. But all the while, through 64 years of marriage, through every move, every new chapter, Deborah kept the box with its lid closed shut. Until recently. Nearly 80 years after Jerry's death, and over a decade after the death of her husband, Irving, Deborah was finally ready to open the box and start reading.
6: Every letter, every postcard, and every V-mail.
7: Email?
6: V-mail.
7: Oh.
6: The letter V as in victory.
7: Right. Right. Will you listen to me? V-mail, as I only later learned, was a method the government used to get soldiers' letters to their families. And as Deborah read these letters, something began to happen.
6: I fell in love with Jerry again.
7: Not only did the box contain Jerry's handwritten letters, but also a number of his poems and short stories. Jerry, Deborah tells me, was an aspiring writer with big dreams.
6: His absolute motivation was to write, write, and compose. If he had a pencil or a pen in hand, he'd seek out paper to write on.
7: The sheer volume of letters, their depth and detail, attest to this. And each day, sometimes all through the day, Deborah would read and reread Jerry's words. And as she did, she felt him return to her. It was like time had collapsed.
6: How can a 101-year-old woman whose hormones have long since shriveled fall in love again?
7: Deborah's daughter Lee noticed the change that came over her mother, how re-energized she'd become. And Lee thought that was wonderful. To a point.
9: There's a thin line because she started slipping into what we would call Jerry land.
10: Oh, what is that?
9: That is, not to label it too much, but a kind of overarching obsession with all things Jerry. All she did was live in Jerry land.
7: This is Deborah's other daughter, Lauren.
11: And every time I called her up or would see her, it would be, Jerry said this and Jerry said that.
9: She would spend all my conversations with her just talking about Jerry.
10: It sounds a little bit, the way you describe it is like, you know, like when a teenager's in love, you know?
9: Yeah.
10: They're just drawing like the person's name and heart,
9: yeah,
10: their notebook or something.
9: Yeah. You just can't help but talk about it all the time.
7: Lauren says their mother stopped watching movies, reading books, attending the classes she took online.
11: I was concerned about it. Lee was concerned about it. We all kept saying, here, Mom, here's a great book. Read this. Watch this. Why don't you invite people over? And it was truly like she was in a bubble.
7: Also concerning to Lauren is how, since the discovery of the letters, Jerry has threatened to eclipse her late father, Irving. For proof, you need look no further than Deborah's living room. On an entry table by the door is a photograph of Irving, but beside her favorite chair is one of Jerry.
11: Sitting right next to her, and my father is off to the side. What the hell?
10: How does that make you feel?
11: Weird. Strange.
7: Deborah, for her part, insists her feelings for Jerry have no bearing on the love she feels for her late husband. But this passionate side of Deborah is new to Lauren.
11: I always say we become more of ourselves the older we get.
10: Do you think so?
11: I think so. Don't you?
10: I'd like to think so, yeah. I mean, it certainly seems like with your mother, I mean, she continues to grow, you know?
11: She does. There's a great line I love to quote, and it's from Metallica.
10: Metallica?
11: The heavy metal bands. And they one of the lines is, my lifestyle determines my death style. And I think it's a great line. Like, she's not dying, but, you know, I think we just keep becoming more.
10: Yeah.
11: And, I'm sorry for all these texts. My husband just got nominated for 2 Emmys.
10: Oh, my goodness. That's fantastic.
11: Yeah.
7: As it happens, Lauren's husband is the award-winning documentary filmmaker Joe Berlinger. Among his work, Some Kind of Monster, an exploration of Metallica's experience in group therapy.
11: He just got nominated and my whole family is like, yay, that's great, congrats.
7: Good for him. But you know what's also good? As good, if not better, than being nominated for TV's most prestigious award? Helping people. And right now, I'm going to help Deborah with something she's taken to calling her mandate.
6: When I was a daughter, I had an obligation to my parents. As a student, to my teacher and my school. As a wife and a mother, to my family. But now that I've lived this long, my mandate is to do something with these amazing letters.
7: Deborah hopes to honor Jerry by giving his writing an audience. It occurs to me that I have an audience, and perhaps if Deborah and I read through the letters together, it would fulfill her mandate and allow her to move on. I put the idea to Lee.
10: Do you think, like, getting something out there into the world would allow her to leave Jerryland?
9: Yeah, I do. Because he'll always be 21. He'll always be a writer who never got to live his potential. So there's this quality of stuckness or stasis getting his work out there. It's almost like she gets to the end.
6: Can you come to my apartment?
10: Well, I'm in Minnesota.
6: I wouldn't fly out where you are, but if you can come to my home, I would be eternally grateful for as long as I last.
10: Well, I mean, I would love to see the letters, and it would be really nice to meet you in person.
6: Okay, Mr. Goldstein, so come look.
10: Yeah.
6: said the old lady to the young man.
7: And so, it looks like this 56-year-old young man is heading off to New York. Because like the writing on the box says, maybe the only way out is to go through.
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7: 256 letters. It took several weeks for my producer Phoebe and me to read them all. Many of the letters were missing dates and locations, but we puzzled our way through, doing our best to bring chronological order. And as we did, a life emerged, and a portrait of the young man who lived it.
8: We went through all 256 of the letters.
9: Oh, yeah. Boy. So, yeah. You know Jerry.
8: Oh, yeah. So let's, why don't we just start off by reading the first letter.
9: Here goes. Dear Deb, finding myself with a few spare moments.
7: Jerry's first letters are from the spring of 1940, nearly 4 years before he enlisted.
9: My mother advised me that she doesn't mind my staying in your house till all hours of the night. She likes you quite a bit, which practically makes it unanimous.
7: Deborah and Jerry had been friends since their elementary school days in Brooklyn, but their friendship was beginning to blossom into something more.
8: What were you guys doing until all hours of the night?
9: Talking, as passionate as it was never consummated, which is my regret.
8: It is a regret.
9: Oh, intensely so.
7: Deborah says she was waiting for marriage.
9: But we would have had a hot time together. I forgot that I'm being recorded.
7: Jerry lived over an hour away by subway, and before texting, emails, and the prevalence of phone calls, weekend rendezvous were planned out over letters. Jerry's writing is clever. In one missive, he invites Deborah out to a show for New Year's Eve. When she doesn't give him a straight answer, he sends a follow-up. To help you make a decision and for your convenience, you will find on page 4 of this letter a ballot. J Just check one and mail within the next week. The ballot shows two options, yes and yes. Be it in his letters or his short stories, Jerry had a way with a closing line. His fiction often showcased an ironic reveal in the final sentence. In one story, the peacenik babbling in the mental institution turns out to be a former war commissioner. In another, the motorist who stops to help a stranded woman turns out to be an executioner on his way to put the woman's son to death. They were like Twilight Zone episodes, almost 20 years before the show went on the air. Jerry shared drafts of these stories along with poems. Deborah appreciated his lyrical turns of phrase.
6: I call them Jerryisms. Instead of war, he says, man-made madness.
7: As a student at Columbia studying to be a writer, Jerry was exempt from the draft. But in the winter of 1943, he decided to leave school and enlist. Aside from his parents, Deborah was the first person he told. Since one of my guiding rules, he wrote, has always been to thine own self be true, I feel I can't stay out any longer, just paying lip service to my beliefs. From boot camp, Jerry's letters arrived in Deborah's mailbox every day. His clever short stories with the tidy Twilight Zone endings gave way to reportage. Jerry detailed the eccentric characters he met, the sergeant with a jaw like a rock, the chaplain who was a secret lush. But he also shared his feelings. In one letter, he described the first time he stood before a mirror and saw himself in uniform, how it gave him chills. As training became more grueling and the thought of war more present and real, Jerry sought refuge in Deborah, summoning her presence during lonely evenings at camp or long marches in the heat. I didn't mind walking because I wasn't alone. You were with me, walking by my side and keeping me company all the time. We spoke about 1,000 things, my furlough, the invasion, what we're going to do together when I come back. I recited poetry to you, and when no one was watching, I put my arms around you, held you close to me, and whispered, I love you, into your ears. Jerry and Deborah created a ritual which they enacted at 10 o'clock each evening. Jerry called it their nightly meeting. When the hour struck, they dropped whatever they were doing, and in the absence of a telephone, each would simply think of the other. I close my eyes, Jerry wrote. The world fades away. And then, it's now.
6: Now was one of our secret words. The only thing that was real was here and now. Through the ebony of night, I reach out for you. And from across the wide expanse of sea, you come. Your eyes flashing, your body warm and curved. This is the only place. This is the only time. Here and now.
10: Do you want to read another letter? This one will be a special one.
6: Sure. So here I go again, doing things crudely and probably very badly. Honey, I want to get engaged on my furlough. I needn't add that I'm anxiously and eagerly awaiting your reply. Just say yes.
7: And here, Deborah recites from memory her reply from over 80 years ago.
6: My answer to you is yes, yes, yes.
7: Back at boot camp, time marched on. And in the fall of 1944, Jerry received notice. He was going to be deployed. But before his deployment, he was granted a final furlough, So he went home to see Deborah, where he gave her a ring. Together, they made plans for the future, talked about everything that lay ahead once he was home for good. And then, standing on the subway platform in Washington Heights, they said their last goodbye.
6: I can almost feel it. I remember kissing him and saying, "This isn't good. I don't know what's happening." And I went into the train and I cried hysterically all the way till the last stop on that train.
7: Jerry's company was shipped off to England, where American soldiers were preparing to join the fight in mainland Europe. Unbeknownst to them, they were destined for one of the deadliest campaigns of World War II, the Battle of the Bulge. But they never made it there. Jerry was among more than 2,200 men loaded onto a troop ship on Christmas Eve. The ship was bound for Cherbourg, France, just a short trip across the English Channel. But hours later, just 5 miles from the entrance to the harbor, a torpedo struck. A survivor described the slender silver missile cutting through the water and colliding with the ship as having shaken the vessel from stern to stern. Hundreds of men in the lower decks were killed instantly as the sea rushed into the massive gash. Those who made it to the upper decks weren't much better off. They'd not been briefed on how to lower the lifeboats or free the rafts that might have carried them to safety. That, they were told, was the job of the crew. But the crew, a Belgian outfit, spoke little English and had little loyalty to the American troops aboard. And so it happened that many crew members abandoned ship, while the Americans aboard still had no idea they were slowly sinking. Many soldiers were presumed to have gone down with the ship. Others were lost to injuries and hypothermia. In the end, 763 men died. Jerry was one of them. After 6 months of training, he saw one day of war. The scale of death was so needless, the failed emergency response so poor, that for decades, the U.S. government covered up the details. Survivors risked losing their veteran benefits if they talked. And so, when a family was notified that they'd lost a loved one, only the barest details were shared.
6: I was in Jerry's parents' home. His mother and father were in the room. They handed me the telegram.
7: In the months before he died, looking towards the war he was about to enter, Jerry wrote a poem. "All I ask for, God, in the brief second before eternity swallows me up, a glimpse of the world that is to be, where no man need make a prayer like mine. Then will I know there is meaning amidst this man-made madness."
6: In a certain way, I've never verbalized this, but in certain way, the discovery of those letters have turned my life upside down because I don't feel as happy as I used to feel. I really don't.
7: It's the first time I've heard Deborah say this. I thought for Deborah, Jerryland was a happy escape. And it seems it can be, but there's sadness there too. After discovering the box, Deborah found herself having nightmares. The letters abruptly end in 1944, so in place of an actual ending, Deborah's mind crafted its own. She dreamt of Jerry in the water. She dreamt of him frozen in the English Channel. And it was like a piece of Deborah was stuck there with him. Recently, though, I learned something that might help Deborah to work herself free. A few months ago, a genealogist friend of the family was doing some digging and turned up something surprising, something that Deborah never knew. Jerry's body wasn't in the English Channel, nor was it buried somewhere in Europe. Jerry's body had actually been repatriated back to America and interred in a Jewish cemetery called Mount Lebanon. And it turns out, the cemetery is not an hour's drive from Deborah's apartment. To move on from Jerryland, maybe Deborah needs more than just to revisit the past or honor the past. Maybe she needs to grieve it. Leaving the house at 102 is not so easily done, and Deborah has yet to visit Jerry's grave. I ask if it might be something we could do together.
6: Anything that brings me closer to him, I'm game.
7: After the break, Jerry.

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6: Primary Election Day is on Tuesday, and the results will shape some of Georgia's biggest races heading into November's midterms. 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
0: Welcome back to Snap Judgment. I'm Nathan Washington, and we're listening to the Heavyweight episode, already in progress.
7: Just as I'm about to book a minivan for our visit to the cemetery, I receive an invitation to a video conference. Hi, hello?
8: Hey, sorry, I had to, log in and...
7: Deborah's Emmy Award-winning son-in-law, Joe Berlinger, also wants to come to the cemetery to film for his own project about Deborah.
8: I mean, we're all such huge fans of Heavyweight that we're so excited that you're engaged.
7: Yeah. I mean, right back at you. We love what you do. So we have I a pet hamster in my fanny pack? Allow me to explain my lack of enthusiasm about Joe's participation.
8: You know, when I go out and I do something for Netflix or whatever, it's a little...
7: The world of documentary is a hierarchy that breaks down thusly. Netflix documentaries, the top floor penthouse suite. Audio documentaries, the underground parking garage where audio documentarians park their used Ford Fiestas. So as much as I love Joe's work, let's just say Metallica doesn't have two lead guitarists. Let's just say it only has one. And according to the internet, his name is Kirk Lee Hammett. And on this documentary shoot, I'm the Kirk.
8: It's not like we're going to be dueling interviewers or anything like that. I want to assure you of that. I just want to be a fly on the wall and observe what's happening. You know,
7: Canadian etiquette dictates my not saying no. But I will be documenting you, Joe Berlinger, documenting me, as I document Deborah. On a sunny morning in October, we all meet at Deborah's.
9: Hello.
10: Hi.
9: Hi.
11: Hi, Jonathan.
10: Hi.
11: Nice to meet you.
7: Deborah is seated by the window wearing a colorful kerchief around her neck. The sunlight illuminates her shoulder-length white hair in a puffy halo.
11: I'd like to say a few words, if that's okay.
10: Of course.
7: Deborah has prepared a speech about Jerry that she'd like to recite at his gravesite. In fact, a few days earlier, she left a phone message saying it would be 4 minutes long, suggesting she'd already timed it and practiced it just to get it all right. My worry is that with a speech already committed to memory, Deborah might have already decided how and how much she wants to feel.
9: Yep, thank you.
7: We load into the van. Deborah, her aide Javi, her daughter Lee, and my producer Phoebe. Joe seats himself up front, the papa. Ostensibly, it's so he can silently record Deborah and me in the seats behind him. Silently.
8: Jonathan, what are we doing today?
10: Well,
7: Being questioned on one's own podcast is not unlike being strapped into a baby seat in one's own 14-seater van, which, might I add, one paid for. Rather than demanding that everyone in the van pause their various recording devices so I can throw a full-on Kirkley Hammett-level artistic tantrum, I instead do this.
10: We are heading off to the Queen's Cemetery.
7: I obey my master. Master. That's a Metallica reference. We ride through Washington Heights, where Jerry grew up, past the grounds of the World's Fair, where he and Deborah spent many a summer's afternoon.
11: That was the greatest dates we ever had.
7: Together, they marveled over futuristic architecture, the debut of the first television, portraits of a hopeful future. When we arrive at the cemetery, we consult the map. The cemetery is so large that it has streets, and the streets have names.
11: Jerry's not on Paradise Avenue, is he?
12: He actually is just off of Paradise.
11: He is? How about that?
3: Okay.
13: Okay.
3: We're ready to go.
11: Okay.
3: Big space, Mom.
11: Okay.
3: I got the stones.
7: We all get out of the car. According to the map, Jerry's grave isn't far. Deborah's aide wheels her towards the aisle of tombstones.
11: Okay. What's going through my mind now is a letter from Jerry saying there's so many things I want to do with you. Oh, my. Oh, there it is. Oh.
7: And suddenly, there it is, the headstone. Beloved son and dear brother, Private Jerome Robbins, Jerry.
11: Oh, God. Do you want to do this?
3: Yeah.
11: Okay. Jerry.
10: We brought along the Kaddish, if you wanted to say it.
11: You don't have to bring it to me, I know it.
10: You know it, okay. Yeah.
11: Dalphius Kaddish. Omar Barari Kari. Bachayakom, Yayakom, Bachayayakom.
7: When she's finished with the prayer for the dead, Deborah remains quiet. But then something happens, something she hadn't planned for or prepared for. Taking in the sight of all those tombstones, she just starts talking.
11: Ugh, what a waste. This one, 19. This beloved one, 22. The other one, 20. No more wars. Please, no more wars. There are too many beautiful, healthy young veterans who are lined up here and probably never had a chance to live. What thieves warmongers are. Warmongers are thieves of life that was never lived. Man-made madness. Okay, I said enough, Jerry.
7: Deborah will later tell me that she surprised herself. For all the words she'd prepared, these words, she said, came from the guts. To get through her long life, Deborah learned to box up the pain and store it neatly away. But maybe, if you live long enough, everything, even those buried things, rise to the surface again, searching for light.
13: Ready? One, two, three.
3: One more step, Mom.
14: I know.
7: We all load into the van and settle back in for the journey back to the Bronx.
10: How are you feeling?
11: I thought it would be painful. And it wasn't painful. I got a refill of energy. It was a little bit of stealing from his strength. And that really came from being with Jerry.
7: A young man, at a time when he needed love most, conjured a spectral companion to journey by his side. And now, almost a century later, an old woman does the same. It's the sort of ironic twist that could have flowed from Jerry's pen.
3: Hey, Joe, you want some nuts?
11: Or a banana?
15: Nice.
11: What about a banana?
7: Back in the van, Joe reminds Deborah that it's his daughter, Deborah's granddaughter's 31st birthday.
11: Oh, that's right.
15: Should we call her?
11: Huh? Yes.
7: When she gets home, Deborah will return some phone calls, maybe take a nap. All the little things that make up a life. All the little things that make up the here and now.
15: Happy birthday.
11: Happy birthday to you. Happy birthday to you.
16: Happy birthday.
11: Off key. Sarah. Off key.
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0: This episode of Heavyweight was produced by Phoebe Flanagan and me, Jonathan Goldstein. Our senior producer is Kalila Holt. Our supervising producer is Stevie Lane. Editorial guidance from Emily Condon. Special thanks to Chris Neary, Lucy Sullivan, Ben Nadif-Hafri, and Greta Cohn. Special thanks also to Daria O'Connor, Jack Eiferman, and Alan Andrade, the author of the book Leopoldville, A Tragedy Too Long Secret, which is a great read if you want to learn more about the sinking of Jerry's ship. Deborah is publishing a collection of Jerry's writing that will soon be available on Amazon. You can find more information about the book at waitformeworld.com. Her daughter Lee has been working on a screenplay about Deborah and Jerry. As for Joe, he has two Netflix documentaries coming out early next year. Emma Munger mixed the episode with original music by Christine Fellows, John K. Sampson, Blue Dot Sessions, Bobby Lord, and Emma Munger. Additional scoring by Chris Zabriskie. Our theme song is by The Weaker Thans, courtesy of Epitaph Records. This is the end of our season, the final episode, but we'll be back in the spring with some more fun stuff, so keep an ear out. And we've got a new season coming your way next fall, so if you have a story for us, don't be withholding, okay? Email us at heavyweight@pushkin.fm. Happy holidays to all, and thank you for your continued support and listenership. I'm Jonathan Goldstein. Ta-ta. Ciao for now. Adieu. Don't use that stuff at the end. But you could put that part in. You could put in the part of me saying, don't use that stuff at the end. And then you could put in the part where I'm saying, don't use this stuff. Okay? It'll be fun.
1: 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And if you enjoyed this episode of Heavyweight as much as I did, know there is more amazing Heavyweight storytelling available right now wherever you get your podcast. Next up, there's a special type of magic that only happens when you've got just one shot. 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

the first Filipino family to move into Clinton, Maryland. As soon as we arrived into our new home, my mom, a nurse, super Catholic and a hypochondriac, started making the sign of the cross with Lysol. I have two sisters named Faith and Charity. My name is Reggie. There is no hope in the family. While I was growing up, my mom would say to me, Reggie, why do you want to sleep over the neighbor's house there? They will murder you. Psst, Reggie, come on now. Practice your piano lessons. My mom gave me piano lessons because for Filipinos, it was like old-fashioned karaoke. A big hit was Memory from Cats. Reggie, come on now. Play me the Cats. Your titos and titas are here to hear me sing the Cats. Psst, come on now.

I am beautiful, dear. My mom would sing that song off key while everybody applauded with a plate of pan seed noodles on their lap, sipping Pepsi and hailing her a Filipina Barbara Streisand. Afterwards, she wouldn't sing anything else. She'd just run back into the kitchen, laugh like a Smurf, and make more pan seed noodles. But I too wanted to be a performer. I saw the movie Fame, and I imagined myself shenaying past the Silver Queen cornfields of Clinton, Maryland. And I could see myself breakdancing on top of lunch tables and taxi cabs.

0: It was then that I decided I would be a performer. And I signed up for every performance opportunity that I could. I signed up for the NAACP Afro Academic Cultural Technological Scientific Olympics of the Mind Oratory Competition. And I won a gold medal presented to me by Kim Fields, Tootie from the Facts of Life. Reggie, I know that you will win the NAACP contest because as a nurse in the nursing home, I am helping all the black people. And the black people are praying to God, and God is giving you blessings. So, Anna, keep doing it, Act, act. So I did, and I auditioned for television parts, and I got a call back for America's Most Wanted. And I told my mom, and she said, Reggie, that is so good for you. I know that you could be the killer. So she told everyone at church, and they were praying that I would get the killer parts. It was a novena campaign. And finally, I was the killer. And everyone at church came up to my mom and they said, Mrs. Cabico, your son was so great on America's Most Wanted. And she said, oh, well, yes, he was always very mean to me and his sisters. Well, with all the money I got performing, I bought myself a car. And I auditioned in Washington, D.C., every regional theater part I could get. And I finally got my first acting role. It was a servant with no lines. I'd be coming home late at night, and my mom would be pacing back and forth. Reggie, if you're an actor, I do not want you to do these soap operas because you will lead the people to sin. Reggie, be like Oprah. Reggie, you are my Oprah. I know that you will help me retire and send your two younger sisters to college. My mom dragged me to the other side of the living room. As I walked over, I saw a huge light. And as I got closer, I saw this lighted glass stand with all of my awards. It was like each certificate had its own light bulb. It was like a trophy Christmas tree. Mom, what's this? Reggie, this is your shrine. My mom was not going to let me go. My dream of performing in Times Square was not in this Clinton, Maryland living room. I'm just a servant with no lines. I'm not the patron saint to your immigrant dreams. Mom, I'm not your Oprah.
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2: 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KQD in San Francisco is Snap's orbiting hall of justice. No Snap Studios content may be used for training, testing, or developing machine learning or AI systems without prior written permission. On Team Snap, the union represented producers, artists, editors, and engineers are members of the National Association of Broadcast Employees and Technicians, Communications Workers of America, AFL-CIO, Local 51. And this is not the news. No way is this news. In fact, you could find some old letters from a former paramour, and you would still not be as far away from the news as this is. But this is PRX.
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1: Live from NPR News in Washington, I'm Nora Rahm. Voting rights marchers are demonstrating across the South today. They're converging on two cities in Alabama that are associated with the civil rights movement. Pat Duggins of Alabama Public Radio reports this day of action is in response to Southern states taking steps to erase U.S. House seats occupied by African Americans.
2: The NAACP Legal Defense Fund announced the protests before the U.S. Supreme Court cleared the way for state lawmakers to change congressional maps. The high court overturned an injunction that kept Alabama lawmakers from eliminating an African American-leaning congressional seat until 2030. Now they don't have to wait. March organizer Trey Murphy says the justices made the case for the protesters.
3: They added further fuel to the fire, where they said in this state of Alabama that has proven time and time again, even in the 21st century, that they are discriminated based on the basis of race.
2: Bernice King, the daughter of the late Dr. Martin Luther King Jr., is scheduled to speak at both events. For NPR News, I'm Pat Duggins in Tuscaloosa, Alabama.
1: Workers at the Long Island Railroad in New York are on strike.
4: What do we want?
5: Contract!
4: What do we want?
5: Contract!
4: When do we want it?
5: Now!
4: When?
5: Now!
1: The Metropolitan Transit Authority has been negotiating with the unions for months with no resolution. There's no word on when talks will resume. Worker Dwayne O'Connor says he feels terrible, and this is going to hurt. But he said officials aren't being fair.
6: They think they could push us around, and we're supposed to just fall in line. All we're asking for is fair wages. Record inflation the last few years. Our contract goes back 3 years. It's not going forward. So we went through those record inflationary years, and they're trying to lowball us.
1: The Long Island Railroad is the busiest commuter rail service in the U.S. Taiwan is pushing back after President Trump said he hasn't decided whether to go ahead with a major weapons sale to the island. Trump's hesitation is worrying many that he may roll back American support in return for concessions from China. Ashish Valentine reports from Taipei.
7: Taiwan's presidential spokesperson, Karen Guo, says U.S. arms sales don't just keep Taiwan safe, they help preserve stability throughout the region. Her statement came after Trump, fresh from a summit with China's Xi Jinping, told reporters he hadn't made up his mind on a planned $14 billion U.S. weapons package for Taipei that awaits his approval. China opposes U.S. arms sales to the island democracy, which it claims is its own territory. Trump described the sale as a very good negotiating chip and also suggested he may speak directly about it with Taiwan's president, Lai Ching-te. For NPR News, I'm Ashish Valentine in Taipei.
1: And you're listening to NPR News in Washington. The U.S. Office of Government Ethics released this week two new financial disclosure forms filed on behalf of President Trump. The new reports cover the first 3 months of this year. An analysis by Reuters finds Trump had at least $220 million in financial transactions in major U.S. companies, including large purchases valued at between $1 million and $5 million. Harvey Weinstein's latest sex crimes trial ended yesterday in a mistrial. NPR's Chloe Weiner reports jurors were split over whether the former Hollywood producer raped a then-aspiring actress.
8: This was the third jury to consider whether Weinstein had raped Jessica Mann at a Manhattan hotel in 2013. Jurors were ultimately divided 9-3, with 9 believing Weinstein was not guilty. 3 jurors believed he was guilty. One of the jurors said all 3 of the guilty votes were men. Outside the court, juror Rick Treese said the jury had hoped to come out successful.
9: We didn't have enough facts to grasp onto, so it was emotion, and there are people who had varying emotions about it based on your experience in life.
8: Juror Josh Hadar said he thought Weinstein was not guilty.
10: The witness had a lot of inconsistencies in her story.
8: The prosecution has until late June to decide whether to try the case again. Chloe Weiner, NPR News, New York.
1: The grand final of the Eurovision Song Contest takes place tonight in Vienna, Austria. 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Organizers say it's the world's biggest music show that more people watch than the Super Bowl. 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
3: Hello, hello. I'm Brittany Luce, and you're listening to It's Been a Minute from NPR, a show about what's going on in culture and why it doesn't happen by accident. Would you consider yourself a Pilates princess?
4: Pilates princess? No. But Pilates appreciator? Yes.
3: Oh, I love that. Pilates appreciator? Yes. I had loved it for a long time, and then I started going again after lockdown, and like the vibe was different. Maybe Pilates and I are on the outs right now, but I have enjoyed it very much in the past. So for those who don't know, Pilates is a kind of low impact exercise that uses resistance to stretch and strengthen muscles. You can do it on a yoga mat, or you can do it on a contraption called a reformer that kind of looks like a medieval torture device, but is actually really nice to use. And Pilates has been around for a pretty long time. It's named after this guy called Joseph Pilates, who developed it about a century ago. But Pilates is experiencing a new surge in popularity. According to the Sports and Fitness Industry Association report from 2025, Pilates is the fastest growing form of individual exercise in the United States. Participation jumped by nearly 40% since 2019. And if you're like me, you might be getting content about it all over your feed. But there's something interesting happening with that content. I feel like it's less about the actual exercise and way more about what doing Pilates says about who you are as a woman. And of course, anyone can do Pilates, but on social media, there is a strong emphasis on it being for girls and being for specific kinds of girls. But why is some weird stuff getting attached to Pilates, which is, in my opinion, a very fun and beginner-friendly form of exercise? And why can't we be normal about exercise in general? To get into it, I'm joined by Madeline Leung Coleman, features writer at New York Magazine, who wrote a piece about why Pilates keeps getting people up in arms. Madeline, hi, welcome to the show.
4: Thank you so much for having me.
3: Like I said, Pilates has been around a long time. I used to take classes like, I don't know, 7, 8 years ago, and it was like, it was mostly older women. My friends and I would be like the youngest people there. And I think there's a very different idea of who it's for and who does it now. Why do you think it came into vogue as things like cycling classes have kind of gone more out of style?
4: I had the same experience with Pilates. The first person who ever told me about it was my mother, who started doing it when I was in high school in the early 2000s. And I couldn't really understand what it was, nor was I interested, you know, in the way that teenagers are not. She did bring me to a studio one time, and the vibe was very physical therapist office, you know, drop ceilings, maybe even fluorescent lighting, that weird, hard institutional carpet that's in spaces like that. Basically the opposite of what you would see on Instagram now. And I have a feeling that the rise of Pilates is something that a lot of people haven't even really registered. It just all of a sudden seemed like something that you should do if you wanted to be healthy.
3: Yes.
4: A lot of people couldn't really tell me when they had first heard about it or started to feel that they should be doing it. But at the same time, I noticed anecdotally that whenever people were talking about exercise around me, especially women, Pilates started to just seem like the default, as if it was the exercise that you were supposed to be doing, the most correct choice. And I started wondering why that was. And I think it's a combination of things. One is just that after the pandemic, there was, you know, as New York Magazine has written before, a vibe shift.
3: Yes.
4: And so a lot of things that were popular in 2019 no longer seem to make sense. We were on the other side of something. It was time for something new. Pilates is not new. As you mentioned, it's been around for a long time. It's about 100 years old. But it had enough novelty compared to things like SoulCycle, for example, which suddenly seemed totally irrelevant. Like, why would we even be talking about that? But I think another part of it is that the rise of wellness culture that really metastasized during the pandemic lent itself to something like Pilates. All of a sudden, Pilates, which has sort of like almost like a pseudo scientific gloss to it that seems very hygienic, clean, not very sweaty, maybe slow moving in comparison to a lot of workouts, all of a sudden seemed very appealing at a time when people were starting to be really concerned about the fragility of their apparently healthy, but maybe not healthy enough bodies. And it just proved to be the perfect vehicle for all of these ideas, including some of the ideas that we would associate with what people now call Maha.
3: Wait, say more about that.
4: I mean, some of the things that get rolled into this general wellness bucket are concerns about things like cortisol spikes, inflammation. Sometimes people point to diet or additives in foods as being the causes of these things. They're just sort of like a general free-floating paranoia that, like many things in wellness culture, isn't totally unearned. There's truth to it. There's studies being done. Mm-hmm. But part of what has happened with Pilates culture is that some people online have found some studies about the benefits of low-impact exercise, meaning basically exercises where you're not really drastically raising your heart rate, you're not jumping up and down, you're not stressing your joints as much. Mm-hmm. And they have expanded that to mean that if you're doing those kinds of exercise, you might be actively harming yourself. And Pilates isn't any of those things, you know? For a lot of Pilates, you're lying down. That's the appeal for a lot of people, myself included.
3: Same. Okay, yeah. I've seen on social media, there are a lot of people who are like, oh my God, I was so inflamed and my cortisol levels were so high. And I was like, are all of you getting like a full workup every month or something? Like, how do you know it's the cortisol? And there's like no mention of a doctor, no mention of blood work. So it feels like this kind of like vague, you know, something is wrong or your body's out of alignment, which I mean, you know, I think self-knowledge is important, right? But it also feels like sometimes inflammation or cortisol are kind of like stand-ins for something else or shorthands for something else.
4: That's a great way of putting it. The thing about the cortisol and the inflammation discussion is that those things are both real. Those are real things that happen in the body. The cortisol levels rise and fall throughout the day and throughout life at different times when you are stressed. And that could include after intense exercise. Sometimes your cortisol levels will be higher. But there's a big difference between these levels that rise and fall and people who have chronic conditions to the point where their cortisol levels are actually causing problems for them. I think something that should be said about the way these things get deployed on social media is that most of the time what people are saying is that they just don't think they look thin enough. So one side effect of certain conditions involving cortisol can cause something called moon face.
3: Oh, like Cushing's.
4: Yes, like Cushing's, for example. That is real. But people on TikTok and Instagram started self-diagnosing with moon face because they felt they looked puffy.
3: I saw that. I mean, look, I've had a moon face since birth, okay? I've had a big old head for a long time. And I saw people where I was like, I don't know, girl. Like, I don't know if it's the cortisol. I think you might just have a big head with a big face like me. I'm sorry. I don't know what to tell you.
4: And obviously, there's nothing good or bad. It's completely neutral about whatever the size of the face is.
3: Very neutral.
4: So basically, a lot of these people who've become really obsessed with their cortisol levels or their inflammation or the idea of not doing high-impact exercise, it all is very coded language that they might not even realize they're engaging in sometimes that is really talking about appearance and aesthetics and the fact that they don't look the way that they want to. They might have some kind of body dysmorphia. And whom among us, right? Like everything in the culture is telling us that we should shrink, we should get smaller, we should get tauter, tighter, bonier. And I think a big difference with the Pilates body, quote unquote, aesthetic is that that tiny thin body also now needs to have visible muscle. And so that is where the exercise routine comes in.
3: You're listening to It's Been a Minute from NPR. I'm Brittany Luce, here with New York Magazine features writer Madeline Leung Coleman. We're discussing the growing popularity of Pilates and some of the weird politics getting attached to it. There's a term that a guest on one of our other episodes, Christiana Mbakwe Medina, her whole project is Pop Syllabus is what it's called. And I spoke with her recently about this idea that she calls this sort of body ideal that she pinpointed called the sculpt, which is all about like being very, very thin, but with a lot of visible muscle, maybe even sinew. We can see like across a range of red carpets that that's like the look now for women in Hollywood.
4: There's nothing about Pilates that makes it inherently feminine, or that makes it inherently something geared towards people who are thin, or people who are rich, or people who are good looking. All of these associations that have kind of grown up around the new culture of Pilates that has emerged since the pandemic, in part because of its association with celebrities like Lori Harvey or Miley Cyrus. They would get interviewed on the red carpet and they would say, "Wow, you look incredible. What have you been doing?" "Oh, Pilates." And then later it comes out, in the case of Lori Harvey, for example, that she'd also been very severely calorie restricting, working out multiple times a day. Pilates was not the full reason, but it was one thing that she was doing. And it started to be promoted as kind of a magic bullet.
3: Definitely. But also, obviously, very famous, rich, wealthy women and what they do with their bodies and faces influences what the rest of us do with our bodies and faces and, you know, what standards we're supposed to adhere to. But there used to be, I feel like, a much greater lag for all of that. It felt to me like this go around, like it was like Lori Harvey was on a red carpet and she said she did Pilates. And then all of a sudden I felt like there was just social media content everywhere. Like now it feels like it's a much shorter walk from, oh, a celebrity does this to I am now also doing this. And I think part of the reason why that happened in this instance, like there were so many other sort of ideas floating around the internet at that time, like the idea of living a soft life, doing things that aren't too hard on the body. And Pilates can be challenging, of course, and it can build muscle, but it's not as obviously physically taxing as like a more effortful sort of like high intensity interval training workout. But also like, I don't know, like I think that a lot of people have come to Pilates because it is very accessible from a body standpoint. Like people do it to strengthen themselves after, you know, recovering from an injury, or you're an older person with sensitive joints, or as many of us were, if you were a person who'd been kind of sheltering in place for a long time and maybe hadn't seen the inside of a gym for a while, maybe laying down on this Pilates reformer machine felt a little bit more welcoming than like picking up, you know, like a set of weights that maybe you hadn't seen in 18 months. I don't know. It feels like Pilates hit at this moment where the culture was kind of ready for it. It doesn't really surprise me, I guess, that it kind of blew up the way that it did, but the speed of it really kind of shocked me, I think, to a certain degree.
4: It really did need a culture that was ready for it. When people were open to the idea of doing an exercise that didn't look so obviously difficult. And I also have to mention that a lot of the people I interviewed who do Pilates, not people who teach it or own studios, just, you know, punters like myself, said that part of the appeal of Pilates is that it was so different from the exercises that they associated with, you know, traumatic times in high school gym class. It didn't look like being forced to play basketball. It didn't look like being forced to run or, you know, even go to a gym, which unfortunately a lot of women still find really intimidating.
3: Yeah.
4: And Pilates, by contrast, was just totally different. It was kind of alien in a way that made it feel more possible. It didn't have those associations. I think, frankly, a lot of people feel the same way about rock climbing. Rock climbing is popular with a lot of people who don't traditionally see themselves as gym bros because it doesn't have those associations. You don't have any memory or any trauma associated with it. And it sounds, you know, maybe like I'm overstating things to say that people have trauma associated with being in a physical space, but they do. You know, for example, like someone who is, you know, maybe gender nonconforming or trans, like when you're doing sports when you're a kid, they're so gendered.
3: Yes.
4: And so it's very exciting to be able to find something that you can do to move your body that doesn't depend on those scripts, that doesn't have the association of being in a gym class changing room that always made you feel horrible, made you feel small, you know. So a lot of the people who have fallen into Pilates who are younger, either A, they had some kind of injury that they're recovering from, or B, they were looking for something that felt totally different from what they were doing before. You know, I interviewed some women in their early 20s because I wanted to get a sense of how these very, you know, young adults were even getting into this exercise that I had grown up associating with, like, being older, being middle-aged.
3: Me too. Yeah.
4: And what they said was basically what I'm telling you, that they never saw themselves as athletic, that they were kind of afraid of engaging, or that they associated athletics with, like, not being good enough. And so Pilates to them actually felt like a safer space. There's a lot of levels to it. Like, on the one hand, no doubt, Pilates culture is making people feel bad about themselves, making them feel lesser than, or like there's this new ideal that they need to live up to. But for some people, they're finding that it's the only thing that feels comfortable. It's the only kind of exercise that's actually allowed them to engage without feeling like they're trying to live up to something that they can't.
3: That is so real. Coming up, some men have been noticing the Pilates craze.
0: Pilates is the biggest green flag ever for a girl.
3: And a few have said that they're looking for Pilates wives. But what does that mean?
4: The idea that it's safe for your girl to go to Pilates because she's not going to encounter another man is really something.
3: I'm Brittany Luce, and you're listening to It's Been a Minute from NPR. 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
3: You're listening to It's Been a Minute from NPR. I'm Brittany Luce, here with New York Magazine features writer Madeline Leung Coleman. We're continuing our conversation about the growing popularity of Pilates and some of the weird politics getting attached to it. You know, as we have been saying a bit, there is this kind of symbolic version of Pilates that's pinging around the internet. Culturally, what kind of ideas go along with Pilates right now? Like, what's associated with it now and why?
4: Some of the ideas that have been getting dumped into Pilates include the idea of being almost effortlessly thin, being wealthy or at least upwardly mobile, being attractive to men. Very importantly, to men. Part of why Pilates has really burst into pop culture consciousness recently is because it's been referenced on a couple different big reality shows. So on Love is Blind.
3: Yes.
4: And in an interview with someone who was on Secret Lives and Mormon Wives, women have either on camera been told by the man that they're with that they should be doing Pilates every day or that they only want to be with the kind of person who does Pilates every day. And that is hilarious to hear coming out of the mouths of these guys because you know that if these guys saw a bunch of different videos or workouts, they could not pick Pilates out of a lineup.
3: For those of you who haven't seen the specific examples that Madeline's talking about, there was this guy on Love is Blind, latest season, and my husband and I watched this. We were baffled. He was breaking up with his fiance, of course, his fiance of like, I don't know, a couple weeks. And she was very cute and sweet doctor. She had a gorgeous home. She had it going on, but she also didn't have time for like a lot of back and forth. She was like an infectious diseases doctor. She had serious stuff to do. And he told her that she wasn't the right woman for him and that he wanted a woman who did Pilates every day.
7: Somebody who like works out all the time and like okay. has like a different type of, I don't know.
8: A different type of like body?
7: It's just like somebody who does Pilates every day or like someone who's like mm-hmm. working out every day.
3: And she was as baffled as you might imagine. And also, as you mentioned, Jesse Draper from The Secret Lives of Mormon Wives, you know, also claimed her husband, who she's getting a divorce from, allegedly told her she needed to do Pilates every single day. It's very possible that these men would not know how to pick a Pilates move out of a lineup. However, they have a very strong idea that it seems like they're calling upon of sort of like how we're thinking about Pilates now, which like you said, is like this effortlessly thin woman who's attractive to men and perhaps, you know, has the money to be taking these classes because Pilates has never been cheap. There are places you could go, of course, that might cost a little bit less, but still it's quite an expensive activity. It feels like it's kind of tied to this idea of like this ideal woman or like this idea of like the perfect stay-at-home wife or a type of trad wife. I don't know. It's like, it's almost like she's the ultimate trophy wife, someone who does Pilates in this way.
4: Yes, Pilates has become the exercise for women who want to show to strangers online that they are well kept by a rich man. Mm. When I was working on my story for New York Magazine about Pilates, I was really honestly taken aback to discover how much content had been made by adult women of their own free will talking about how they were staying hot for their husbands by doing Pilates every day. There are so many variations on the meme of my husband works four jobs or my husband's on calls all day and this is me at the office and it's, you know, a woman on a Pilates reformer,
3: oh.
4: which is one of the pieces of equipment that you use in Pilates. Or just, you know, them saying that they're looking for a man who can afford to pay for their Pilates classes. Or, you know, alternately that the reason they're working out so much is because they need to look hot at their wedding. Or even things like, it's my job to make sure that my husband is the one who's known around the office as the guy with the hot wife. This kind of thing. I was like, you are choosing your one beautiful free life to put this message out there. I am upset.
3: Yeah.
4: But men on the internet noticed how much engagement women influencers were getting with Pilates content and decided to piggyback on that by somehow making it about how men themselves should be looking for women who do Pilates or that it's a green flag for a girl to do Pilates. And so it really crossed over from being in this very feminized zone of the internet that was really more about women making content for other women. Mm-hmm. But it moved into the zone where men were making content about the women who were doing Pilates.
3: There's one guy on Instagram, and I think I've seen this sound also used on TikTok before, but he said,
0: I don't know what it is, but Pilates is one of the most wholesome things ever. If your girl goes to Pilates, she's probably staying in on the weekends so she can get up early and go to a solid core or body rock class. And she's going to come back from the Pilates class in a great mood because she went with her friends, didn't get hit on by any creepy guys, and got a great workout in.
3: Obviously, there's a lot going on there. And men do Pilates too. But a great article in the 19th pointed out that there's this idea, this ideal Pilates woman is like just never going to encounter men at all while she's exercising. But also it's like in order to get up early to exercise to maintain her figure for this man in question that she's dating or married to, she also will be like not potentially at a bar or club where she might come across any other men or where other men might lay eyes on her. Like there's this idea that like a woman who does Pilates is like completely sequestered from men, almost like a nun. And there's like no competition for a man who wants to date her or be with her.
4: The idea that it's safe for your girl to go to Pilates because she's not going to encounter another man is really something. It's very possessive. And it's fascinating how much internalized misogyny has motivated some women to buy into this. But a really funny aspect of the fallout from the Love is Blind thing that you mentioned, where, as you said, it was this guy, Chris, telling his fiance that he only wanted to date women who do Pilates every day, is that a lot of women Pilates influencers started making videos of themselves like hiding under the Pilates equipment with the caption, "Hiding from Chris."
3: That's funny. But I don't know, all of this points to just like how weird people are being about Pilates and exercise in general. Why can't we be normal about exercise and about this one in particular?
4: I mean, I think a lot of the way that we talk about wellness in general is all downriver of the fact that we live in a country that has such a busted healthcare system where people are very rightfully skeptical of the care that they receive and how much they have to pay to receive it.
3: Mm-hmm.
4: Part of the reason why some people turn to Pilates is because, you know, they might actually need physical therapy, but their insurance doesn't really cover it. So they're like,
3: I've been there.
4: Listen, a lot of people told me that that's why they do it. And it's like, they're like, okay, let me turn to YouTube. Or like, oh, this is right on the corner and I could go for like $30. That seems cheaper. You know, so I think there's a lot of things happening at the same time. Part of why we can never be normal about wellness in general, but especially in the United States, is because this country has been designed, on one hand, to keep us unwell because we literally cannot afford to stay well. And so we can't be casual about it. I think that part of why Pilates is so upsetting for so many women is that it has acquired such a gendered connotation that really is about what the right way is to live your life and to take care of your body as a woman, that can make you feel as if you are failing if you're not doing that, or if it doesn't work for you, or if you can't afford it, you can't access it, or it doesn't appeal to you. In some ways, you're falling short. Maybe now is the time to admit that reporting on Pilates slightly red-pilled me. And that I almost immediately after publishing the piece started trying to learn how to lift weights, which is something that I'd always been intimidated by. So I'm on my journey of learning how to lift heavier. And also, I should be clear, I'm still doing Pilates. But it really made me question, you know, why I was placing any value on going to places that had, you know, like a more sleek aesthetic to them or that offered these experiences, when the really good feeling that I wanted to have was the feeling that I was having inside of my body. I was like, how many bells and whistles do I really need, you know? Or could I just like roll out my mat on my living room floor and do a video? And would that make me feel just as good?
3: Wow. I love that. I'm really glad that we discussed this today. You actually made me be like, you know what? I'm going to get back on that reformer.
4: I actually have some great suggestions for you. I'll send them to you later.
3: Oh, please do. Madeline, I really appreciate this conversation. Thank you so much for coming in and talking with me about this.
4: Oh, thank you, Brittany.
3: That was Madeline Leung Coleman, features writer for New York Magazine. I'm Brittany Luce, and you've been listening to It's Been a Minute from NPR. Next up is Wild Card, the show where cards control the conversation. Here's host Rachel Martin.
9: Thanks so much, Brittany. My guest this week is writer Anne Lamott.
10: I'm afraid all the time. I mean, fear comes with the territory of deciding to be fully human, you know, of asking yourself, how alive am I willing to be each day?
9: Anne Lamott's books are the kind that people dog-ear, underlining passages and writing this exclamation point in the margins. And we, her readers, feel like we've got to pass on those books to friends. They are gifts to be given and received. Before this taping, I went looking for the copy of Anne Lamott's best-selling book, Bird by Bird, that I've been carrying around for decades. And inside it, I found an inscription from my sister. Of course, it had been a gift. Anne Lamott's insights on life are like little treasures that transform us, and we can't help but share them. Her newest book is a collaboration with her husband, the writer Neil Allen. It's about a subject they both know well. It's called Good Writing, 36 Ways to Improve Your Sentences. And I am so very happy to welcome Anne Lamott to Wildcard. Hi.
10: Thank you. I'm so happy to be here.
9: Round one is memories. Here we go. Anne Lamott. One, two, or three?
10: Two.
9: Two. What period of your life do you often daydream about?
10: Oh, I love that question. I loved being a 9 and 10-year-old girl because things were still working at that point. It wasn't boy-girl stuff. You didn't know that you were not okay and that a 10-year-old girl is just such a work of art. You know, you are still playing unicorn. You are still playing, you're still jumping from rock to rock on the beach. You don't worry about, you know, what you look like. You know, that's like 11 and 12. And, mm-hmm. and that, then the nightmare starts, the long national nightmare of prepubescence and adolescence and teenage years. But I had a very best friend who I still walk with. She was my best friend when I was six, Shelley Adams. And that was 56 years ago, you know, and we still walk 3 times a week. But we were just bold and wild, and I daydream about that. I daydream about jumping around on the rocks.
11: It's interesting to me that there was a dividing line, like somewhere mm-hmm. around 11, like closely thereafter, self-consciousness set in.
10: 11 starts being boy-girl. 11, some of the girls are really maturing. Now at 11, I weighed something like 60 pounds. And I'd also skipped a grade, so I was like even a slower developer, and I was just like emotionally not up there with the 11-year-old girls. They're starting to do boy-girl stuff, and it's starting to occur to me that this is not going to be my realm, you know, mm-hmm. and anytime soon.
11: Wait, why? And, why was that not your realm?
10: Because I looked so different. I had this crazy hair, and I was so tiny, and I wasn't developing, and I was a year behind. I was only 10 mm-hmm. when the other girls were 11, and dances were starting, and the girls had all that hormonal energy, and I didn't. I wanted to be back on the rocks, you know, jumping around. We had this sort of radical silliness still at 10. We were much, much more carefree, and by 11, less so.
11: Yeah. I am so pleased for you that you still maintain that relationship. That is amazing, you know, to have a long, long friendship like that of someone who has
10: yeah.
11: been near your side that whole time. Okay, next question. 1, 2, or 3?
10: 2. I think I'm on a roll.
11: When did you first find a group of peers who really understood you?
10: You know, I always had great girlfriends, not just this one, Shelley Adams, but I think I knew by a very early age that girls were going to be my salvation, girls and women. Hmm. 9th grade, I went to this huge local public high school, and I was just overwhelmed. There were 2,000 kids, and I was always a bit odd and different and eccentric. And I ended up at this hippie high school in San Francisco called Drew for 3 years. And that was really the most incredible education. And I became a really literary person there. And there I met my friend Pammy that I've written so much about that you might remember mm-hmm. from Bird by Bird or Operating Instructions. And we became best friends, and her sister and I became best friends, and I had another friend. And we were friends with the teachers because it was this tiny hippie private school. And then I just had like Vonnegut called a carass, you know, I had this little group that were the people that I couldn't wait to see again huh. every day. I couldn't wait to get to school to get to see them all again.
11: You felt an optimism about the future?
10: I felt like that this education was giving me this portal that I could enter, in which I was becoming a real writer. Mm. And I knew that becoming a writer meant becoming a really serious reader. Like, that's really one of the big gifts that writing can give you, is it teaches you to be a much better reader. And then also, my dad was a writer, so he was steering me to the Paris Review interview. The interview is called Writers at Work. And I just, you know, by 15, 16, 17, I'm reading all the great writers to see how they do it huh. and to see how they live as writers, how they mm-hmm. live with neglect or mm-hmm. rejection mm-hmm. or even success, you know, which mm-hmm. can be its own thing you need to master. And it was like I had found my portal is yeah. how I would say it. Yeah.
11: You were building in your imagination what
10: yes.
11: what a life could look like as a creative person, as a writer.
10: Yeah. yeah. What I wanted to be and how I wanted to live. And I knew that my dad had been a writer, and we'd never had enough money, but he had his life and his days and his freedom. But I saw the writing life was like a calling to be a monk, you know? Mm. It was like a spiritual calling to spend your life talking to other writers and giving them your work and offering to read their work and mark it up for them. And that it was like a... Yeah, that's the best I can say. It was like a calling, and it was calling me.
9: Coming up, author Anne Lamott on finding the meaning of life in laughter.
10: Laughter really is carbonated holiness, and you get that little spritz, and your heart opens,
11: yeah.
10: and you start smiling on the street again, and you end up really happy.
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9: I'm Rachel Martin, and you're listening to Wildcard from NPR, the show where cards control the conversation. And today, writer Anne Lamott is playing the game, and it's time for her to draw the next card.
11: Round two, Anne. Insights. One, two, or three?
10: Two.
11: Two. How big of a role does fear have in your life?
10: Oh, God. You know, there's one spiritual school that says you can't have faith and fear at the same time. And I find that just infuriating and so wrong, because I'm a Sunday school teacher. I'm a believer, and I'm afraid all the time. I mean, I have an angel coin in my pocket now so that I wouldn't be afraid doing this with you. And yet at the same time, I mean, fear comes with the territory of deciding to be fully human, you know, of asking yourself, how alive am I willing to be each day? Well, I want to be really alive. I want to be awake. I want to stop hitting the snooze button, but I'm kind of afraid. Mm. Well, that's okay. You can do it afraid, you know? And so in recovery, they use the acronyms of false evidence appearing real, which is about making up stories that you think are probably catastrophic. If you grow up around alcoholism or mental illness within the marriage, you prepare yourself for catastrophe, because
11: which
10: then
11: you, did,
10: you
11: yeah.
10: Yeah, then you're not, it's not shocking when it happens. It's mm-hmm. like, well, whatever, and to some degree. And but when you're still drinking or using, the false evidence appearing real might mean that you're imagining that, you know, ICE or the drug and alcohol people are out on your lawn at 4 a.m. when the cocaine has run out, you know, and you can see them. And that's the false evidence appearing real. But then you get sober, and the false evidence is that, you know, that you are not an okay person without drinking. I mean, drinking really, I got sober when I was 32. Drinking really helped me feel that I was okay.
11: Yeah.
10: It made me the life of the party. It made me way prettier instantly, like one drink in.
11: Mm.
10: There are so many acronyms for fear, though, and the one I love most is the frantic effort to appear recovered. And that's where my main fear comes, is this.
11: That's a good one. It's
10: the desperation to appear to be just fine. And I don't think you can be paying attention in the modern era and not be really terrified.
11: Mm-hmm.
10: There's a story I love, love, love. We always told my Sunday school kids of great war horse coming upon a sparrow who's lying in the middle of the street with its legs straight up in the air, and the war horse just laughs. What are you doing on your back? And the sparrow says, I'm trying to help hold back the darkness. And the horse just laughs and laughs and says, what do you weigh, like 3 ounces? And there's a pause, and the sparrow says, one does what one can. And so with anything that comes up, we can't do great things. We don't have magic wands, but we can do what we can. We show up. We don't run screaming for our cute little lives just because the climate situation is literally catastrophic. We donate to people who are doing the work of climate justice. I'm a dropout. I can't contribute my best thinking, but I am a great fundraiser. I have this weird gift of getting people to give me money. I'm not making this up. And so I get people to give me money, and then I send it off to the people who can do the work of protecting our immigrants, of getting children fed, of just the very basic causes. So,
14: And that helps abate the fear.
10: And that helps abate the fear. Yeah. When I don't know what to do in the face of it all, I go around my neighborhood. I wave to all my neighbors. If you want to have loving feelings, you do a bunch of loving things, mm-hmm. and you pick up litter. And then I feel like totally happy again.
11: That sounds about right. Next set of three. One, two, or three?
10: Oh, I don't know. I might just go crazy this time. One.
11: What's something you thought about yourself that you had to unlearn?
10: I had to unlearn. I mean, my parents taught me great values. They were civil rights activists. We were marching against Vietnam early on and marching for, you know, just all the great good causes. And they taught me to read. I was reading very early. They gave me the value of literature and libraries, you know, the greatest American institution besides the Constitution. And but I had to learn everything, almost everything they taught me, because it was the 50s, and they taught me that girls look a certain way. Well, I was never going to look like the other girls. I had this really crazy, wiry hair, and it grew up. And sideways, it didn't grow down. And I got bullied, and the bullying gave me my sense of humor because I discovered that if a boy with other boys had a drive-by insult on a bike and I thought of something to throw at him, the other boys would laugh at him and I would be a little bit better. Mm. And, but so what I had to unlearn was that, what other people thought of me was who I was or had anything to do with who I was. And I had to learn just from the bottom up that I was not what men thought of me or East Coast literary men, and or I was not what the really cool teenage boys or girls thought of me, that I was this precious, hilarious, wise girl and then woman who was kind and generous and kind of a mess like we all are. Like if there isn't something wrong with you, I'm not interested, right. You know? If there isn't something wrong with you, we're seriously going to have almost nothing to talk about at dinner. So maybe sit somewhere else. So, and I had to learn that was what it meant to be human, was to be real and to be vulnerable and to be who you actually were instead of who you always agreed to be because you got good grades.
11: For sure.
10: In recovery, we always say the willingness comes from the pain. The willingness to do it, to stop drinking, obviously, or using or shopping or whatever, comes from the pain that you're creating, the mental pain. And you get to that point where you just go, this has just got to stop. I don't know what my future will look like. I don't know who I will be without this, but this has got to stop. And at some point, you realize you're about to step into a shape that has been waiting for you all along. Mm. And it's kind of scary because you don't have an owner's manual that goes with it, you know? You got the owner's manual as a child that when you do this, it really pleases the adults and the teachers and your classmates and the whole world. And you're going, well, that was me then, but this is going to be now. Yeah. This is going to be me now, and it's going to be a little different, but it's still me.
11: Yes.
10: Still me. It's finally me.
9: If you're just tuning in, this is Wildcard from NPR, the show where cards control the conversation. I'm Rachel Martin, and my guest today is writer Anne Lamott. And it's time for Anne to pick the next card.
11: Last round. Beliefs. One, two, or three?
10: Three.
11: Three. What's an answer you've stopped searching for?
10: Oh, what does it all mean? What's it all about, Alfie? You know, it's about, I know what it's all about. You know, it's somehow all about the present moment. Mm-hmm. I'm a 5-year-old child with a slide ruler, you know, and I got a lot of attention for that. And that was not what the meaning of life was. The meaning of life was hiking with my dad. Mm-hmm. The meaning of life was my dad's love and my brothers and my mom and our uncles and aunts. And we all lived in the same county. And the meaning of life is each breath, you know, each precious breath that we wake up and we're still alive. I mean, it's actually kind of a miracle. It's about being people with warm hearts and vulnerable hearts and gentle hearts. You know that when you go from being clenched and clutching and clinging and scared to death about what is going to happen next, and the plates of the earth shift somehow, maybe somebody does something really sweet for you, or the checker at the marketplace calls you sweetie pie or something like that, and you start to laugh. Oh my God, I've said this so many times, but laughter really is carbonated holiness, and you get that little spritz and your heart opens,
11: yeah,
10: and you start smiling on the street again and you end up really happy. Mm-hmm. So I don't know what the meta meaning of life is, but I know the meaning of life is tied up with love, and it's tied up with breath. It's tied up with the present moment, and it's tied up with you, and it's tied up with me.
11: Yeah. The end.
10: The end.
11: Last one. One, two, or three?
10: Two.
11: Have you made peace with mortality?
10: Oh, yeah.
11: You're on good terms.
10: Oh, yeah. I mean, that's so much of what I write about is, like when Neil and I met 10 years ago, he said, oh, you're a death doula, because I always have someone in my life who's dying. And it's like, not, I don't go looking for them, but somebody will know that I've gotten so comfortable with death because my dad was dying and I took care of him for so long. And then my best friend Pammy died. I got sick when I was 36 and died when we were both 37. And I just learned how to be with people that are dying. Her doctor said to me, Annie, watch how she's living right now, because she's teaching you how to live. And watch her while she's dying, because she's teaching you how to live. And I told this story before, but we went shopping 2 weeks before she died. She had this wig on and she was in a wheelchair. And I had this boyfriend at the time who had this tight, who liked girls in tight dresses. And I basically dressed like John Goodman. But so I was buying a dress to go out and go to a concert that night. I wanted him to like me more. And I came out of the dressing room in a tight dress and Pammy was in her wheelchair. And I said, does this make my thighs look big? And she looked at me, she said, Annie, you don't have that kind of time. And that was when mortality moved in very close and said, make peace with this, you know. Mm-hmm. It's true, we're all on borrowed time, and it's good to be reminded of that every so often. And after Pammy died, just I was naturally there for people. My mom was alive. My mom, our parents' friends were still alive. And growing up, I was really close to my parents' friends. They were all aunts and uncles. And I saw them through death. And my husband, my new hostage that I'd found at our time, which is Match for Older People, he was a volunteer for hospice.
11: Oh,
10: so that was something in our Venn diagram that we both knew, that if you could spend time with people who were dying, it was this incredible gift, yeah, because you saw that there was going to be so much grace and beauty in the process. It was not going to be hard, that you were only called to sit there and deal with your own fear and give whatever the person needed, which was usually a listening ear. And people, 100% of the time, the people I've been with, which is many, many people who are dying, they're not thinking about their achievements. Mm-hmm. They're thinking about the love memories. They're thinking about questions that would be on your cards, you know, mm-hmm, on your wild cards. They're thinking about all the beauty that they saw both in Switzerland and down the street at the little memorial park for the founder of the town or whatever. They're thinking about how deeply they're loved. And I can tell you how that they feel safe because of that love. I also know that if I got a bad diagnosis, I know that it will be scary. Mm-hmm. It'll be 2 minutes in one. I don't want it. I really love my life. I love my family. I love the cat. I'm practically more than anything. I love Jesus and the cat about the same. And
11: but again, love and fear. Love and fear.
10: Love and fear. But time. I know I'll be safe. Yeah. I know it will be gentle. And I know that it was always part of the deal. You know, yeah. Shakespeare said every man owes God a death. And so, no, I'm not. Are you very afraid of your own mortality? You're so much younger.
11: Yeah. I have young kids. So it's less that
10: I'm... Oh, they ruin everything.
11: Don't they, though?
10: Oh, God. Before you have kids, you kind of think, oh, hit me with your best shot. You know, I've lived fully, whatever. Then you have a kid, and you're like, please help me. Just this one thing. That's back to the acronym for fear of false evidence appearing real.
11: Yeah.
10: Like you're imagining, like the evidence is, oh, my God, if I die, my kids' lives will be ruined. They'll never get over it. If I die when they're in 20... They aren't fully formed. Their prefrontal cortex, it's all false evidence appearing real.
11: Yeah.
10: What's true and real is how you love them right now, how desperately they love you.
11: And they'll be fine, and I know they'll be fine because my mom died, and I was very sad, and then I was okay. And
10: right.
11: It goes on. Yeah.
10: It goes on.
11: It goes on.
10: It's a song that never ends.
11: Yeah.
10: Yeah.
11: Anne Lamott, we end our show the same way every time. With a trip in our memory time machine. In the time machine, you revisit one moment from your past. It's not a moment you want to change anything about. It's just a moment you'd like to linger in a little longer. What moment do you choose?
10: Well, the moment I delivered my child, Sam, almost 37 years ago, with a very difficult delivery and the umbilical cord wrapped around his head and much too old to be having a baby. And I saw his face. It was like seeing my outside heart. Mm-hmm. And I understood that my life had just begun, and I understood that I was doomed. And I wrote about it a lot in operating instructions, but it was really literally like seeing the moon for the first time. Mm-hmm. You know, it was beyond words. Mm-hmm. And I had given up on it, as maybe you did too. I was getting up there. I didn't have a partner. I didn't have any money in the world. And I got to have this baby. And then this baby grew up and had another baby, had a baby when he was 19. Mm-hmm. And when I first laid eyes on my grandson, Jax, I thought I would faint. I thought I would faint. Yep.
11: Anne Lamott. Her latest book is a collaboration with her husband, the writer Neil Allen. It is called Good Writing. I can't tell you what a pleasure this was. Thank you so much for doing it.
10: Same for me. Thank you so much.
11: And that's it for this week's Wild Card from NPR. I'm Rachel Martin. We'll shuffle the deck and be back next week. Same time, same place. You've been listening to the It's Been a Minute and Wild Card Radio Hour from NPR. Thanks for listening.
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15: 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Good afternoon. I'm Peter Biello. It's 2:59. Thank you so much for being here. And stay tuned for Bullseye with Jesse Thorne.
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12: I'm Jesse Thorne. What are some things you know about Zach Galifianakis? He's funny. When he's acting, he does a good job of performing kind of grumpuses. He can play the piano. And he loves big fruits and vegetables. Pumpkin, celery, you name it.
13: I grew up going to the state fair or the county fair, and I love to see there's the biggest zucchini this year. You know, it's just, I'm a simpleton. 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

0: It comes amid a statement between Iran and the U.S. on ending the latest Mideast war.
1: Iranian state-backed media reports that the Pakistani Interior Minister Mohsen Naqvi met with his counterpart in Tehran, Iskandar Momeni, but offered no further detail. Naqvi has been a key interlocutor in Pakistan's efforts to mediate an end to the war, which began when the U.S. and Israel began striking Iran in late February. While a ceasefire has held for weeks, both Iran and the U.S. are blockading the Strait of Hormuz, a narrow sea route that funnels about a fifth of the world's oil and gas and about a third of the world's globally traded fertilizer. That's wreaked havoc across the globe, contributing to increasing gas prices and fertilizer shortages. Dia Hadid, NPR News.
0: The United Nations is trying to raise more money for food for aid to Cuba, where a major energy crisis threatens health care and food production on the island. But NPR's Michelle Kellerman reports the United States says it won't contribute to the UN's efforts.
2: The UN's Office for the Coordination of Humanitarian Affairs says it has raised only 30% of the $94 million it needs for Cuba. Fuel shortages have created what one top official called a multifaceted emergency. The State Department tells NPR that the U.S. will not give any money to the UN in Cuba, stating, quote, the UN in Cuba has long colluded with the regime. The statement goes on to explain that Secretary of State Marco Rubio has offered $100 million in goods to be delivered by the Catholic Church or other, quote, independent and respected organizations. Michelle Kellerman, NPR News, the State Department.
0: Voters in Louisiana are headed to the polls today for a Senate primary election that will test President Trump's grip on the Republican Party. Republican Senator Bill Cassidy is facing two primary challenges, one endorsed by Trump. Cassidy had voted to convict Trump on impeachment charges after the January 6th insurrection. NPR's Sam Greenglass reports.
3: Most of the seven Republican senators who voted to remove Trump in 2021 have retired. Cassidy is seeking a third term, despite Trump recruiting Congresswoman Julia Letlow to challenge him. Voters like Kevin Dupree say Cassidy's vote felt like a betrayal.
4: I'm the type of person, if you cross me, I probably won't trust you anymore. So I think his political career in Louisiana is finished.
3: St. Martin Parish GOP Chair Kelby Daigle says that's troubling.
5: Conservatism is about ideas and principles, and they always make it about Trump. What are you going to do when he's no longer in the picture?
3: Cassidy wants to repair his relationship with Trump supporters and tout his independence. This race will test whether that's possible. Sam Greenglass, NPR News.
0: This is NPR. Protests are being held in cities across the country today in support of voting rights. Several Republican-led states in the South have been attempting to redraw congressional maps after the Supreme Court further restricted challenges to map lines based on racial discrimination. A new study finds no significant link between the use of antidepressant medications during pregnancy and autism and ADHD in children. NPR's Ritu Chatterjee reports.
6: The study was a meta-analysis of 37 existing studies looking at use of antidepressant medications during pregnancy and neurodevelopmental disorders in children. Together, the studies included data on more than 600,000 pregnant women taking antidepressants and nearly 25 million women who didn't use these medications while pregnant. At first, the researchers found a 69% increase in risk of autism in the children of moms who'd used the medications while pregnant. They also found a 35% higher risk of attention deficit hyperactivity disorder. But when the researchers controlled for confounding factors like the mother's mental health and family genetics, the elevated risk for these disorders went away. Ritu Chatterjee, NPR News.
0: The Calaveras County Fair is underway in Angels Camp, California. That means it's time for the Jumping Frog Jubilee. Participants known as frog jockeys use various techniques to encourage their frogs, without touching them, to jump the farthest. The frogs must be locally caught bullfrogs, but organizers say they are available for rent. I'm Nora Rahm, NPR News in Washington.
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2: It's Bullseye. I'm Jesse Thorne. The last time I talked to Zach Galifianakis, it was 2016. 10 years ago, almost to the day, he was promoting Baskets, the brilliant, bizarre, very funny TV show in which he starred as Chip Baskets, an aspiring clown and kind of a jerk. Prior to that, Zach Galifianakis had been an alt-comedy legend who would regularly collaborate with Sarah Silverman, Tim and Eric, Maria Bamford, and others of that ilk. At the same time, he was also a blockbuster actor. Zach headlined the Hangover franchise and appeared in award season dramas like Birdman. He also won 2 Emmys for his talk show Between Two Ferns, where he would offer questions in the form of backhanded insults to A-list actors and presidents.
3: You said if you had a son, you would not let him play football. What makes you think that he would want to play football? What if he was a nerd like you?
4: Do you think a woman like Michelle would marry a nerd? Why don't you ask her whether she thinks I'm a nerd?
3: Could I?
4: No, I'm not going to let her near you.
2: This was a very intense time in Zach's life. It would be an intense time for anybody, really. But while Zach loved to work, he didn't necessarily love the experience of being famous. Zach Galifianakis is a chill, nice guy who, if it is all the same to you, would rather stay home and garden instead of, you know, taking selfies with Hangover fans. So he decided to stay home and garden. He and his wife moved to a small rural town in British Columbia. They had 2 kids. Zach grew a garden, and there he stayed, pretty much. He's glad to go get work when he wants it, but again, the tomatoes aren't going to pick themselves. On an island in British Columbia, he is happy, relaxed, although thankfully not that relaxed. 10 years later, he made it back to my studio to talk about what he's been up to lately. On the new AMC show, The Audacity, Galifianakis plays Carl Bardolph, a retired, hyper-wealthy tech titan who is facing one existential crisis after another. You can catch him with Billy Magnuson, Sarah Goldberg, and a wonderful performance from Rob Corddry on that program. Zach also hosts This Is a Gardening Show. This Is a Gardening Show is, you're going to get this one, a gardening show in which Zach dives deep into growing and propagating fruits, vegetables, beans, and more. It's streaming now on Netflix. It's just a delight. I'm thrilled to welcome Zach back into the studio. We have a lot to catch up on. Let's get right into it. Zach Galifianakis, welcome back to Bullseye. It is so nice to see you. So happy to see you standing confusedly by the front door of my office.
5: I was confused. You got to fix the code.
2: The button thing doesn't work very consistently. It's upsetting.
5: And my phone was getting ready to die because it always is almost ready to die, like my career. But luckily, I saw you and you let me in.
2: Do you feel like your career is dying? Do you feel like you're thriving?
5: I don't feel either. I don't feel like it's thriving. No, I just joke about it dying because I want it to.
2: I'm always grateful to see you in something because I think there is Zach Galifianakis, whose work I have always loved and admired, who became a giant movie star and still does things I like.
5: I mean, when you're lucky enough to be in things that you can kind of pick and choose these days, it's really nice. And luckily, I've been in a couple of things of late that I'm really, really happy about. I've been hiding out for a bit, but my wife over the years, she was like, you're going to go back to work, right? You're going to leave the house, correct? So yeah, I'm proving that. But I became a dad. Like, you know, I have 2 young, and so that kind of took over everything, and I was happy to be able to be with them when they were younger, full capacity.
2: How did you decide how to come back and when to come back and to what extent?
5: Well, I mean, I've always worked. It's not like coming back or anything. It's just COVID kind of messed everything up for a lot of people. Kind of was unmooring and, you know, what do we do? And during COVID is when I came up with the idea of the garden show you and I were talking about earlier. So I've had a few jobs here and there, but nothing steady and nothing big. I went and did some small movies. now I have like a regular job again. So I'm feeling like I'm back in it a little bit. Yeah.
2: I'm thrilled that you have a regular job. You're on two shows right now, both of which I watched and loved, The Audacity and your new gardening show.
5: Mm-hmm.
2: Let's talk about The Audacity for a second.
5: Please.
2: You play a tech guy who is rich amongst the other tech guys. A lot of Galifianakis' characters are dark characters. It's a less adorable one than most of the really dark characters. Did you feel secure and comfortable taking that on?
5: Well, when I met with the creator, Jonathan Glatzer, he explained to me the character. I've kind of been reading on these kind of Silicon Valley types, if you will. There's a lot of philosophers up there that wear leather jackets, so they're real cool, you know? I was familiar with that world. But no, I didn't. I wasn't nervous to do it, but comedically, maybe, is to find what that tone is comedically on a show like that could be a little tricky. But I saw he had written on Succession, so I kind of knew that darker tone. The show's got some funny parts, but also some serious parts that I think people should... I think it's an important show, actually. And I've never been able to say that about it. So I do think there is an importance to it that's also entertaining. And the importance to me is, well, when I asked the creator of the show, I said, why do you want to do a show like this? And he looked at me and he said, I want to know why there are about eight dorks that control how we live. And I thought, that's interesting, because that class up there, whatever that is, and I'm not suggesting they're all... Obviously, this is a TV show, it's Hollywood, but I do think there's cause for concern of what they're doing.
2: I mean, to be fair, you moved to Canada to live on a farm.
5: Yes, yeah. It's not a farm, it's just the middle of nowhere. It's got a creek running through it. I have a garden, a dog. Oh, raccoons, they got all of our chickens.
2: Oh, I had no idea that really... raccoons did that.
5: But yeah, I live remotely.
2: Can I pitch you an idea?
5: Yeah.
2: If you gave the chickens little hands.
5: Mm-hmm.
2: They might have a natural way of sort of at least matching the power of the raccoons.
5: You mean I've got to find a scientist to transplant?
2: They have scientists in Canada.
5: I know, but it's just, it seemed like a big ask.
2: Oh, like, Canada, this is a big country.
5: So who do I call to, like, a hospital?
2: Call the science department.
5: Okay, I'll call the science department and ask about if I can get chicken arms.
2: It's Bullseye. I'm Jesse Thorne. My guest is Zach Galifianakis. Do you feel better and safer from all of this, more comfortable from all of this, living in the middle of nowhere in Canada with a little creek?
5: As far as sanity, yes. It just seems like a sane place, nature right now. I think in troubled times, time speeds up too. In there, you can feel it slow down. And I do tell city people, because I'm from rural, and then I couldn't wait to get to the cities. But then... And when you get my age, just don't forget about nature. It's very good when you get older. It's very helpful. So I love cities. I love Los Angeles. It's been so good to be in this town. I've made fun of it my whole career, but it's just for comedy. The people here are really, you got to find your own LA, you know? Man, it's nice to be here and to actually sit down at a restaurant, because where we live, there's, you know, there's not many choices. But yeah, I'm glad that I get to live in nature.
2: Would you be interested in your children having a career in entertainment?
5: My knee-jerk reaction is to say that wouldn't be good. But that's ridiculous. They can do what they want as long as they're good to themselves and anybody else. But yeah, I mean, that might happen. But who knows? Listen, if they wanted to shine bowling balls, as long as they're happy, I'm not a big... We're not go-getters.
2: The Galifianakis
5: historically. I mean, some of us certainly are, but there's Zach, lawyers and doctors, but...
2: You moved away from North Carolina to New York City to do jokes while playing a piano and act like a weirdo and expect the entertainment industry to pay you for it. You did that for a decade plus before in your mid-30s you got a television show that didn't work on VH1.
5: Yep.
2: An unsuccessful television
5: show.
2: Then it was another 10 years or something before you almost accidentally became a movie star.
5: Mm-hmm. Yeah.
2: You were working very hard that whole time. You were going and getting it.
5: I was, you're right. Back then, yes. No, for sure, I was hitting the pavement. I shouldn't sell myself that I wasn't doing that. Yeah, I was busy. But I also was pragmatic about it. I remember when I had a little bit of money to go buy a car. I'd saved up to buy a car fully. Like, I don't believe in, like, credit. I just don't. Never have. I've never had a credit card until I was, like, much older. And I go with my friend, and we're looking for a car, and he's like, you should get a pickup. Why? Because you're... And he wasn't saying it, like, as a joke. He goes, oh, because this isn't going to work out, and you're going to need a place to sleep. So you could sleep in the back of the truck. And he's saying it as concern. Like, you're in 2 months, this is over. But you'll probably not have rent, and you'll have to sleep in your car. And for a minute, I thought, that's a good idea. Meaning... My confidence was, I just wanted to see if I could be in something from my small town. That's all. I just was kind of, can I try to do that? But then when you realize, oh, that's the only thing I've really got going on, you keep trying to do it. I didn't really have much going on otherwise. But I was hitting the pavement for sure.
2: It's Bullseye. I'm Jesse Thorne. My guest is Zach Galifianakis. What is your favorite thing to grow in your garden?
5: Well, this year, and when I get home in a few days, I have 100 pumpkin seedlings ready to go in the ground. So that might produce that can produce 500 pumpkins.
2: What are you doing with all these pumpkins?
5: My goal this year, because last year I grew some and they were easy. They're easy to grow. I always grow pumpkins. I love them. They're easy. They're fun. But this year my goal is, and I don't need 200 pumpkins for this. I want to make 30 to 50 pumpkin pies out of my pumpkins and give them for Christmas gifts. I don't need that many pumpkins, but my dog eats pumpkin. Uh-huh. Pigs eat pumpkin. There's many farmers that will take if I have abundance. The sugar pumpkin, which is the one for the pies, they can produce 12 on a vine. The bigger pumpkins, the Big Maxes, that's what I'm playing. You know, they get as big as that chair over there. You only want, if you're going for a competition, You only want one pumpkin on that vine. And I do. I want to enter the competition this year for the biggest pumpkin where I live. I saw a pumpkin last year and I was like, how did he get that thing so big? He started earlier. That's what he did. He just started. Do you think people are interested in this, Jesse?
2: I'm interested. My next question was going to be, have you ever wanted to grow one of those giant pumpkins?
5: Yes.
2: To such an extent that when you brought it up, I was disappointed because I had to cross it off my mental list of things to ask you.
5: I grew up going to the state fair or the county fair, not state fair. And I would always, and I still do it. I love to see there's the biggest zucchini this year. You know, it's just, I don't know. I love that kind of stuff. I'm a simpleton. Let's put it that way.
2: What is the experience of being Zach Galifianakis like in rural, semi-rural Canada relative to New York or Los Angeles?
5: Well, there's really nothing except I don't perform in front of audiences up there because there's really no opportunity. But I do find myself... If I've written a joke down and I can work it into like maybe part of the conversation when I'm checking out at a grocery store, that has become my new audience. And I got to tell you, man, I bomb a lot in those situations.
2: We got a lot more to get into with Zach Galifianakis. What is the meanest piece of feedback you've ever gotten? I'd bet it was not as mean as the note that Zach Galifianakis got after he auditioned for a bit part in the 1990s sitcom, Frasier. You'll hear what it was after the break. It's Bullseye from MaximumFun.org and NPR.
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2: Welcome back to Bullseye. I'm Jesse Thorne. With me in the studio is Zach Galifianakis. He is, of course, the star of the Hangover movies. He is a veteran stand-up comic. He's the host of Between Two Ferns. And he is a very nice, very funny man. These days, you can catch him on AMC's The Audacity, as well as on Netflix, where he hosts a delightful new gardening show called This Is a Gardening Show. Let's get back into it. Zach Galifianakis. I have an imaginary version of your life at peak movie star, where it is, you know, obviously there's many amazing things about being a movie star, and I don't mean to discount those things, including, you know, getting to do work you want to do in the entertainment industry and stuff, and being paid well. But like, your fame, which came from playing dip S's in movies, I'm sure led to a lot of on the street, day-to-day responsibilities that were difficult. What I picture of your life in Canada is basically like a CBS Sunday morning segment, which is everyone is aware that you are Zach Galifianakis and you are in film and television. They are amused by that, maybe charmed by that. Maybe they're not aware, but like mostly people know, but there's a narrow enough group of people that everyone's like, oh yeah, that's our Zach. He's on TV sometimes, rather than do your thing.
5: Yeah, it's a bunch. It's well, first of all, where I live, the island is quite old and they don't keep up with Hollywood stuff. And you could tell right away. And that's good for me, right? They don't care. It's not a thing as much. Also, Canadians are one of the big differences about Canada and America is there's actually a lack of pride in Canada. I mean that as a compliment. I wish they would own it a little bit more because it's a great country. Americans are a little bit more braggadocious that way and a little bit louder that way. But Canadians are real good about not drawing attention to themselves or other people. I don't get bugged up there. I mean, it happens occasionally, but it just is not a thing. That's freedom for me. To be known and stared at, that's not freedom. People think, I don't know why people like that. I don't understand that part of it. It comes with the territory, and you got to deal with it, but to want to seek it out. So I feel like sometimes performers get, they're all the same, right? They want to live in a city. They love to be the center of attention. That's not the case for some of us. Just isn't. What, they're all the same? We all like to go, look at me, look at me, look at me. I like to go do my job and leave and not talk about it. No offense to
2: people who are interviewing you about it.
5: Honestly, had I known this was part of it, I may have tried to figure out. I didn't know promotion was so much of it. I'm not complaining. But nowadays they rely on the actors so much because they think, and they're right, actors love the attention. And they want to talk about themselves so much. And they're right. Some of us, though, are not of that ilk.
2: People also like to see actors. I mean, I, as the host of an interview show 25 years, do I want to interview exclusively Pedro Almodovar? Maybe. The brilliant, genius filmmaker, incredibly insightful guy. And with actors, they may or may not be. there are plenty of actors who are as interesting as any other schlub off the street. You know, they're maybe as interesting as a bank teller or your boss at the insurance company. Regular medium amount of interesting. They just happen to look like something or have a particular presence when they're on screen or whatever it is. But, you know, people at home want a person whose face they know because they have a relationship with that person. That's why they're interested in
5: them. They have an asymmetrical relationship with that person, yes.
2: Yeah.
5: Yeah. I mean, listen, I think I have several.
2: And I don't even think that, like, I'm not blaming anybody for
5: no,
2: it.
5: No,
2: like,
5: God, when I first moved here, I threw my back out because I saw Tony Danza. Give me a break.
2: Yeah, Tony Danza's great.
5: Yeah, so there's that. But I also think some of that's an American thing. Certainly when I've worked in London, the treatment of actors is much healthier. You're just a dumb actor. Go act. I mean, honestly, I think that's so much healthier, right? The star system that Hollywood has produced. I think our obsession with celebrity makes us maybe vote for a celebrity president. And that's my concern. This onus, this importance on it, because I'm on the TV. I saw it myself. It's crazy what people think. Just because you're on a screen, you must know something. No, I don't think that's the case as much anymore. I think if you're on a screen, you kind of, the respect is not there as much. But I do think that that's what happened to the States, a little bit of that. This obsession with celebrity culture. Obsession, it's not, that's an American thing. And I don't know how good it is for us. Especially, I mean, if you're going to worship an entertainer from Hollywood, good luck. It's why everybody, you know, nobody's going to church. They're looking for people with .com behind their names for guidance. Don't turn to Hollywood for that. That's all I'm saying.
2: I honor what you're saying. I also would say people with .com behind their names does seem like something that someone would say to complain in like 2001.
5: .org.
2: Okay. Thank you.
5: Were there .coms in 2001?
2: Yes.
5: God, my timeline is way off. But by the way, let me say all this. Without the internet, I wouldn't have a career because it democratized everything. So you don't have to drive to Burbank and impress somebody at CBS, the only gatekeeper. Now there are a lot of, you know what I mean? The internet opened up entertainment a lot. For other people. And I think without that, I would not. Listen, before the internet, I was auditioning for Frasier. You know what the feedback was there?
2: What was the feedback?
5: Tell Zach if he comes and auditions again, he needs to take a shower. That was the feedback.
2: That was what they told your reps?
5: Yep. He needs to take a shower.
2: I have a question.
5: Yeah.
2: Did you need to take a shower?
5: No, I think my hair was. I'm a clean person, Jesse. Maybe I don't look it, but that's just rude feedback. He needs to take a shower. But just tell me I'm not a good actor. I'd rather hear that than please bathe.
2: Later, did you realize that maybe you have funny in your bones?
5: You mean I can't help but
2: be funny?
5: I feel like that's
2: in a good way.
5: Yeah, I don't know. I don't know if I want that. I'd like to shake it a little bit. I'd like to be serious. I like to have a serious tone once in a while. Even like trying to discipline my children, it's like so funny because I'm like, oh my God, I sound just like my father, which always made me laugh because he was such a beautiful man. And he never got angry, but if he did, you saw that Greek Mediterranean temper. It's like, whoa, it was always funny to me. So I'm now kind of seeing that myself. You know, you become your parents, whether you like it or not.
2: Are you happy with where you are? I mean, you still have the juice in show business to get a show made about gardening. That's pretty great.
5: Is that juice? Is that desperation? I think I'm the happiest I've been in a while. I had it goes up and down. I think having kids for me specifically was, it changed everything as it does. And I stopped drinking. And I think that too helped me mature, to be honest. I see people that don't mature and they're kind of stuck in their 20s still. And I always like that. I feel like in my 40s maybe and my early 40s. And I just wanted to not be that way. So anyway, I stopped drinking and I got lucky, and that's part of it. But yeah, I'm happy. I am. To me, it's all about, I have my health. That's everything. As simple as it is, it really is. And if you can laugh a couple of times a day and also cry, it's, you know, that's what I do. I emote. Greeks are criers.
2: How do you feel about the fact that everybody thinks that you are that reaction gif of a mountain man nodding into the camera?
5: Oh, the Robert Redford thing? I've heard about that. The takeaway from that is, and the only takeaway is, that I look like Robert Redford.
2: I mean, that's what's amazing, right? How could you complain?
5: Listen, if I lost a few pounds, shaved this beard off, you'd be surprised what you'd see.
2: You're a hunk.
5: In my 30s, there was a week in my, when I was in my early 30s, one week, I was like, oh, physically peaking. Enjoy your youth, everyone. Enjoy it.
2: Zach Galifianakis, it's always a pleasure to
5: talk to you.
2: Jesse,
5: thanks for having me on.
2: Zach Galifianakis, he's wonderful on AMC's The Audacity. Excellent program. His Netflix show, This is a Gardening Show, also wonderful. And it's only 15 minutes long and super chill. It is like if meditating was funny. And you learn gardening stuff. Go check it out. It's Bullseye. I'm Jesse Thorne. I'm just going to get this out of the way. Andy Serkis is good at so many different things that honestly, it makes me mad. Not like big mad, but I'm not like honking my horn all the time or throwing my hat on the floor and stomping it. It's just annoying how good he is. First, there's motion capture, which is, you know, the act of using human performances to animate CGI characters. You know, black stretchy suits and little ping pong balls and everything. I guess they don't actually use those anymore. Serkis's 2001 portrayal of Gollum in Lord of the Rings revolutionized that practice. Serkis became the uncontested king of mocap. He continued to use it in dozens of other projects, King Kong, Planet of the Apes, Star Wars. But if you take off the mocap suit and all the ping pong balls, what do you get? Well, you get Andy Serkis, genius real-life actor. He's been in blockbuster films like Black Panther, critically acclaimed TV shows like Andor, and he was even nominated for a BAFTA award for his portrayal of rocker Ian Drury in the biopic Sex, Drugs, and Rock and Roll. And behind the camera? Well, he was a second unit director for the entire Hobbit trilogy. He also just directed his fourth feature film, an animated adaptation of George Orwell's Animal Farm, which is in theaters now. How many people can do that many things? I'm good at this, and I don't even know. I'm trying to think of a second thing. I might not even be good at this. Anyway, whatever the other thing is that I'm good at, Andy Serkis is probably good at it too. Okay, I'm thrilled to welcome one of the most talented names in show business. Let's get right into it. Andy Serkis. Andy Serkis, welcome to Bullseye. I am so happy to have you on the show.
9: Thank you very much. Lovely to meet you, Jesse.
2: So, Andy, you have been working on this Animal Farm film for a long time.
9: What seems like most of my life, I have to say.
2: What are we talking about? Like a decade plus, right?
9: Yeah. I started thinking about this in 2011 when we were shooting the first film, Planet of the Apes, actually. That's where the idea came to me. But although my history with the book goes right back to when I was 11 or 12 when I first read it and was completely kind of smitten with it and blown away. Kind of, it's one of those first books, isn't it, Jesse, where you, I think as a young adult or just a child becoming somewhat more grown up, that you kind of start to question things. You know that this story is about something else other than a tale of animals. And although maybe at that time I wasn't certainly fully aware of the political side of it so much. We were learning it at school, so that became more obvious as time went on. But when I was first reading it, it was with the innocence of a young child, thinking there's things at play here that I don't fully understand. And I think it was one of those first books that that really did that to me. You know, when you start to realize that the world is perhaps not so much a safer place.
2: It's a really spare and intense book. How do you decide what the tone of an animated film based on it is?
9: Well, it's a good question. And really where it all started out, when we started to think about making the film, it wasn't going to be an animated movie at all. The history of it came from... When I was working on the Planet of the Apes movies, and using performance capture, and it was one of the first films other than Lord of the Rings where we were beginning to use like arm extensions to create the apes that we were portraying when they were quadrupeding. It really brought back a memory for me of going to see a theatre production of Animal Farm at the National Theatre in the UK back in the 80s. And there were these actors on stage with masks and short crutches, sort of quadrupeding about, being pigs and various other animals. And I just was mesmerized by this. And then, so if you then jump forward to all of the technology of performance capture and the films that had been made using it, to when we were making Apes in 2011-12, the first one. And there was a sequence of the apes rebelling in the facility, and Caesar, the character that I was playing, you know, leading this rebellion and an escape. It suddenly came to me that this would be the perfect medium to explore Animal Farm. Now actors can play, you can really inhabit and embody and emotionally portray the feelings of what these animals have been through in Animal Farm. And so that was when it really started. Yeah, as I say, 2011-12, when we were first doing Rise.
2: We're going to finish up with Andy Serkis after the break. Stay with us. It's Bullseye from MaximumFun.org and NPR.
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2: Welcome back to Bullseye. I'm Jesse Thorne. I'm talking with Andy Serkis. He is, of course, the actor who plays Gollum in the Lord of the Rings franchise, as well as movies and TV shows in the Star Wars and Marvel universes. Serkis just directed his fourth feature film, his first animated feature, Animal Farm. It's a retelling of the George Orwell classic starring the voice talents of Seth Rogen, Laverne Cox, Steve Buscemi, and more. You can watch Animal Farm in theaters now. Let's get back into my conversation with Andy Serkis. Something that I wondered, Andy, was whether your childhood experiences of totalitarianism and the sort of legacies of colonialism, as you know, you grew up with a father who was Armenian Iraqi and lived in Iraq. You grew up in England with your mother, who was also, I think, substantially Iraqi. Is that right?
9: Half, yeah. Her mother was French, Iraqi French, yeah.
2: Were you thinking of what it was like to visit Iraq as a child, spend time there, visit other parts of the Middle East, just like on vacation?
9: That, well, certainly, you know, whilst I was growing up, the Ba'athist Party and Saddam Hussein were growing in strength and power, and we were witnessing close quarters. We were witnessing what that was doing to the country and what that was doing to anyone who was associated with the West as well, or were believed to be associating with the West in any way. And so my father actually did... He was a doctor, and he built a hospital in Iraq with three other founding doctors, and they wanted to create a hospital that was for everyone. There's a huge disparity between the wealthy and the poor, obviously, in Iraq at the time, and he wanted to create a version of a hospital which treated everyone regardless of their means. And as this hospital was built, the Ibn Sina Hospital in Baghdad, which actually still exists, I mean, and that hospital itself went through a journey of being a place for everyone to being a hospital that was only for Ba'athist Party members, including Uday Hussein, Saddam Hussein's son, before it became taken over by the US and was in the green zone and were used as a military hospital. And so, but during that part of my life, when I was about 10 or 11 years old, my dad was actually arrested by the Ba'athist Party for fear of, you know, them believing him to be a British spy. And he was held in captivity for some time. So we did sort of witness that at close quarters. And some of his fellow doctors, you know, were actually treated even worse. And in one case, it was deadly. So, yes, there was a sense of growing up with it, for sure.
2: I read that you really struggled emotionally as a kid, is that so?
9: I don't think I struggled emotionally. I think, I mean, look, I didn't. I had a very comfortable upbringing, and I suppose it was always a conundrum that, you know, I didn't feel like a totally British person. I felt like I belonged to nowhere in particular, and that, I suppose, you know, I felt like I had an international passport in that way. You know, I wasn't from anywhere, therefore I could be anyone. And that certainly, when I became an actor, was something that I found to be very useful, that I'd had a world, slightly more worldview than just growing up in one place. But I suppose I always hankered after an identity of being solidly from one place and knowing, like my wife grew up in Manchester, and there's a sense of being grounded if you're brought up in a close community where you know where everyone is and it's a small community. I think there's a greater sense of knowing oneself in a way. But I just had, you know, it was our norm. So, you know, traveling backwards and forwards to the Middle East, and we, you know, I was very lucky looking back. I managed to visit, you know, lots of countries in the middle of Syria and Egypt and, you know, Lebanon and all of these places where we would go and visit, and spending chunks of time in Baghdad and different parts of Baghdad and sort of Iraq, rather, was a real education. Looking back at the time, it was disorientating, and I did feel like I didn't really know where I was coming from in a way, whereas other people felt very solid. But looking back, I'm actually more grateful for it, I guess.
2: I think that is like a really common thing that I hear from actors, comics as well, that to grow up in a situation where you feel like you are, to some extent, masking or accommodating or, you know, presenting, making choices to present yourself in order to connect yourself with the people around you, is something that not everyone grows up doing. I mean, like, to a certain extent, yes. But like, some people are in a situation where, as you said, they're grounded, they're acting like themselves in a fundamental way, that they're not constantly looking around trying to figure out how to be on safe ground or steady ground in the current context, right? We hear it a lot. A lot of people are military kids, for example, right? Where they move around.
9: Yep.
2: When do you think you found that coping skill gave you an advantage as an artist?
9: That's a really good question. When? I don't remember. Well, I do. I mean, I'll give you an example. You know, as parents now, we want to make things easy for our kids, I think. We try and pave the way for them in many ways. And my parents were, their viewpoint on what a job should be did certainly not include becoming an actor for a second. It was like, you will get a proper job. And when my dad was coming home and kind of, he could see that. I mean, I wanted to be an artist before I became an actor. I wanted to paint. That was what I loved doing. I don't even know where that came from, but that was like, you're going to be, you know, a proper office job something like that. And it was just like, they could see me veering well off the tracks when I was just interested in painting and making stuff. And eventually, when I went to university to study visual arts, which they were horrified at, I reached the end of my first year. And during that first year, you had to do a subsidiary course, which I ended up doing in theatre studies. And I'd started making props and building sets and designing posters for shows, and more on the backstage, but creative backstage kind of elements of putting on theatre. And then I started to act.
2: Andy, I can imagine that your parents were delighted that you had developed a backup plan to paint.
9: Yeah, well, absolutely. It was just, well, actually, I said to them, I'm actually going to study graphic design because it just sounded a little bit more serious than visual art, you know. Yeah, you can get a job as a graphic designer. Okay, great. And then by the end of the first year, I'd started acting, and then I did a role in a play that completely blew my mind, and I kind of felt this ability to totally transform and become someone else. And it was like a drug, and it was incredible. And I remember ringing them up going, it's all right, Mum, Dad, I'm not going to do visual arts anymore. I'm going to be an actor. And tumbleweed and that silence and kind of like what must have been utter horror down the other end of the telephone. And they just thought, our son is now on a journey to hell, probably.
2: It's Bullseye. I'm Jesse Thorne. My guest is Andy Serkis. Andy, obviously a huge part of your career, both as an actor and as a producer and director, is deeply tied to technology. You know, you're by far the most legendary motion capture actor who's ever existed. And, you know, your production company has been focused on technology and how to use it forever. Motion capture is obviously a way to directly translate human choices into art that requires technology, right? Like, at a certain point, it's a way to turn a person's acting choices into a giant gorilla on the screen. Technology's relationship with filmmaking has changed pretty dramatically over the last 3 years, let's say, yeah, with the development and growth of generative AI, which essentially lets computers eat human creative choices and spit out the choices that they predict a human would make, broadly speaking. How do you feel about that change, which could have great value in some ways, but is also really scary for human artists?
9: I mean, I always liken this story to the birth of flight, for instance. You know, when the Wright brothers were creating the first airplane that was taking off, it was 1905, I think, somewhere around there. And then in 1914, and between 1914 and 19, this incredible machine that had been invented to allow mankind to soar above the clouds and look down and have this incredible experience and travel long distances in short times were suddenly being used to bomb and kill and drop gas and, you know, used in a very negative and deplorable way. So without being overly dramatic, I liken AI and the use of AI to it being about any sort of advancing of technology and the creative mind. You know, it's all in the hands and minds of the beholder. So if you want to use it in an exploitative way, in a negative way, in a way of stealing people's art, in a way of regurgitating, to create fake news and pornography, that is a choice. So I suppose what I'm getting at is, this is a new frontier now, and AI is you know, it's been stigmatized already. It's been, you know, it's been talked in extremes. It's now talked in, you know, no, in an extreme way. It's either brilliant and it's going to be the savior of the human race, or it's going to destroy the human race. So I think, in the same way that performance capture and motion capture was sort of demonized as, you know, taking people's livelihoods away, there are complexities and there's nuance in all of this discussion. But I do think that the world of AI can and is being used in really ultra creative ways to tell stories. You know, I don't think we should shy away from it, because it's got to be handled by creatives who really care and who are going to be empathetic and use it in a way which isn't going to be exploitative. So that's sort of where I'm at. I mean, That's where I sort of sit with it at the moment.
2: Andy, you're the greatest living motion capture artist, and you've been very generous with your time. I have one tiny question to ask that is, I'm going to be frank, it's a bit of a waste of your time. When motion capture really 100% was like a funny bodysuit with ping pong balls or equivalent, did they give you a dance cup to wear?
9: They did. They didn't. But I would love to have had one, I'm sure. You know, the thing is, I count myself incredibly lucky to have been at a moment in time when, and I have done some incredible dances, by the way, wearing my motion capture suit with lots of different characters. But I came into it at a time. I just happened to be at the right place at the right time. Peter Jackson wanted this character of Gollum to be driven by an actor, to all the choices on set be driven by an actor. It was very, very early stages, and whether it was going to work or not as a technology. And for a lot of it, it was actually rotoscoped. There were multiple passes on performance. Some of it was performance motion capture. There was no facial capture at that time, but they filmed my facial performance and then sort of with Gollum's newly designed mask that actually looked more like me when we started to move in that direction. You know, it was started to take shape as an art form. King Kong was the first time we really used facial capture, and it's grown and it grows and has grown from being purely capturing physicality from motion capture to on for instance on the Apes movies, where you're capturing audio, you're on set, you're capturing it all together at the same time with the other live action actors, and we now call it performance capture because it is that. So I just count myself incredibly lucky that I've been at the really sort of the driver of the Formula One racing car that has taken us through these last 25 years. And so I don't know about a cup for dancing, but I do feel like, I do feel like I've been involved in several Grand Prix races with an amazing team that you pull into a pit stop and who rebuild you, put you in and send you off on your way. And for that, I do stand on the shoulders of giants.
2: When you said you felt incredibly lucky, 100% certain in this chair that you were about to say you felt incredibly lucky to get in to performance capture at a time when you got to wear the ping pong balls and that bodysuit really showed the details of the human body to the other people on that set. The real specifics of the human body.
9: Absolutely. I really enjoyed that.
2: Including the most intimate specific.
9: Oh, yeah. Yeah, yeah, there's no shame there. No shame there. Look, the first time I walked onto the Lord of the Rings set was halfway up a volcano in a very thin lycra suit with 200 crew who didn't know why I was there or what the hell I was doing, and Peter Jackson laughing his socks off at me. That was my first day in 2000. You know, halfway up Mount Doom on the third film, my first scene. So.
2: Well, Andy Serkis, I'm so grateful for all the time that you've given us. And it's so great to get to talk to you. Thank you for coming on Bullseye.
9: Thank you. Thanks for having me. It's great to meet you, Jesse.
2: Andy Serkis. As we mentioned, you can watch Animal Farm in theaters now. You can also buy it digitally on Amazon. We talked with him from a studio in Wellington, New Zealand, where he is currently filming The Lord of the Rings, The Hunt for Gollum. The Serkis wasn't in town. He's very busy. That's the end of another episode of Bullseye. Bullseye recorded at Maximum Fun World Headquarters in the historic jewelry district of downtown Los Angeles. With me this week is my dog, Junior, although I had to give Junior to my colleague, KT, because he was panting too loud. He respirates when he's excited. Our show is produced by Speaking Into Microphones. Our senior producer, Kevin Ferguson. Our producers, Jesus Ambrosio and Richard Roby. Our production fellow at Maximum Fun, Hannah Meraz. Our video producer is Daniel Spear. We get booking help on Bullseye from Mara Davis. Our interstitial music comes from our friend Dan Wally, also known as DJW. You can find his music at djwsounds.bandcamp.com. Our theme music was written and recorded by the Go Team. It's called Huddle Formation. Thanks to the Go Team. Thanks to their label, Memphis Industries. A very special thanks this week to Troy Kelly at the Armory Studios in Wellington, New Zealand, for recording Andy Serkis at 7 in the morning local time, especially since our office internet was going in and out, so they had to be so patient with us. Thank you, Troy, et al. You can follow Bullseye on Instagram, TikTok, and YouTube, where you will find video from just about all our interviews, including the ones you heard this week. And I think that's about it. 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
16: From WHYY and PRX, this is Sports in America. I'm David Green. Well, we are right in the heart of one of the best parts of the sports calendar, the postseason for both the NHL and the NBA. And this year, there's no shortage of amazing stories we're following. One is the playoff-starved Buffalo Sabres and their fans who are watching their team compete for the championship for the first time in 14 years. We sit down with Sabres superfan Scott Lee and his life-sized welded steel replica of the Stanley Cup to hear what it's like to feel hope after an epic drought. And then we'll talk to former NBA player turned social media star Rex Chapman about his journey as a top 10 draft pick, his battles with Michael Jordan, and then his struggles through injury, depression, and addiction. It's a hoops and hockey bonanza this week on Sports in America. Hope you'll stick around.
17: Live from NPR News in Washington, I'm Nora Rahm. Voters in Louisiana are casting ballots today. Races for the U.S. House of Representatives were postponed after Governor Jeff Landry canceled them following a Supreme Court ruling

0: helped write that the president signed. For NPR News, I'm Drew Hawkins in New Orleans.
1: A rally is being held in Montgomery, Alabama, in support of voting rights. Mayor Stephen Reed welcomed the marchers.
2: Welcome to the place where it all started. 1955, the birthplace of the modern civil rights movement.
1: After the Supreme Court further limited the Voting Rights Act, several southern states moved to redraw congressional maps. The Nigerian government says its armed forces took part in a U.S.-led operation that killed the second-in-command of ISIS. NPR's Jewel Bright reports.
3: A spokesperson for the Nigerian military said ISIS global second-in-command, Abu Bila al-Minuki, and several of his commanders were killed in a joint U.S.-Nigerian airstrike on his compound in northeast Nigeria. Al-Minuki was the most senior ISIS commander in West Africa and the Sahel, and the State Department branded him a specially designated global terrorist in 2023. The operation comes several months after U.S. forces carried out airstrikes on ISIS targets in Nigeria, following claims by the Trump administration of targeted attacks on Christians. Drew Bright, NPR News, Lagos.
1: A court in western Iran says it's seizing the assets and property for more than 120 people for collaborating with Iran's enemies. NPR's Emily Fang has more.
4: At least 500 Iranians now, some outside the country, have been notified that their assets are being seized by Iran's government for collaboration, a term defined loosely. Some Iranians say they've received text messages saying talking to foreign media is tantamount to collaboration. Iranian academic Ali Sharifi Zarchi is one of those Iranians whose home and two apartments have been seized.
5: It might seem very strange in the U.S., in the Europe, that somebody tells, okay, your property is just simply taken by the government because of a few tweets. In the Islamic Republic behavior, it's very normal.
4: He had earlier written a post on social media criticizing Iran's former supreme leader. Emily Fang, NPR News.
1: This is NPR News in Washington.

0: I'm Stan Deaton with the Georgia Historical Society. His John Hancock is rarer than John Hancock's. Born in England in 1735, Button Gwinnett came to Savannah 30 years later. He bought St. Catherine's Island and became a planter. In 1776, he was elected commander of Georgia's Continental Army Battalion during the Revolution. When political opponents, including Lachlan McIntosh, challenged his election, he stepped aside to serve in the Continental Congress instead. He signed the Declaration of Independence with fellow Georgians, George Walton and Lyman Hall, in Philadelphia, then returned to Georgia. Gwinnett became embroiled in a bitter political dispute with McIntosh. It began when Gwinnett arrested McIntosh's brother for treason. It ended in a duel with pistols. Though each man hit his target, Gwinnett's wound was fatal. Among the Declaration signers, Gwinnett's signature is the rarest. One fetched $750,000 in 2010. Gwinnett and McIntosh fought Georgia's most famous duel on May 16, 1777, today in Georgia history.
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3: Welcome to Sports in America, everybody. You know, if you are looking for a team to support in the NHL hockey playoffs, I'm going to recommend the Buffalo Sabres. Buffalo is a city, a gritty city, that is starving for a championship. And the Sabres have had this incredible turnaround season. They're in the playoffs now, and a lot of their fans think that they have a shot at their first Stanley Cup championship. And there is no bigger fan, I don't think, in Buffalo than Scott Lee, who is with me right now. Scott, I'm looking at you on a camera, and you are sitting next to, I mean, what I can only describe is it looks like the Stanley Cup. What exactly am I looking at here?
4: So my dad is a welder, right? This is basically a one-to-one replica. Same circumference, same height. It's about 10 pounds lighter.

0: than the real deal stainless steel, probably about $400 worth of steel. He actually made one way back in the day, back when the Sabres were good. We're talking, you know, 15, almost 20 years ago. So I knew he had it in him. I had to beg him for a couple of months, but here it is. I don't think he knew the plans I had for it. I think he thought it would just be more of a trophy or a set.
1: Just something you would put in your living room or something like that?
0: Yeah, no, I had much bigger plans.
1: So you were begging him over time, like, hey, Dad, can you make me a replica Stanley Cup?
0: Yes. I mean, he just kind of took scrap metal from around the warehouse where he works at. So he kind of had to do it in secret on the side. And yeah, he takes some convincing for sure. So eventually he got it together. We ordered a salad bowl off of Amazon. And
1: that's a salad bowl on top.
0: We had the first one broke. We got one that was just a little bit too thin. And a couple games ago, it broke off. And one of the tacks on the side actually cut somebody on the hand because everybody loves to chug out of it and pick it up and shake it. And,
1: oh, God.
0: I had it replaced the next day. The guy was fine. He had a little cut, but he took it like a champ. So now we got a good bowl on there. It's welded on there nice and tight. It's not going anywhere.
1: Okay. Did you say people are chugging out of your replica Stanley Cup? Where is that exactly happening and what are they drinking? I'm assuming beer. I mean, is that safe assumption?
0: Beer, yeah. Labatt Blue. Actually, so I'm in Montreal currently, and for the game, I made sure to drink American. What I could find was Pabst Blue Ribbon up here. So mainly drinking beers out of this, pouring it right in the middle of everybody, right in the party in the plaza, right at Canal Side. Really, whoever wants to drink out of it. If you're a Sabres fan, pour a beer in there, and I'll help you hold it, because it's about 30 pounds and not the best chugging device.
1: So you're carrying this 30-pound replica Stanley Cup like outside the arena, like hoisting it and just wanting to, like, what message are you trying to send by carrying this thing around?
0: You know, I think it could be the year. And, you know, I see a lot of people carrying around their duct tape Stanley Cups, their beer can Stanley Cups. This one is different. When people, you know, hey, give it a lift and they feel the weight to it, that, you know, this is basically the real thing.
1: Yeah.
0: I don't know. The message is just camaraderie, I guess.
1: You're in Montreal, and we're talking right now in enemy territory for the Montreal Buffalo series. Are Canadians fans allowed to drink out of this thing, or you're just looking for people like in their Sabres garb?
0: Just looking for Sabres fans yesterday.
1: Okay.
0: I had a few Canadian fans, you know, tear it out of my hand and pick it up, but
1: what?
0: They get rough with it. It's
1: this gets violent. Are you worried about your safety? Like, is it getting violent?
0: So most of everybody's been pretty nice. You know, if they, you know, I leave it on the ground for a second to get a beer and someone picks it up, it's not like they're trying to run away with it. I've had some scarier moments, let's say, or, you know, moments that have teetered on the the violent, but everybody here has been, for the most part, super nice. They actually, last night, they had to escort me out of the game because the cup was too heavy. They refer to it as a weapon. So I wasn't, it was on the ground when the police came up to me, but apparently somebody told them that I had the cup and it was a bit too heavy. And so they actually kicked me out with the cup and they gave me the option to put it into coat check for $10. So they kicked me out, charged me $10 and then let me back in.
1: Wait, I'm sorry. You're sitting inside the arena in Montreal and someone comes up to you, the police,
0: outside
1: the arena.
0: Yes, I haven't paid for a ticket yet. I like to be out in the fans in Buffalo as well.
1: Oh, you don't actually go to the games?
0: I would have to pay for another ticket for this thing.
1: Wow. Okay. So do you watch the games like on your phone or something when you're outside the arena?
0: So we have the party in the plaza, which is right at KeyBank Center in downtown Buffalo.
1: Right. So you're out there watching with other fans.
0: Yes. And then we at Canal Side, which is right basically a block away. There's a big field. It's been rainy, so it's been super muddy. And everyone stands out there. They got a nice stage and a few big screens. So I've just been out there.
1: Okay. But you were the police, like, kicked you out of this area and said that you had to take this large welded metal thing to coat check.
0: Yes, in Montreal, right? They said if, you know, I pick it up and the Sabres score, fans won't be too happy. Maybe they try and knock it out of my hand. It bunks somebody in the head and just not safe. So I'm sure you've seen, or maybe you haven't, the Blade Gang in Buffalo, right? Fans will show up on roller skates and hockey helmets and hockey sticks. They won't allow any of that here. Can't even bring a hockey stick in. So definitely more strict. I think they've made the playoffs a little bit more than us. So they they know the dangers and have seen it all in Buffalo. It's
1: a little less rowdy. This is an all new thing for you guys.
0: Yeah, Buffalo hasn't seen it in a while, so they're not sure yet.
1: So you just so everyone understands, I was looking this up. I mean, Buffalo, obviously the Bills in the football world, a lot of heartbreak, have not won a Super Bowl, won two championships in the pre-Super Bowl days. Sabres have also not won a championship. So this is a city that is really craving glory.
0: Just give me one before I die. You'll see those shirts walking around. Older guys will have them on it. We care about the Sabres and the Bills kind of hand in hand. Either one, a Stanley Cup, a Super Bowl, either one would just mean the world to this city.
1: And I can really relate. I mean, I do, having grown up in Pittsburgh, I think like these blue-collar Rust Belt cities, I would argue like sports means so much more. I don't know how to articulate it for the uninitiated, but like, how would you describe Buffalo's relationship with its sports teams and why it matters so much?
0: Well, back in, I'm not sure when we sold the Bills, back in, I want to say 2009, maybe, Terry Pegula purchased the Sabres in 2011, really when the 14-year drought began. In that time, it was very uncertain whether or not the Bills were going to stay, whether or not the Sabres were going to stay. Maybe the Sabres were a little bit more steady just for being right next to the border with Canada. But there was a very realistic chance that we were going to lose both of our sports teams. And just kind of the feeling around town, I was a lot younger then, obviously, but it would have destroyed things. You know, this is what we live and breathe. The fact that we only have two of them, right? We don't have four major sports. We really don't have much else going on in the city. It's a much smaller city, so it is everything. We get winters pretty bad in Buffalo, very famous for the snow. So hockey is huge. Pond hockey is everywhere. Sports is everything. Bills fans are the best in the world. I would say maybe the Montreal fans are the best in hockey, but for sure the Sabres are the best fans in America.
1: I want to hear more about you and your dad's relationship. So you went to him earlier this season. You asked him if he would make you this cup, but you said that you weren't really transparent about what your plans were for the cup at that point. Like, what were those conversations like?
0: You know, he didn't want to do it at first, right? You know, he definitely takes some pushing. I knew he had it in him. He's been a welder for over 30 years now. And he's brought home pieces of work before. So I knew he was capable of it, but he's not one to go down to the games and go stand outside with me. He might go into the arena every once in a while, but he definitely took some convincing. He definitely took some convincing to get it done. So, but eventually he got the first piece done. And if you can see here, he hasn't run a weld around the entire side. And obviously we used a salad bowl for the top. It was a little bit thrown together. He had it ready on game two. Mm. So I rushed him a little bit. It's not his finest work, but I think the little bit of grittiness or the less polished, less effort kind of gives it some character. Definitely didn't think that I was going to be bringing it and hoisting it over my head and having everybody and their mother take a picture with it in front of the French Connection. I can't tell you how many pictures I've taken of Sabres fans holding it up and chugging a beer out of it and the kids and everybody around. It's been such a great time.
1: Yeah, you've become kind of a viral sensation. Is he now grateful that he did this for you after he's seen all the reaction?
0: He can't get enough of it. He he's asking for videos and pictures for everything I do. So I didn't really think it was going to be this. I wasn't trying to. There's a lot of different Stanley Cups out there. So I didn't think it was going to be such a standout. Really just wanted to do it for the Sabres and show support that again. We are the best hockey city in America and just got to be a part of that as much as I can.
1: I often love talking about sports and explaining to, non-fans sometimes that it's so much more than sports. Like sports is like a connection to your community, your city. It's a connection to family. I know, you know, the connection to my late mom is all about the Steelers, Pirates and Penguins too, but largely the Steelers. Talk to me about the role of sports in your relationship with your dad, you know, growing up and even now.
0: Well, I'm so happy he got me into it so early. Back in, you know, we won the, we went to two straight Eastern Conference finals, actually shortly after the lockout in 04. We went to two straight Eastern Conference finals. We won the President's Trophy one of those years. You know, I was pretty young then, right? But I'm so glad he got me into it that early because, you know, if he had gotten me into it a little bit later, I would have been in the middle of the drought and it just wouldn't have meant that much. This Sabres team, I guess the Sabres in general, I lost my mother shortly after the Bills lose to the Bengals. That was definitely not, didn't make any things any easier.
1: No, I'm so sorry. I know the pain of that. Yeah, I'm really
0: sorry. Tough. That's okay. I appreciate it. But that year, for the first time in a long time, the Sabres actually had some hope. They end up missing the playoffs by 1 point that year. But I remember my dad and I watching so many Sabres games that year. And somebody, a family member or a friend, asked him, you know, how are you guys getting by? And, you know, how is everything holding up? And he said, hey, you know, the Sabres are what's getting us through right now. So that kind of broke my heart a little bit, but it made sense. I mean, having some hope in the Sabres has got us through some tough times.
1: Was your mom a sports fan too?
0: Oh yeah, big Bills fan. Football was almost a religious thing growing up. Every Sunday, very important for her, for me to be able to throw a football. You know, going out and playing catch with her is as much as possible. That was like one of the main things she always wanted to do. So my grandfather was a high school football coach for over 22 years. So football was huge in our family growing up. I wasn't a hockey kid. I played football growing up. So that was her main thing. My dad has always been more of the Sabre side of things. His father actually owned season tickets from the very origination of the Sabres. So, yeah, kind of both different sides of it.
1: What happens to this cup after this season?
0: Well, we win the cup, right? We're gonna go and let's say we beat the Avs in seven.
1: You have no doubt. You sound very confident in the Sabres this year.
0: No doubt. We're going to the cup.
1: Okay.
0: For sure.
1: Okay.
0: This is the best team.
1: Well, let me accept that. Let's say once you won the championship, what happens to the replica cup once the Sabres have the real cup?
0: So my original idea is, hey, we're going to have the players sign it at the parade. And I have no doubt in my mind that if we do win the cup, when we win the cup, they will sign it at the parade. This thing has too much notoriety at this point. But now I'm thinking I'm going to get a actual etching machine, and I'll have to carry around a portable battery and actually let them etch their names into it. And then from there, I'm sure I'll get some pretty hefty offers for, you know, a high dollar amount for this thing. But we'll see if maybe the NHL Hall of Fame wants to look at it. At least the Sabres store or the Sabres Hall of Fame would put this thing somewhere. So I'd much rather see it go to one of those places.
1: I love that. Well, I hope you all out there understand why now, after listening to Scott, I am suggesting that if you don't have a hockey team, if you don't have a dog in this fight at this point, you should all be pulling for the Buffalo Sabres along with Scott Lee. When we come back, we are going to switch from hockey to basketball and talk to former NBA star, now social media maven, Rex Chapman. But Scott Lee, best of luck to your Sabres, and would love to do a beer out of that cup at some point with you. Thanks so much for spending some time with us.
0: Thank you so much, David. It's been an honor. If we win the cup, you're going to get a beer out of this at some point. So we'll make it happen.
1: I'll be ready.
2: Stasha Shepherd thought she knew her dad. 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
3: 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Your father is a crook.
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1: Hey everyone, so just a heads up here. In this episode, we are going to be talking in a pretty real and sometimes graphic way about addictive behavior.
8: The whole truth about that game, we only had 8 players available.
9: 12 guys for the Chicago Bulls, a full team. The Miami Heat, it looks like a small gathering of friends, doesn't it?
8: The Bulls knew this.
1: What does it take to beat Michael Jordan, one of the most cold-blooded winners in the history of sports? Not many people can answer that, but Rex Chapman is one of them. We're going to go back to February 23rd, 1996. Rex Chapman and the Miami Heat are taking on Jordan and his Chicago Bulls in the middle of their historic 72-win season.
8: They came in there for sure thinking they were just going to waltz in and win. We really had nothing to lose.
1: Rex and the shorthanded Heat were the obvious underdogs against MJ and his juggernaut Bulls team. The two actually knew each other since high school when they were both big stars. In an otherwise unremarkable game, Rex came out swinging.
8: Jim Lynham told me a long time ago, old-time coach, said, hey, you let a good player get going in this league and you got a problem.
9: Rex Chapman puts up the 3.
8: And they let me get going.
9: Smith into the corner, Rex Chapman for the open play. Where are the Bulls out here? Where are them out?
8: I was just making shots.
9: Chapman again with the 3. They try to double team him.
8: I was in a more focused part of the game.
9: And he is a pure red hot shooter.
8: Just getting hot and putting 10 on another team in a matter of a minute, that's the greatest feeling in the world.
9: 77-59 now as Chapman double pumps, put it up and in. It is the Rex Chapman show now.
1: Rex was on fire. He was hitting 3 after 3. But what makes this performance so memorable and that much more impressive is that Rex Chapman was matched up with arguably the greatest basketball player of all time, Michael Jordan.
8: Michael and I are friends.
9: Across the floor, Michael.
8: We're naturally matched up against one another because we're the 2 guards on both teams.
9: Put Chapman on him.
1: Rex was dominating Jordan the entire game to the point where Bulls head coach Phil Jackson pulled Michael off guarding Rex Chapman because MJ, he kept getting beat.
8: Michael struggled more with players like myself, guys that ran around screens, because he gambled all the time. Trying to get your shot one-on-one against Michael was difficult too. But if you're a route runner like Hornacek and myself and most 2 guards back in the day, we could get our shots. It was just, he was a nightmare to guard on the other end.
9: Chapman for 3, top of the circle. Rebound tip. Pippen gets it out to Jordan. He's got Chapman on him. He'll fire from 8.
10: Oh, boy, look at him dancing around. I love it. He's loving it.
8: You didn't want to let Michael dunk the ball, if at all possible, because it energized him. And it not only energizes the fans in the building that are rooting for the Bulls, it energizes even your fans because they've come to see him do that. It's good pressure. That's why you play.
9: And the Miami Heat here at home get a big win.
1: These days, most people know Rex Chapman as the witty, feel-good social media personality and activist. Some actually forget he even had an NBA career, but in his prime, he was one of the best young players out there. He was a high school phenom in his home state of Kentucky, and he got the attention of the basketball powerhouse, the University of Kentucky. In just 2 seasons there, he scored more than 1,000 points.
11: You notice how Kentucky sets up outside the 3-point line. Nice back cut.
12: Chapman. And that's 11 points for the freshman here this afternoon in the first half.
1: And when the NBA expanded and added the original Charlotte Hornets in 1988, Chapman was the team's first ever draft pick. He had arrived in the league, but at a cost.
13: The pressures and outsized expectations of the spotlight led to crippling depression. And then a series of injuries led Chapman to develop an addiction to opioids. Over time, he was able to turn his life around. It is a remarkable story. But on that night in February 1996, he had a singular focus, taking down the greatest of all time.
1: Tell me what you remember from heading into that game. I mean, that Bulls team was like having, they just didn't lose.
8: Yeah. The thing I remember most is my son was 2 or 3 at the time. And I think our daughter had just been born. And so my ex-wife and I, we were new parents. And, you know, I was represented by David Falk, who also represented Michael, Patrick Ewing, and so many players in the 80s and 90s. So my son, naturally, he was a little basketball nut, and he wore everybody's jerseys. It would be Patrick Ewing one day. It would be Michael Jordan the next day. He was just eaten up with it. And I left for the game that night. He didn't go to the game. They didn't go to that game. But when I left for the game that afternoon, he was wearing his Bulls gear.
1: What? Did he know that you were playing them?
8: Yeah, but he's 2. He's 3. So I go to the game, and, you know, we ended up winning. And I came home after the game. Everybody's asleep. And I woke him up, though. I like, just come down, sit with me. We'll sit on the couch, find a cartoon or whatever, and I'll eat a little something. And he came down there sleepy. I carried him down there, and we sat on the couch. And it dawned on him at that moment, oh, yeah, you guys played tonight. And he looked up at me and said, you played the Bulls. Did you win? And I said, we won. And oh my God. Started bawling and ran upstairs and got back in his bed. He was upset that we beat Michael's team.
1: He was upset that his dad beat Michael's team.
8: He started to bawl. He said, did you win? And I said, yes, we did. And he went, and started, ran back upstairs. He was upset.
1: That's amazing. How did that feel for you?
8: Oh, hilarious. Funny. Yeah. I thought it was awesome. Yeah. Very soon thereafter, we had another regular season game with them. And I expected a much better effort from them. The ball was thrown up. Michael and I are standing beside one another. As the ball's in the air and, you know, the centers are jumping, Michael stepped in and elbowed me right in the sternum. Mm. And it was one of those shots where it just kind of, oh, and it crumpled me for a second. And I went, oh, oh. And then I thought, oh, okay, it's going to be like that tonight. And it was like that tonight. You know, I played my hardest. He played his hardest. I think he had 35 or 40 in 3 quarters, didn't play the 4th quarter. They blew us out. I went, you know, 4 for 14 and had 13 points, something like that. But in that moment, I really, you know, realized that he was seething over us beating them when we beat them. And it had eaten at him, and he was coming back in there to make a statement. And not only did he make a statement that night, we played them. They were the 1 seed. We were the 8 seed, and we played them in the first round of the playoffs, and they beat us like a JV team.
1: What does that tell us about Michael Jordan? The fact that you beat him once, and then he elbows you the next time, outplays you the next time, and then destroys you in the playoffs.
8: Yeah, and then as soon as the playoffs are over, you know, he comes in the locker room, looks for me, and, you know, hey, good series, all that. But that's the guy he is. He's playing against him was the greatest, really the greatest thing ever. I do consider him the greatest basketball player ever. Of course, you can argue Wilt. You can argue Kareem. You can argue LeBron. I get it. I get all that. It's a really hard thing. But I will say, I think he's probably pretty much considered the biggest assassin out there. To play against that guy 3, 4, 5 times a year for, you know, a decade, fun, just fun. Because it's, I mean, why not? You're out there. And you got to remember, too, we didn't revere Michael like that because we were all in the same era. You're not going to hear, you know, most guys LeBron's a little different. He's played for so long right now. You've got some guys that really come out and revere him publicly that are still playing. But there was a competitive nature, I guess, or a competitive aspect to it back then anyway, where you didn't want to, you know, show a guy too much love or respect that you were playing against.
1: But what did it mean inside? If you weren't showing it on the outside, what did it mean inside on a night like that night that where you beat him to outplay Michael Jordan?
8: It's gratifying, I'm sure. The part about all of that is, you know, by the time that game happened, I'd played and had so many great experiences and terrible experiences playing the game of basketball from the age of 7, you know, high school and college and many years in the NBA, that you've learned by that point that also I'm playing for Pat Riley. Also, this was, well, I think it was the most points I scored that season, but by the numbers, it was my worst defensive game. The way Pat and our staff, and I knew that, but my offense was going so well at the time that they couldn't afford to take me out for a minute to make a point.
1: Mm-hmm.
8: So when people point to that game immediately, I go, yeah, but it was my worst defensive, you know, by the rules we're trying to abide by defensively. I broke down several times that night where I didn't on other nights. So you're at your job. That's your job. You had a good night. You had a good day at work. But we do have Clyde Drexler tomorrow night or whoever it is. And it's short-lived, and you've just got to realize that that is last time. And, you know, the other thing about that, too, is you don't want to come out the next game and have 4 points. It puts more pressure on you, and that's good.
13: Rex's discipline and that no-excuses approach to competing were no accident. His dad coached basketball, no one harder than Rex, running him through drill after drill. The rigidity didn't always create the warmest of memories.
1: Rex, I know you've been honest and transparent about, you know, some complicated parts of your relationship with your dad. Like, where was that kind of toughness not helpful?
8: Well, my dad was a basketball coach. He didn't coach me, though. He was a coach much like Bobby Knight, very hard and cussed a lot, but a great coach. You know, when I look at it now, even though my dad was tough on me at times, like, I'm not sure I learned that much with my son. My son was a very good high school player. And I would catch myself now. I also wasn't my best mentally during that time. I had painkillers and stuff like that. I had a real problem for 14 or 15 years with opioids. But my dad, he didn't see me play a lot in high school because he coached his own team. And they played most nights when we played. He coached Division II Kentucky Wesleyan, and they're a powerhouse in Division II. And they got great players. They've got a lot of Division I transfers. But so he didn't get to see me play much. My mom saw every game, and my dad's brother saw every game, older brother, which just meant the world to me. But my dad didn't see me play much. He wasn't quick to give a compliment. That was not really in his DNA. After a good game, way to go, hotshot. At that point, I learned that was like him hugging me and kissing me. But most of the time, it was, were you scared out there? Or, yeah, like really kind of cutting type stuff. There was one night, I was a junior in high school. Looking back, I was the best player in the state at this point in our state. We played a team called Butler County, which was 45 minutes away. And my dad saw the game. And I probably had 40 points and 20 rebounds and 10 blocks and, you know, just gaudy numbers. And we won. We won a game by like 15 points that we should have won by 30, though. But on the way home, you know, on the bus, I'm going, oh, well, he's going to have to, you know, love me up a little tonight. And that's what I'm thinking anyway. And I walked in the door, and he used to smoke cigarettes, and he's sitting there watching the TV with a cigarette and a Coke and for sure like a sandwich my mom has made him. And I walked in the door. He didn't even look at me. Nothing. And it's funny when I think about it now, but he didn't look at me. And I walked back behind his chair into the kitchen where my mom was. And I said, is he something wrong with him? And she went, I don't know. I walked back in and I sat on the couch, like in his line of vision, and nothing, didn't say a word. And I said, hey, well, what'd you think tonight? And he said, oh, you want to know what I think? And he stood up and he said, I want to know when you're going to take a charge. Are you ever going to take a charge? And he said, here's how you do it. And he started like running into me and I'm running into him. And my mom came in and said, break it up in here. Hey, hey, hey. And I just went up to my room, right? And so 30 minutes later, I guess, my mom comes up and she comes in my room and she sits on my bed and like puts her arm around me and says, I'm sorry, honey. I said, stop, mom. If he doesn't tell me, how am I going to know? And I took up for him.
13: Wow. He stuck up for him even after that.
8: Yeah, but he was right. It probably wasn't the right time, but he was right. Like, I knew how to play as an athletic player. I didn't take... Also, it's high school. I'm trying to not foul people. If I foul out, we're going to lose. So it was different. He was trying to let me know, really. He was just trying to keep me humble and let me know that you're going to go to college. You're going to have to take charges and dive on the floor for loose balls and all the things, right? And it was the right message. It just wasn't given at the right time, probably. Or maybe it was. It worked out, you know.
1: I mean, it worked out. You were like a standout legendary star when you played for Kentucky. I mean, first time all SEC tournament MVP. You scored over 1,000 points. As you look back on that, like, did you like all the attention being a college star at one of the biggest basketball programs in the country?
8: I think it was a really confusing time. I was pretty socially introverted, not around my friends. My friends would all consider me an extrovert, but around people I didn't know, extremely, extremely guarded. And there was a part of me, I think, being so young, I was 17, 18, my freshman year at Kentucky, and kind of exploded onto the national picture at that age. I didn't really understand much of it. I did the best I could. I think I convinced myself that I liked it. It was kind of, what else was I going to do? But it was kind of overwhelming.
13: During his time at Kentucky, Rex started to feel the pressure of being a star at the best basketball program in the country. And he began to show signs of depression. Not only did he feel pressure from himself, but school officials and boosters sat him down and tried to tell him how to live his life, including who he could date.
1: Well, I just think about you talking about how kind of the university wanted to shape you into, you know, college student athlete.
8: There's another aspect of that I'll go ahead and share. My first girlfriend is a girl named Sean Higgs, and she's black. We're from mm-hmm. the same hometown, and her brother's my best friend, was one of my best friends growing up. And we just loved each other to death. People did not like that in Kentucky. And
1: that you were dating a black woman?
8: Yes. I say girl. We were 16, you know? Mm-hmm. So, but then Sean went to school at Kentucky, and we just assumed that, and I was kind of given assurances that that was not going to be an issue. So I got to school and we'd go to class together the first day, and we have one class together. And that afternoon I was called in the coach's office and told that, hey, look, you know, we don't care what's going on, but some people may, and you might need mm-hmm. to be discreet about that, which meant hide it. And so right away, I think that probably too led to some of my situational depression and stuff like that. That was a very rough, it was not only hurtful to me and still is hurtful, it was devastating to Sean. And we're still great friends and everything. However, I was there for 2 years. And that was a point of contention for 2 years. And I was a depressed person that wasn't at that point. I did have a panic attack early in the year, shortly thereafter. And again, please understand, things could not have been going better on the floor. But shortly after I had maybe the second meeting with coaches, and now there's someone from, you know, like, they can tell it's a booster or maybe someone in the school administration that's in there saying, hey, look, you know, somebody saw you guys out, and oh my God, you gotta be kidding me.
13: Yeah, Rex was not okay with this kind of scrutiny and policing in his personal life. And as a kid in college, he didn't have the tools to express his frustration or process that anger. Eventually, it all boiled over in a way he couldn't control.
8: So this is 1986, I guess. I woke up one morning and like my arms were like stuck to my, I felt like they were stuck to my chest. Like if I let my arms down, I didn't know what was going on. I felt very wrong. As the only way to explain it, my teammate, my best friend, Reggie Hansen, was my roommate. And I said, Reg, I don't feel right. You need to go get the coaches. I think I need to go to the hospital. And he was like, what's wrong? And I couldn't explain it. I didn't know. I was scared though. And they came to get me immediately and were going to take me to the hospital. And I guess they thought wiser heads prevailed to not take me to the hospital, because if they took me to the hospital, people were going to know. And then they were going to ask questions about whatever that was. Now, again, I didn't know what was happening. And I think they probably did, but they ended up taking me to one of the UK boosters who I know and love very, very much so, and a place where Sean and I could go and hang out. They took me to get Sean, and then they took me to this booster's house. Don Johnson's his name, great guy, one of my favorite people. And I was there for 2 days, and Don and his wife took care of me, and I slowly but surely, I didn't go to practice for 2 days. Nobody was writing about it. It was like a big secret. And I woke up like the third day and I felt just fine. For people who don't really realize that, you know, hey, I got a lot of other life to live, I didn't think that way. I was right there in the moment playing basketball. And you can lose your, I'm not even sure I ever had an identity before I was a basketball player. So there was just a lot of maneuvering to do emotionally and psychologically that I'm not sure I handled the best, but I handled the best I could.
13: Rex Chapman did handle the pressure of being a college star the best he could. But once he got to the NBA, things in his life started to take a turn. Coming up, we'll have more from our conversation with Rex Chapman.
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1: I appreciate, and I think so many people in the world appreciate, how open you've been to talking about your story. I mean, your career in the NBA, you were riddled with injuries and had surgeries and got prescribed a lot of medication and developed an addiction. You know, we could talk about this for 3 hours, I'm sure. Is there a low point that you can point to in your struggles with addiction that might sort of give us a window into you and help us learn something?
8: Probably several, but I wasn't a drinker, a smoker, a partier when I played. I drank a beer from time to time, and I'd go out with a teammate if we had two nights off and we'd drink too many beers, I'd get drunk from time to time, but I didn't party like most people think professional athletes party. I didn't.
1: You weren't on South Beach like night before games all the time, like drinking it up.
8: But I for sure knew that I was going home. So being 18 months out of the NBA, retired, never been in trouble in my life, not a thing, not ever really had an issue, bad issue anyway, I find myself in rehab, you know, where I've checked into rehab. Danny Ainge of the Celtics forever and one of my good friends came to me and said, you got to go away. You got to go to rehab. You're ruining your life, your family's life, everything. And I went because it was Danny. I respect Danny so much.
1: Everyone talks about someone needing that someone who you trust to say, like, it's time.
8: Yeah, and it was time. When I checked into rehab, I was taking probably 40 Vicodin a day and maybe 10 OxyContin a day, just eating them, chewing them up to get them in my bloodstream faster. So, but I got out of rehab and, you know, I was fine until I needed another surgery, and then I'd back on Vicodin. And this went on for 14, 15 years. But during that time, I was gambling, horse racing. And now I've played horses. I started playing horses when I was at Kentucky. So there you go. Well, really before that with my dad. My dad gambled too. So a lot of stuff. I always played horses my whole life. I'm not even sure I considered it gambling. What an idiot. So when I retired, that's what I did. I played horses, and every day I'd play golf, but I played horses. And, you know, when you go to the track with 10 grand in your pocket every day, at least, you're going to run out of money.
13: Rex's earnings on the court created this kind of perfect storm to feed his addictive behaviors. Gambling and substance abuse went hand in hand and led to mindless shoplifting. In 2015, 15 years out of the league, he was convicted of felony theft charges. Rex was hardly aware of his actions, let alone their consequences.
8: You know, I made a lot of money. I probably made $40 million playing basketball, contracts and endorsements and stuff like that. And my wife was finally fed up in 2012. We got divorced. And for a couple years, I just wandered, really. I was taking more pain medication, but, you know, we were sharing our younger kids. And I was trying to do the best I could. And she and I, my ex-wife, weren't on good terms. And I ran out of money. And I guess I saw myself doing this. And a lot of this is a blur, but apparently I was stealing from the Apple store. And
1: I know you were convicted of that, but you've talked about not even remembering it. Yeah.
8: It's just blurry. A lot of stuff is blurry from back then, but apparently I had, gone in there and shoplifted and for sure was pawning it to have money so I could probably continue to buy my medication every month, my opioids, and then B, to gamble. Arrested, and I was so lost, I didn't even know what I was being arrested for. Like, what are you doing? You're just a zombie, really. Obviously a low point. And I'm in jail, and I don't know anybody's phone numbers. You know, you used to know everybody's phone numbers by heart. The only person's number I knew was my ex-wife, and she and I hadn't spoken in some time, even though we were sharing the kids. And I called, she answered, and she was so supportive. And what do you need? And what can I do? The kids are fine. I'll never forget it. It was just such beautiful compassion in just a horrible moment. What leadership she showed. It makes me want to cry thinking about it. Yeah, so I said, you need to get in touch with Gus. Gus is a guy that was going to certainly get me an attorney. And I had an attorney, but now I've got all kinds of issues. I've got legal issues. A couple of buddies convinced me to go to rehab in Kentucky. My sister as well. And I went to rehab in Kentucky, and I went to a place called The Brook, where one of my college roommates, Paul Andrews, was the CFO. And he was there with me. He'd check in with me every day, and they really walked me through rehab. And once I got off the pain medicine, well, I had an issue. I had an issue with my stomach with ulcers that we never knew about until I got off those opioids at that time. I had to go to the hospital because my stomach was hurting so bad. And they said, well, yeah, come to find out, all the time that I felt like I would get off opioids, I'd feel like I was having withdrawal.
1: It's actually an ulcer too. Wow.
8: Opioids cause ulcers and mask their pain.
1: Oh, God.
8: F***ed up is that?
1: Yeah.
8: And if a doctor maybe had checked this years and years ago, maybe I could have avoided it. But so once they gave me ulcer medication, I've never had anything else I feel like was a craving, which is great.
1: How are you doing today?
8: Great. I'm doing great. You know, I use medical marijuana. Actually, since I found that, and that's been, I got out of rehab and I didn't do anything for a year, nothing. That was really tough emotionally. Also, I just needed to know that I could do that. But I was starting to sense more depression and whatnot. And since I found medical marijuana, my life has changed. It's the greatest thing ever for me. And I know it is for some other opioid addicts. It's not for everyone, but it's done wonders for me socially as well, like just doing these interviews.
13: In recent years, Rex has become something of a high-level curator of the internet, particularly through his Twitter account, where he has over 1 million followers. He'll find and share feel-good videos of dog shenanigans, of neighbors showing each other humanity, or other positive content that makes people smile. It's helped him make peace with the past.
1: It's so interesting. You've had such a journey. I mean, college stardom in Kentucky and what you've been through and in the NBA and your struggles. And what's so interesting, though, is if you're a really young person who's, you know, spends a lot of time like on social media, you might just know Rex Chapman is like a star on social media. And I just, like, I want to thank you personally, because like I remember during COVID and being isolated, and you would you know, retweet these, you know, videos of someone serenading, you know, other residents in lockdown in Florence. And I don't know, like, I remember one recently, like, you reposted, you know, the anniversary of Take On Me, the Aha song, and I'm like dancing on my phone. Like, what, you've become famous for this, like making us all feel good. What led to that, and what does that feel like?
8: It doesn't make us all feel good. It makes liberals feel good.
1: Okay, that's fair. You do add some politics in there. Yes, that's true.
8: But yeah, I don't know. I a few years ago, I don't know if you know, Grant Williams played at Tennessee. And this was about 5 years ago, I guess. He was coming out of college. You know, I played at Kentucky. I played in the NBA. I was doing Kentucky basketball radio at the time. But I was at the Combine in Chicago, the NBA Combine, and Grant was one of the guys there. And, you know, I had my credential on, one of the scouts and, you know, NBAers looking on. And Grant walks in on the first day out on the court, and he just bumped right into me, and he said, Rex Chapman. I said, yeah. He said, the Twitter guy.
1: there's a basketball player.
8: Yeah, he's an NBA player.
1: How does that feel? Are you okay with that?
8: Well, I am, because it's funny, but also it's honest. And at 20 years old, some 50-year-old guy that I'd never seen play before, why would you know him? If you take offense at that, that's funny.
1: Yeah. But I mean, do you want to be remembered as an athlete or as a beloved, outspoken activist on social media?
8: To be completely honest here, I prefer to be known as anything, any of those, either of those, something other than drug addict felon. So there you have it. I really am just fortunate and thankful every single day that I don't have what I feel was jonesing for painkillers. Just waking up every day knowing I don't have to deal with a drug dealer or the pharmacy or a doctor. It was just a living hell, and I'm so happy to be removed from it.
1: I'm really happy that you've made it to that place.
8: Thank you. Appreciate it.
1: What do you get out of posting these videos that really touch so many of us? Like, what is that experience for you?
8: I posted something earlier today. It was a little girl, 4, at her Christmas recital. And she's desperately looking around for her parents. Everybody, all her friends are waving at their parents, and she can't find them. And she's like, she's fretting, and she sees them. And she can't believe they're there. And she's so happy. And then she started crying. and wiping tears and waving again. And she's just so happy. That heartens me. I remember being a kid and, you know, wanting to be seen and recognized by your parents. And I have kids and they're all in their 20s now. And I picture every one of them there doing exactly the same thing. And that's something I know we all share. I am still, I fight depression all the time. I've learned to sort of manage it at this point, but that helps get me through the day. So if it helps somebody else, great, but I'm probably doing it more for me than others.
1: Rex Chapman, thank you so much. It's been an honor and pleasure hanging out with you.
8: Thanks, man. I appreciate it.
1: Next time on Sports in America.
17: They're like, well, the athletes should stay away from politics. I'm like, this is not politics. This is human rights.
1: Enes Kanter Freedom immigrated to the United States to play in the NBA. And during his 11 seasons in the league, he never forgot the people who were suffering in his home country, even when speaking out meant serious consequences for himself.
17: The Turkish government revoked my passport. And they put my name on Interpol list, so in their eyes, I'm now an international criminal.
1: And his family.
17: Literally, they put him in jail because of I was outspoken. That was the reason that he was in jail.
1: Enes Kanter Freedom's wild journey to the NBA. That is next time on Sports in America. This is Sports in America. I'm your host, David Green. Our executive producers are Joan Isabella and Tom Gressler. Our senior producer is Michael Olcott. Our producer is Michaela Winberg. And our associate producer is Bibiana Correa. Our engineer is Mike Villers. 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Our talent booker is Britt Kahn. 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

0: Thank you for choosing GPB, Georgia Public Broadcasting, bringing you stories you won't hear anywhere else. I'm Peter Biello. Hope you're having a nice Saturday. It's 4:59, and coming up next, we have NPR's All Things Considered. Thanks for listening.
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3: Too many people are telling us that they're having difficulty, and in some cases, not getting the vote for me, even though they intend it.
4: Confusion at the polls in Louisiana today. The state suddenly postponed some races after the Supreme Court's redistricting decision. For Saturday, May 16th, this is All Things Considered from NPR News. I'm Emily Fang. On today's show, why some Indonesians are living on the edge of an active volcano. And we'll learn why asphalt pollution is a thing and how algae might help.
5: Algae, we found, it's very effective to target select molecules.
4: Plus, as the 50th season of the show Survivor wraps up, a former contestant dissects the show's lasting appeal.
6: For our ancestors, being sent out of the tribe meant death. It's a concept that's just so easy for people to wrap their heads around.
4: But first, news.
7: Live from NPR News in Washington, I'm Janine Herbst. Iranian state media says Pakistan's powerful interior minister made an unannounced visit to Iran. As NPR's Dia Hadid reports, the visit comes amid a statement between Iran and the United States on ending the latest Mideast war.
8: Iranian state-backed media reports that the Pakistani interior minister, Mohsen Naqvi, met with his counterpart in Tehran, Iskandar Momeni, but offered no further detail. Naqvi has been a key interlocutor in Pakistan's efforts to mediate an end to the war, which began when the US and Israel began striking Iran in late February. While a ceasefire has held for weeks, both Iran and the US are blockading the Strait of Hormuz, a narrow sea route that funnels about a fifth of the world's oil and gas.

0: Mary Sewell, representing Alabama's 7th District, called the fight for voting rights not just a political movement, but a moral one.
1: It was rooted in the belief that every child of God deserves dignity, equality, and a voice in this democracy. And today, that moral witness is indeed needed again.
0: The service was followed by a march across the Edmund Pettus Bridge, where in 1965, peaceful voting rights marchers were violently attacked by police and state troopers. For NPR News, I'm Elise Gregg in Selma, Alabama.
2: AI is speeding the growth of new businesses, especially among Gen Z entrepreneurs. NPR's Andrea Hsu reports that's according to a report from the payroll management company Gusto.
3: Gusto surveyed just over 1,000 entrepreneurs who launched businesses in 2025. Half said AI made the process significantly faster or less expensive. Aaron Terrazas is Gusto's economist.
4: Think about a young startup in the past. Having to hire lawyers was very expensive. Having to hire admins was a luxury.
3: Now, a growing share of new business owners are using AI chatbots to answer legal questions, handle accounting, and write emails. And Gusto found the younger the entrepreneur, the more likely they were to rely on AI. More than 70% of Gen Zers under the age of 30 used AI to launch their businesses, compared with just over half of Gen Xers. Andrea Hsu, NPR News.
2: This is NPR News. Health officials are mobilizing to contain an Ebola outbreak in Democratic Republic of Congo. NPR's Sydney Lupkin reports there are hundreds of suspected cases, including one that crossed the border into Uganda.
5: There are 336 suspected cases and 87 deaths associated with a new Ebola outbreak in the DRC, CDC Africa said on Saturday. Health officials declared the outbreak on Friday. They believe it began in late April. One Congolese man recently died after traveling from the DRC to neighboring Uganda. His body was then transported back to the DRC for burial. Health officials are working with multiple health agencies, nonprofits, and pharmaceutical companies to get the outbreak under control. This strain of Ebola is not the same as the one that killed more than 11,000 people between 2014 and 2016. However, this strain has no known vaccine. Officials say it is not yet clear how fast the virus is spreading. Sydney Lupkin, NPR News.
2: A young male humpback whale released just 2 weeks ago in a controversial rescue effort has been found dead off a Danish island after repeatedly becoming stranded off Germany's Baltic Sea coast. The whale, injured from a fishing net, beached himself twice, leading to the rescue efforts. A scientist said the mammal, nicknamed Timmy, should be left to die, but a German businessman led an effort to rescue him and transport him on a barge to let it go in the North Sea. But his body washed up this week off the small island, hundreds of miles from where he was released. I'm Janine Herbst, and you're listening to NPR News from Washington.
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9: From NPR News, this is All Things Considered. I'm Emily Fang. Today is primary day in Louisiana. Voters are at the polls, but there's a lot of confusion. That's because a little more than 2 weeks ago, the U.S. Supreme Court severely weakened the 1965 Voting Rights Act by stripping away voting protections for minority communities. That gave the redistricting race that President Trump set off nearly a year ago a second life. Then Louisiana's Republican governor, Jeff Landry, postponed just the elections for the U.S. House so that the legislature could draw a new voting map for those seats. Other than that, the rest of the primary moved forward today. But these changes have been perplexing for many voters. Drew Hawkins with the Gulf States Newsroom joins us now from outside a polling place in New Orleans. Hi, Drew.
10: Hi, Emily.
9: So I understand you've spent a hot and humid day with voters out there. What have they been telling you?
10: Well, I'd say, like, thank God a breeze just came through, because it's Louisiana.

0: The sun is brutal, but it's a beautiful day here outside the Algiers Courthouse in New Orleans. Got a steady trickle of people at this point, but I've been talking to voters all week, including many who voted early. And, you know, like you mentioned at the top, the word is confusion. I'd really like to highlight two Democratic voters I spoke with, Diana Masters and Alyssa Parker. Now, they both live in the same neighborhood, so they should have the same ballots, which should also include five state constitutional amendments for them to vote on. But Parker says there were only three on her ballot. And Masters says her personal sample ballot that she printed out from Louisiana's Secretary of State's website, you know, that form you can print out and mark up and bring with you to the booth, that didn't actually match her ballot inside the booth. For instance, she had a place on her ballot to vote in the congressional race, even though that vote won't count. But that race was not on the sample ballot she printed out.
1: But that just kind of adds to the confusion. There are people who are actually voting in that race and hoping that their vote actually means something.
0: I did reach out to Louisiana Secretary of State's office. They manage the elections, but I didn't get any response from them. So right now, it's unclear how widespread this is. But the state Democratic Party told me that they've gotten hundreds of calls from Louisianans saying that they're struggling to vote in the primaries today. Other voters have told me that some people think that the entire election itself has been canceled.
2: Okay, but there's one race that voters are deciding today, and that's the primary for the U.S. Senate, right? That's gotten a lot of attention because the incumbent in that race, Republican Senator Bill Cassidy, he was one of the few Republicans to vote to convict President Trump after the 2021 insurrection at the Capitol, and that has made Cassidy a target of the president and a lot of other Republicans. So what is Cassidy saying about the election?
0: Yeah, so, you know, one quick thing I think is important to mention is that this is the first election in Louisiana with a closed primary system. So, you know, you can only vote for candidates in the party that you're registered in. And this is also causing some confusion. Yesterday, Senator Bill Cassidy issued what his campaign called a red alert, saying that voters are being blocked from casting ballots for him because of confusion over a new form required of voters registered as no party. And here he is on a press call yesterday.
3: Too many people are telling us that they're having difficulty, and in some cases, not getting to vote for me, even though they intended.
0: Now, we don't have any way of verifying Cassidy's claims. Again, the Secretary of State has not responded to requests for comment since I started reaching out on Wednesday. But I did also catch up with Senator Cassidy earlier this week at an event in Lafayette, Louisiana, which is actually where I'm from, where my parents live. And I did ask him why Louisiana voters should choose him over a candidate that's been endorsed by President Trump. He said he's focused on completing President Trump's agenda, citing bills that he helped author and the president signed. But of course, like you mentioned, the question on many voters' minds is, you know, this idea that Cassidy voted to convict Trump. And here's his response to that question.
4: So if somebody wants to be stuck in the past, I can't help that. If somebody's thinking about the present and the future, then they're going to vote for Bill Cassidy.
0: Now, I did also try multiple times to talk with Julia Letlow. That's one of Cassidy's opponents. She's the one President Trump did endorse, but her campaign did not get back to me. But because of Louisiana's rules, this race could definitely go to a runoff.
2: So Louisiana's elections are the first in the South since that Supreme Court ruling. But I want to pivot to Alabama, which is a state going through a similar redistricting process, and there are protests there today. What's happening there?
0: Yeah, in both states, we saw elections get postponed as voting was just getting started, which is pretty unprecedented. You know, today there were rallies at the Alabama State Capitol in Montgomery. My colleague Joseph King is covering that. And I just heard my colleague Elise Gregg covering the march in Selma, which is following the same route that civil rights leaders marched in 1965. So there is definitely a movement forming in the Gulf South in response to all of this redistricting going on.
2: We've been talking to Drew Haskins from the Gulf States Newsroom. He's standing right outside a polling station in New Orleans. Thank you, Drew.
0: Thank you, Emily.
2: President Trump is back in the U.S. after a multi-day high-stakes visit to China to meet with Chinese President Xi Jinping. Speaking to press in Beijing, President Trump hailed the visit as a success.
5: This has been an incredible visit.
2: Was it incredible? Well,
6: no big breakthrough. I have to say none was expected.
2: That's Scott Tong, host of NPR and WBUR's Here and Now. He was in China reporting on the meetings, and we reached him in Beijing.
6: The American president said he got what he called fantastic trade deals.
2: Trump said China will buy 200 Boeing airplanes and a lot of soybeans from American farmers.
6: But not many specifics and no confirmation of any trade-specific deals from the Chinese side. What President Xi Jinping got is statements of stability. Not a really exciting sounding word, but, you know, China has been wounded by the U.S. trade war, by the war in Iran, depriving it of crude oil that it needs. So stability is actually something that's really important.
2: So, statements of stability, but not much to note in terms of concrete changes to diplomatic or economic policy. And on the issue of Taiwan, the self-governing island which Beijing claims as its own, there was little to report during the trip, though Trump has since described potential U.S. arms sales to Taiwan as an important negotiating chip with Xi Jinping. In addition to reporting on diplomatic news, Scott Tong told me he also used his time in China to dig into some stories touching on his own Chinese heritage. You reported this incredible piece about your grandfather, this painful and kind of hidden chapter in your family history that unfurls in Shanghai. Tell me about his story.
6: In Shanghai, I got to go to the street where my mom grew up and her family in what's called the former French concession of Shanghai. And that is where, when the communists came, my mother and the children and their mother went to Hong Kong, which was a British colony. And then her father, my grandfather, he stayed back to run the family business, which was a school there. Well, the police came in 1951 and arrested him. And his crime was something that in my family has barely been talked about because it's very shameful. He was what's called a collaborator during the Japanese occupation. So when Japan occupied China in the late 30s up until the end of World War II in 1945, in many cities they needed people to work for them. And my grandfather, for whatever reason, you know, went back to his hometown of Wuhan and took jobs working for the Japanese, doing food distribution and other things. And so the question is why? And interestingly, you know, I spoke to a scholar who said, you know, collaboration is very complicated. You know, people do it for all kinds of reasons. They may need food for their family, or they may be blackmailed into it. There were gangs that forced people, right, to collaborate, work for the Japanese. And if you didn't, you could be beaten. You could be thrown in jail. Your family member could be tortured. So the idea is collaboration is not so black and white, and it became a much more complex picture. And that was a fascinating interview I did as part of the story. The other part of the story was I reported on what happened to my grandfather after that. And he was sent to a labor camp, a gulag in western China, the mountains, all the way on the other side of China. Up to 8 million Chinese prisoners or so were sent there, and most of them didn't come back. My grandfather didn't come back. But I did get to talk to a survivor, he's 89 now, who talked about the horrific conditions there, where they were forced to work, how cold it was there, how frigid the tents were. And I've heard this from other people in the camps, that all you think about when you're there is food, is eating food, because there's hardly any. And he told me something others have told me, that if you didn't steal food, you didn't survive. So it was a very painful part of Chinese history. In the end, and I did research this a few years ago, in the end, I went to the labor camp where we think my grandfather was, and on the advice of a government official, kind of grabbed some soil from the ground as a symbol of where he lived and where he died, and took it back to the States, where he is buried in a way next to his wife in Houston.
2: Wow, Scott. Now that you know this story, how does that inform the way you think about and report on China going forward?
6: I guess it informs a longer view I have of China. This is also in my mom's family. Her mother was born and had bound feet. And then when she was young, somebody decided to unbound her feet and send her to a school run by American missionaries, middle of nowhere China. So that was her connection to the outside. And that was an early part of the U.S.-China relationship, I guess. You know, a century ago, and you know this, Emily, the Americans built universities that are still standing in China. They built hospitals that are still standing in China. Over the years, the U.S. sent companies, investment, technological know-how and engineers. And in a long view is that when China's doors were open, when U.S. doors were open, this helped China to become where it is today. It wasn't always adversarial. Of course, the relationship has changed now. It is one where it's seen the two largest economies in the world, and there are a lot of tensions. But where did they get here? Well, the U.S. and China, you know, kind of worked together for a large part of that story.
2: President Trump and Chinese leader Xi Jinping are going to be meeting several times more this year.
6: Yeah.
2: Given all that history, given the upcoming diplomacy, what might this mean for U.S.-China relations going forward?
6: I guess the question is the word stability that the Chinese have been using many times coming out of this meeting. I mean, 2025 between the U.S. and China was a tumultuous year. So if 2026 can calm the waters, We would look for the two leaders to perhaps call off a trade war. Each side is still threatening the other that we're not going to give you what you need. And perhaps under the banner of stability for the two countries to decide kind of going forward that they're not going to surprise each other, because 2025 came with a whole lot of surprises, Emily.
2: Scott Tong is the host of NPR and WBUR's Here and Now. Thank you.
6: Thanks, Emily.
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10: I'm Janine Herbst with these headlines. Voters from around the country are gathering in Alabama this weekend to rally and march in support of the Voting Rights Act. This after the recent Supreme Court decision crippling the 1965 law. President Trump says the U.S. and Nigeria killed a top ISIS commander in Nigeria. Trump says Abu Bilal al-Manuki was second in command of ISIS globally and that its operation is now, quote, greatly diminished. And North America's biggest commuter rail system is shut down as its workers strike for better pay and benefits. It's the first strike in more than 30 years. New York's Long Island Railroad serves some 250,000 commuters daily. I'm Janine Herbst, NPR News in Washington.

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1: This is All Things Considered. I'm Emily Fang. Every week on the NPR podcast, Wildcard, host Rachel Martin gets guests, some of them quite famous, to open up about big subjects.
2: Ambition has led me astray at times. I bruised some people along the way. And I look back and I regret that.
1: That's Academy Award-winning actor Matthew McConaughey, who Martin spoke with in September. The premise of the podcast is that guests pick a card from a deck of questions. The idea is chance, in a way, decides what subjects they'll talk about. Some questions can go quite deep, too.
3: Have you made peace with mortality?
4: What's a routine from your childhood that you miss?
5: What's something you thought about yourself that you had to unlearn?
6: The cool thing about that is we realized people almost treated it like the card was asking the question. They didn't even like hold Rachel responsible for asking, you know, a hard question. It was like this third party.
1: That's Wildcard producer Lee Hale. Dave Blanchard, who edits the podcast, summed it up this way.
7: It's a way to just sort of, yeah, like skip past, you know, the small talky sort of things and just like dive right into some deeper topics.
1: So what is the secret to get people we all think we know to reveal something about themselves that would surprise us? For this week's Reporter's Notebook, I wanted to talk to Lee and Dave about how they do just that. I started by asking them to describe the podcast.
6: Wildcard is a show where you don't have to waste time getting to the really important questions. You can just ask them. And to do that, we put our questions on a deck of cards.
1: Dave?
7: The idea is that like literally anyone can answer these questions. They're not questions for famous people. They're questions that are universal that anyone can answer. And I think that's part of the like magic of it is that it sort of, it can bring guests that people may think are kind of like, you know, like on a pedestal or just like, you know, not like them in any way and humanize them by having them answer the kinds of questions that like are not about fame or necessarily their career.
1: What are some examples of questions that you've written?
7: I really love what's something your parents taught you to love. Mm-hmm. I think that in the beginning we had questions about parents that were like maybe a little bit more direct and like even potentially invasive. I mean, like people's relationships with their parents are really complicated things and sometimes not, you know, that not something that necessarily they want to like broadcast to, you know, or podcast to a wide audience. But that one's nice because I think it just takes a little sliver of like a relationship. I really like that one because I think it's kind of generous and it's not prying. And it gets people just in a, you know, in a reflective space.
6: There's one we have that says, it's what emotion do you understand better than all the others? Someone said regret. Mm. And it's like, we wouldn't have asked them straight up, like, what's your deepest regret in life, you know? Getting there to, like, the emotion is more satisfying. It's like they kind of guide us down the path because our questions, I think, are less pointed and kind of allow you to kind of paint the picture the way you want to.
1: Well, I'm curious because you've booked a lot of A-listers on the show. You've gotten people like Michelle Obama, Matthew McConaughey, Malala Yousafzai, Brandi Carlile, Weird Al Yankovic, Oprah. Is it hard to book these people? They know they're signing up for a very vulnerable conversation. Can it be hard to convince them to come on?
7: It was at the beginning. I think that, you know, it's a very intimidating format. It is potentially more personal than a lot of people are used to going. But I think that people began to see it, you know, once it was out in the world and they could listen and sort of like understand what was going on. I think that people saw it as like a way to show a different side of themselves that doesn't necessarily always come across in any given interview. You know, luckily, I think the other thing that people have realized in once the show was out there is just what a trustworthy host Rachel is, that she's not going to, you know, pick at a scab or go someplace that is clearly gonna, you know, cause any trauma or be triggering in any way and that they're in safe hands with Rachel. But they begin to see that, you know, this is a way to really show a side of themselves that doesn't come across in a lot of interviews.
6: Can I share a Weird Al anecdote?
1: Absolutely.
6: If someone grew up in the 90s like me, he just looms large.
1: And me.
6: There you go. So Weird Al is kind of, we like living legends, especially like Harrison Ford, Michelle Obama, Oprah. It's like these people, they've lived their professional lives, but they're bigger than their professional lives, right? Mm-hmm. And Weird Al was just fun to have on. I'm so glad that he was game. And there was this really sweet moment where he's responding to this question, what period of your life do you daydream about? And his answer was had to do with his daughter and how he wished that he had a version of his daughter at every age, kind of like living at home with him still.
8: It would be great if we had a Nina at every age living in our house, just 1 through 22, 22 Ninas, because each one is so special and so beautiful and lovely. It's such a sense of loss when that person becomes something else. Equally good, but you're missing the other person. You
6: know, I could tell he was like moved. Exactly. And it was interesting also because when you interview celebrities, those quotes kind of go around the internet. And like, you know, it'll be like in a People headline or something. And it was kind of satisfying to be like, this is such a fun thing to go like kind of have a little mini viral moment is how much he loves his daughter. It's like so sweet and so real. And it just happened to be Weird Al. It could have been any other dad. It just happened to be this guy who wrote this, you know, fantastic music.
1: Mm. One thing I enjoy about listening to the show is Rachel, the host's reactions when she's learning something new and unexpected about the guest. Mm-hmm. For example, you interviewed Lena Dunham at one point, and she talks about these family memories and going to the Met. And I like that wonder, that joy that's expressed on the show. But I'm sure you're also doing a ton of research about these people as well, right? So what is the right balance between knowing everything about the person you're about to interview, but then also leaving room for discovery?
6: For the most part, the surprise is genuine. And I think it's, you want to know the bio, the important points of this person's life. You don't need to know everything they've ever told anybody.
1: Okay.
6: And you want to feel more like a natural conversation between two people. You don't know every anecdote they've shared about their younger brother when they were growing up, you know? So I feel like I think she has a, strikes nice balance. We do the research. We give it to her. And I think it's kind of on her to know enough without knowing too much.
1: What's an example of an episode that went in a totally different direction than you expected?
7: The Harrison Ford episode just went to a deeper place than anyone was expecting. You know, I think that it really was him reflecting on his life.
9: I didn't work as hard at some things as I should have. Mm-hmm. I've not been as good a parent as I should have been. Mm-hmm. That kind of stuff.
5: Yeah.
7: It wasn't the same kind of old Harrison Ford interview that you know, see where he's kind of just curmudgeonly and grumpy in a kind of like funny way. Like he really did open up in a way that I think was really, really, really powerful.
6: There's also this moment from Michelle Obama. There's so much to talk about with Michelle Obama, but it was her talking about her mother reckoning with her mortality.
1: I know that moment so well.
6: And just kind of being like, wow, it went fast, you know, life.
5: She said, this went fast. And this was the woman who was ready. So I hope I feel that way, even though I will be ready for it, you know, because it's been good and purposeful that I'll feel like, I wish I had more time.
6: And it was like, it just felt like you could just feel that she was just really trusting us with this little moment as a listener and as a host, you know, to Rachel. It was just like, oh, wow, this is just so human. And you could feel the realness of that. And that's kind of what we crave, I think, is moments like that where you're like, I didn't expect to land here, and this is lovely and moving.
1: Mm. You have another episode with Melinda French Gates, and you talk to her about her marriage with Bill Gates. And Rachel brings up the fact that her ex-husband, Bill Gates, was in the Epstein files, appears to have had some kind of relationship with Epstein. How do you balance the emotional safety that you want to create in an interview with journalistic responsibility to talk about what's happening in the news?
6: That was it was a unique situation. We had booked that interview months in advance, and it just happened to fall after the news. And yeah, Rachel hosts Wildcard. She's also, you know, former Morning Edition host. She's a journalist. So when you have Melinda French Gates in the seat, you need to talk about the elephant in the room. And she literally used those words.
4: I have to acknowledge the elephant in the room at this moment. Your ex-husband, Bill, is named in the newest tranche of Epstein files. Yep. And there are a new alleged details about his past behavior. And I want to give you the opportunity to respond in whatever way you want to.
6: She didn't pry. She basically gave Melinda French Gates, who's talking to NPR, this is your opportunity to speak to this thing in the news. And she kind of took it from there. Maybe if it was a All Things Considered interview, there would have been a few more follow-ups or something. But I think we all decided that it was right for Rachel to give her a chance to speak to it. I think, you know, that clip kind of went all over the place because it was Melinda French Gates kind of taking her time on to kind of say her piece.
1: That was Dave Blanchard, an editor on Wildcard, and Lee Hale, a producer on Wildcard. Mount Dukono, a volcano in Indonesia's remote east, erupted explosively last week, killing three hikers, a stark reminder of the volatile ground beneath the country. Indonesia is home to more than 120 active volcanoes, but on its most populous island of Java, thousands of people live in constant, quiet negotiation with another peak, Mount Merapi. Naina Rao reports on why they have no plans to leave.
10: A crowd of villagers stands shoulder to shoulder in a front yard at the foot of Mount Merapi. They are gathered to celebrate a child's circumcision, and they're doing it with a ceremony called Jatilan. It's a sensory overload. A live gamelan band thumps out a collective rhythm. Dancers wearing elaborate, monstrous bamboo masks circle the yard. They stomp their feet, gulping a, quote, blessed drink. Local chicken breeder Widi stands in the crowd. Like many Indonesians, he only has one name. He says this is about culture and tradition. If we didn't do this, it wouldn't be lively. What else is there for entertainment? When the music stops, most of these people will go back to being farmers. Just a few miles away in the village of Logolele, nearly 3,000 people live in the mountain's most immediate danger zone, with some neighborhoods sitting less than 2 miles from the active crater. But look at the ground, and farmer Sungkono says you can see the trade-off they make with the volcano. The soil here is incredibly rich. The 48-year-old is chopping the leaves off cauliflowers he picked on his family's farm. The plot is just over an acre, roughly the size of an American football field. Chilies and tobacco also grow abundantly here. But he knows how fast it can all disappear.
11: Every day, the house went scary, right?
10: When Merapi erupted explosively in 2010, Sungkono felt the earth tremble day and night. The eruption killed more than 350 people and forced the evacuation of roughly 350,000 residents. Sungkono's family fled to a shelter for 2 months.
11: It was sad. Those 2 months, all there was ash and sand.
10: The eruption sent massive rivers of cold lava, a destructive concrete-like mudflow known as lahar, down the mountain. It blanketed his farm and destroyed his newly built house. Sungkono had zero income for 2 years, surviving on government aid. This footage was captured during the 2010 eruption by a local community radio station, Lindas Merapi Radio. The voice over a megaphone desperately shouts evacuation routes as the volcano erupts. Residents are fleeing down on motorbikes. Before seeing that level of devastation, Negin Saputra says evacuating residents was difficult. He's the deputy head of the village preparedness team.
12: Because people hadn't realized that Merapi's threat was truly that dangerous. Now we often do simulations.
10: Saputra says they now run evacuation drills for the residents living in the highest danger zones. When the sirens sound, they practice getting everything packed and moving to the nearest concrete shelter in just 10 minutes. If Merapi were to erupt right now, farmer Sungkono is ready. He has a go bag packed with his family's land and house deeds. But even holding that bag, he says he will never permanently move away.
11: Disasters are everywhere. When nature strikes, no matter where you are, there's nothing you can do about it.
10: In a country shaped by natural disasters, leaving a volcano doesn't mean escaping danger. Sungkono says it just means trading one threat for another.
11: In other places, there are tsunamis and earthquakes. Here, it's Merapi.
10: It's a calculated trade-off. For Sungkono, the incredibly rich soil and a community he considers family make it all worth the risk. For NPR News, I'm Naina Rao in Merapi in central Java, Indonesia.

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1: Coming up on the Georgia Health Report, we look at Georgia's debate over licensing midwives. I'm your host, Emma Auer, and today I'm with Renuka Ryasam, a reporter for KFF Health News in Atlanta. Hi, Renuka.
2: Hi, Emma.
1: Georgia has some of the strictest laws around midwives in the U.S. Can you tell me more about certified professional midwives and why the practice is so controversial in the state?
2: Sure. So midwives assist with home births, and they typically see clients from prenatal appointments through several visits after childbirth. And they provide more postpartum checkups than most new mothers receive. And certified professional midwives, they receive training and they're credentialed, but sort of crucially, they don't have nursing degrees, unlike certified nurse midwives. But that's part of what has created a split in the state about allowing midwives to practice here. So practicing midwifery in Georgia is illegal, and Georgia is one of seven states where delivering babies can earn non-nurse midwives at minimum a cease and desist letter requiring them to end their careers. Unlike a dozen or so other states, there's no way for midwives in Georgia to get a license and practice. Advocates for midwives say regulating the practice with licenses would allow home births to be safer, and it would help address the state's lack of maternal care. So after Georgia passed its abortion ban, even more maternal health providers left the state. And already Georgia has the 13th highest maternal mortality rate in the nation. But some doctors and hospitals oppose allowing midwives to practice without strict guardrails. And, you know, there's these stories about home births gone wrong, and that hasn't really helped.
1: Right. So according to an article by your fellow reporter, Lisa Rabb, their work is restricted in Georgia and many other states. But will that change soon?
2: Sure. So Lisa just wrote a piece for us at KFF Health News looking at the broad landscape of midwife laws in Georgia and where things stand now. And she writes that there was a bill introduced last year that would have granted certified professional midwives licenses through a state board, allowing them to administer life-saving medications. And it would have required their services to be covered by private insurance and Medicaid. And they wouldn't need a physician to supervise them. But that bill never made it out of committee. The Georgia Department of Public Health and the Georgia Hospital Association opposed the licensing bill, primarily because they wanted more regulations than the midwives were willing to accept, including physician supervision. Georgia midwives told Lisa that they plan to bring the licensing proposal back next year.
1: Intended home births are actually increasing across the country, and that's including in Georgia. So what are midwives and their advocates asking for when it comes to practicing legally?
2: Yeah, so demand for midwife services, I mean, they're growing everywhere. So intended home births, these are people who plan to give birth at home as opposed to people where it kind of happens by accident. But intended home births rose by 42% nationally from 2020 to 2024, according to the National Center for Health Statistics. And those are births that are often seen by certified professional midwives. In Georgia, they rose 72%. And midwives in Georgia say they want to be able to meet that demand. So one of the plaintiffs in a lawsuit that said that pregnant people should be able to choose when and how they give birth. And midwives say that as more and more people opt for home births, regulating the practices with license will make home births safer.
1: Thank you so much, Renuka.
2: Thanks, Emma.
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0: Stacia Shepherd thought she knew her dad. But then one day, a stranger called their home.
1: 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Your father is a crook."
0: The story of a fallen hero and the mysterious obsession that drove him for decades. 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
4: I'm Janine Herbst with these headlines. Russia's President Putin is heading to Beijing next week for a two-day state visit with Chinese leader Xi Jinping. This comes just days after President Trump's visit to China. Voters in Louisiana went to the polls today to pick their candidate in the Senate primary. Republican Senator Bill Cassidy is facing two primary opponents, and today's vote will test President Trump's grip on the Republican Party. That's because he's backing a different candidate than Cassidy. And much of the U.S. and Canada will get to see splashes of green, purple, and pink in the northern lights tonight. Some of the best states to view the lights: Alaska, Wisconsin, Maine, and Montana. The best time? Just after sunset or just before sunrise. I'm Janine Herbst, NPR News.

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1: This is All Things Considered from NPR News. I'm Emily Fang. The U.S. and Iran are still deadlocked over peace talks to negotiate an end to the conflict. While both sides say they want to reach an agreement, some ordinary Iranians say they would like to see the war resume and the regime swept away despite the considerable risks that carries for their own safety. Duri Buscarin spoke with one of them to understand why this sentiment has endured.
2: Amir Reza lights a cigarette before he records a voice message. It's like he's gathering his thoughts.
3: Salam. Salam.
2: He's 28 years old, lives in Tehran, works in advertising, although there's not much work to be had these days. He asked NPR not to share his full name because people who speak to foreign media in Iran right now are being imprisoned. In March, as the U.S. and Israel bombed Tehran, Amir Reza and some friends decided to get together. His friend's uncle is a guard at a factory on the edge of town. The compound had a garden and a pool, and it seemed like a chance to let off some steam, get out of the house.
4: We hadn't seen each other for a long time. We had been through a lot recently, so we decided to gather there.
2: They brought arak, an anise-flavored liquor, chicken for the barbecue, and for a moment, life felt almost normal. Amir Reza says the three of them were in the kitchen when he looked out the window and saw a flash of light.
4: For less than a second, I saw an orange light and black smoke coming towards us. I realized it was a missile.
2: He tried to scream. He tried to yell at his friends, warn them to take cover. But it happened too fast.
4: I could not get the words out. There was a terrifying explosion and the sound of the whole house collapsing.
2: And then he couldn't hear anything at all. After a few minutes, Amir Reza realized he was underneath the rubble of the kitchen. The weight of the concrete on top of him made it impossible to stand and hard to breathe. His left arm was cut and bleeding from shards of glass. His leg was bent and twisted beneath him. Slowly, he tried to move his fingers. He called out to his friends. One of them was next to him, buried in the rubble up to her waist. He reached out and held her hand.
4: There was darkness, but my friend's Apple Watch turned on, and we could see each other's face.
2: Somehow, a filing cabinet had fallen in a way that protected their heads from being crushed.
4: Everyone was so desperate. They sounded so terrified.
2: In the distance, Amir Reza could hear missiles hitting other parts of Tehran. The sirens of the fire trucks rushing to other blast sites.
4: At this point, I kept fainting and coming back. My friends told me later that when they called my name, I'd just make noises or do nothing. My eyesight went blurry.
2: Eventually, a rescuer named Misam reached them with a claw machine that reminded Amir Reza of Dr. Octopus from the Marvel comics.
4: That moment when the burden was lifted slightly, very slightly, and oh my God, I could breathe.
2: Amir Reza felt something soft under his belly, like a pillow. He told me some.
4: He tapped it and said, "You mean this?" I said, "Yes." And he said, "This is your leg." I had completely forgotten about my leg.
2: Finally, he was free.
4: The rescuer said it was a miracle that we were alive.
2: These days, Amir Reza keeps a low profile. His stitches have healed, but sudden noises, like a car backfiring in the street, scare him.
4: We all need therapy after this.
2: Despite this ordeal, Amir Reza says he doesn't want the U.S. and Iran to come to a peace deal. He's so angry at Iran's clerical government that he wants a foreign intervention to continue until it's overthrown.
4: The Islamic Republic has not compromised even a single step of its ideology for the sake of its people.
2: The failing economy, the control over personal freedoms. Amir Reza says the pain of being buried in the rubble reminded him of the torture he endured as a student when he was detained for 2 days during protests in 2022.
4: I remember that pain. I thought of that pain under the rubble, and I thought, I went through that pain because of the Islamic Republic, and now I'm under the rubble again because of the Islamic Republic.
2: The people of Iran do not want this war, he says, and they don't want this government either.
4: I don't want a ceasefire without the destruction of the Islamic Republic.
2: Like many critics of Iran's government, Amirreza says that a peace deal will give the regime an opening to crack down harder on its internal enemies, protesters, dissidents, people like him.
4: Don't do this to the people of Iran. We don't want to get killed in the streets again. We don't want executions. We don't want our youth to get arrested all the time.
2: But every day, that possibility seems to get closer and closer. For NPR News, I'm Dari Buscarin in Istanbul.

0: Asphalt is all around us. It's in our roads, our roofs, and parking lots. And while there's been a lot of attention paid to its environmental impact, less is known about its effect on human health. Until now, a new study shows that when asphalt is exposed to heat, it emits compounds that can be harmful to human health. Elham Feeney is one of the researchers who looked into this problem and possible solutions. She's a professor of engineering at Arizona State University. Welcome.
1: Thank you for having me.
0: Before we dive into your research, I want to set terms here. What is asphalt? What is it made out of?
1: That's a very good question. And I guess every one of our audience here, they have driven on roads that called blacktop or simply asphalt road. They basically made of stone aggregates, minerals that are binded together with a glue that looks black. It is petroleum-based material. When they get jet fuel, gasoline, and other things out of crude oil, what is left is the glue-like material that is sold as asphalt binder.
0: So as part of your research, you and a group of colleagues looked into the impact of asphalt emissions on our health, especially when it's really hot outside. What are the actual chemicals that are being emitted, and what health effects have they been linked to?
1: Overall, when we looked at the chemistry or the molecules that are coming out, the blacktop itself, it's millions of molecules in it. Only some of them are more prone to leave. And among those, for instance, I mentioned benzene, benzotiophene, benzopyrene. There are aromatics that you actually sense the smell. So the smell that people are familiar with, those are the molecules we are looking at. Among those, we looked at which one have more impact. And when I say impact, is an umbrella of impacts. We have looked at several papers we published on neurological and different health impacts. We are now looking at respiratory, acute respiratory effect. So the umbrella of impact are function of these molecules. Some are more impactful, some are less.
0: The good thing is engineers look for solutions, and you and other researchers have been looking into possible solutions to the harmful emissions from asphalt. And one of the more intriguing possible solutions is algae. Can you tell me more about that?
1: Yeah, that's actually part of a research that's been going on for quite some time. And we're looking to cultivate algae in wastewater treatment facilities. So it's sort of a win-win solution where we are helping wastewater treatment facilities with their operation while removing nutrient through algae and then convert algae to this solution, where algae, we found, it's very effective to target select molecule. Algae has a very good functional group and chemistry around it where it coordinates with these specific molecules. And even though it doesn't reduce the total emission off of asphalt by more than 30-40%, it reduces its impact on human by 100-fold.
0: And what do you do with the algae? Is it painted onto the asphalt, or is it mixed in? Like if you're making a big pot of asphalt, you sprinkle in some dried algae? Like how is it incorporated into the asphalt?
1: So we are working with industry to find out how to easy and the best way to apply it onto our roads. And we are planning to have a demonstration soon. But the first approach is to use as a thin coat or thin layer on the asphalt. And this material, it needs a carrier. So we are using some granules that carry this adsorbent. And then the plant can simply mix it with the rest of their material. Well, we don't want to bury it deep down in the road or in the construction. We want it as high as possible so it has the most effect. So the top, maybe 1 inch or 1.5 inch of the road would contain this adsorbent.
0: Thank you. That's Elham Feeney, professor of engineering at Arizona State University.
1: Thank you for having me.
0: If you were stuck on a remote island, do you think you would make it? Not so sure? Well, what if there were $1 million on the line? For decades now, the show Survivor has drawn hundreds of contestants to remote locations around the world where they compete to outwit, outplay, and outlast each other to become the sole survivor. The show is about to conclude its 50th season, and while Survivor has amassed a remarkably dedicated following over the course of its 25 years on air, Rob Cesternino is probably the world's biggest Survivor fan. His credentials include competing on two separate seasons, hosting a successful podcast about the show, and authoring a new book titled The Tribe and I Have Spoken. Rob Cesternino, welcome.
2: Emily, thank you so much.
0: I'm sorry this is a sore point, and it's a bit of a spoiler alert, but you have not won either of the
2: That's
0: seasons
2: okay.
0: you participated in, but you've turned those lemons into lemonade. I mean, you've built an entire career around the show with your podcast and now your book. What is it about the show that you think sustains this community and keeps people so interested even after the end credits roll?
2: So the format is so beautiful and compelling that I think there's something innate in all of us in for our ancestors being sent out of the tribe meant death. And so it's a concept that's just so easy for people to wrap their heads around. And I think we all have wondered, how would I do if I was on some kind of desert island? Would I be able to make it? But then on top of that are our modern day social politics. And so there's so many things that make it fascinating where you could imagine yourselves as the players on Survivor.
0: You write about in the book how competing on Survivor can tap into your deepest, most primitive psyche, you know, like making alliances, taking down alpha members of your tribe.
2: Yeah.
0: What have you learned about yourself from competing on Survivor?
2: So Survivor is so unique where in our lives we have all of these different things that we can rely on from stations and titles and all sorts of things that we come into every situation with. Where on Survivor, you're really stripped down to just yourself. And I think that you really learn what are the things that you have at your disposal to be able to maneuver through these situations. And what I found was that I think that I have a very keen sense of being able to spot patterns in things that are happening and being able to deduce where people stand in social hierarchies. And I was able to use that to some good effect on Survivor.
0: You can read a room, basically.
2: I can read a room. Yeah, I would say I wish I was better at reading the people, but I feel like that in these situations, I'm not bad at deducing, who's in charge.
0: So when Survivor was a younger show, people may have come in totally cold to compete. But now I understand the majority of people who get cast are themselves already super fans of Survivor. And so they come in pretty well studied. Can you hack it on Survivor these days if you haven't studied the lore and previous strategies?
2: It's so interesting that the evolution of the Survivor contestant has really become the evolution of the super fan of Survivor. And in the early days of the show, there were many people who were thrust into Survivor having really no background whatsoever. But now with the influx of streaming, that it would be wild for any new player on Survivor to not come in without having seen 25, 30 seasons of the show. Survivor really tries to bring in only people who are the most ardent super fans to play on Survivor.
0: 50 seasons is a lot of seasons. There have been changes to the show. Not everyone likes the changes.
2: Sure.
0: What do you think about the way the show's evolved?
2: In the old days of Survivor, it was more of just a war of attrition. The game was longer. The conflicts were more intense among the players. Survivor in the new era, they have sped the game up. Everything is fast to try to make sure that we are catering to maybe some of the lower attention span audiences where things are moving, people are losing votes, and there's chaos and unpredictability. But it does make it a harder game to play because there's so much variance.
0: What do you want the future of the show to look like then?
2: I would love for the future of Survivor to go a little bit back to where the show was, more in the middle period of the show, where we have bigger tribes and more outcomes of letting the players have more room to play and not have as many producer twists changing things up from episode to episode.
0: That was Rob Cesternino, host of Rob Has a Podcast. His new book, The Tribe and I Have Spoken, is out now. Thank you.
2: Thank you, Emily.

0: is all for this Saturday. 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
1: Live from NPR News in Washington, I'm Janine Herbst. Russian President Vladimir Putin is headed to Beijing next week for a state visit with Chinese leader Xi Jinping. The Russia-China summit comes just days after President Trump's own trip to China came to a close. NPR's Charles Maines has more.
15: Kremlin spokesman Dmitry Peskov acknowledged Moscow was following press reports of Trump's visit to China closely. President Putin's two-day trip to Beijing starting Tuesday now gives the Russian leader a chance to learn details firsthand. The Kremlin says Putin and Xi will also discuss pressing bilateral issues as well as key international crises. Presumably that includes Russia's war in Ukraine, where China has provided a lifeline to Russia's economy and to a degree its defense industry in the face of Western sanctions. The U.S. and Israel's war against Iran will also feature heavily, with China's appetite for Russian energy exports on the rise amid Tehran's blockage of the Strait of Hormuz. Charles Maines, NPR News, Moscow.
1: Voters in Louisiana are at the polls today for a Senate primary election that will test President Trump's grip on the Republican Party. NPR's Sam Greenglass reports Republican Senator Bill Cassidy is facing two primary challengers, one endorsed by Trump. Cassidy had voted to convict Trump on impeachment charges after the deadly January 6th insurrection.
16: Most of the seven Republican senators who voted to remove Trump in 2021 have retired.

0: For other ways to travel today after the Long Island Railroad, North America's biggest commuter rail system, shut down as workers went on strike over pay and benefits. Workers want a raise, but the Metropolitan Transportation Authority says that would force them to raise fares. Dwayne O'Connor is a railroad worker.
1: All we're asking for is fair wages. Record inflation the last few years. Our contract goes back 3 years. It's not going forward. So we went through those record inflationary years, and they're trying to lowball us.
0: The union represents around 3,500 workers, including engineers, signalmen, and trainmen. Governor Kathy Hochul calls the union's demands unacceptable, and New York City's Mayor Soran Mamdani says people should get ready for heavier than normal traffic. You're listening to NPR News from Washington. The USS Gerald R. Ford returned to Norfolk, Virginia today after nearly a year at sea, the longest deployment by a U.S. warship since the Vietnam War. The Navy aircraft carrier supported the U.S. war in Iran and the capture of Nicolas Maduro when he was president of Venezuela. The most advanced U.S. warship and two accompanying destroyers docked at the naval station with around 5,000 sailors waiting to see their families for the first time since last June. Defense Secretary Pete Hegseth welcomed them back, telling them, job well done. Much of North America will get to experience the lights of the Aurora Borealis over the weekend. NPR's Alana Weiss reports the lights will be most visible in Canada and the northern United States.
2: Brilliant splashes of green, purple, and pink are expected to streak the night sky, and a rare treat for some stargazers. The beauty of the display belies the chaos behind it. The phenomenon is caused by energized particles colliding with atoms in the Earth's atmosphere. The effect, the streaky, colorful, psychedelic display of the northern lights. Canada and the northern U.S. will have the best view of the lights, but they can be seen from up to 1,000 kilometers away. Some of the states with the best views include Alaska, Wisconsin, Montana, and Maine. The best times to see the light display are just after sunset or just before sunrise. The lights are not visible during the day. Alana Wise, NPR News.
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5: From NPR, this is Hidden Brain. I'm Shankar Vedantam. Today's episode begins in a subterranean labyrinth. It's 2018, and we're below the streets of Washington, D.C. I've come here in search of clues.
6: So here we are in Deck 50 in the stacks of the Library of Congress. I'm opening a door that's marked Door 20.
5: My guide through the Library of Congress's massive collection is a tall, shaggy man. His name is Steve Winnick. He looks a lot like Hagrid from Harry Potter, which seems about right for someone with the title of folklorist. Steve has already led me through a maze of low-ceilinged stacks, across a small bridge, and into a tiny elevator where the floor numbers go up as we move down. Finally, we arrive at our destination.
6: And in here, we find row upon row of collection boxes on the shelves, and I'm looking for this collection, which is numbered AFC 1979-008.
5: Steve pulls from the shelf a cardboard box.
6: Nobody's really used this collection very much, so it's simply, you know, been there waiting for you, really.
5: The author of this collection is Richard Riley Shepard, a small-time crook and con man who died in 2009. I've been tracking Riley Shepard for a few months. My assumption is that there's nothing of significance in the box. But I'm about to discover that the story I thought I was reporting is not, in fact,

0: the full story. The story that's about to unfold before me is a story of obsession, its power, its beauty, and its costs. This week on Hidden Brain, we bring you a classic episode about the peculiar life of a man named Riley Shepard. He was a musician and writer who spent decades on a single grand project. Whether that project was a great quest or a great folly, that is for you to decide.
1: He was a genius, I think.
2: He just was a compulsive liar.
3: Was quite a master.
4: Dick Scott, Hickey Free.
5: He was
4: Clem
5: getting
4: Hallway,
5: out of town
3: no,
5: before he was being tarred and feathered.
3: I got to get this done.
6: They all hated my guts. So I said, "Well, man."
0: I stumbled onto the story as I was contemplating an episode not about obsession, but about fallen heroes. I'd asked Hidden Brain listeners to share examples from their own lives. One of the messages,
7: I hope I did this right,
0: was from Stacia Shepherd Silverman. She said her fallen hero was her dad, Riley Shepherd, whom she still loved.
7: I want to say that I had a great relationship with my father. He was totally cool in many ways and a great cook, totally into
0: civil When we talk, Stacia tells me that as a young girl, she idolized her dad. She has memories of those days that feel like tiny, sparkling gems.
2: My earliest memory of my dad is sitting on his lap and him smoking his cigar, and he would make cigar smoke rings for me.
0: Stacia would watch them, transfixed, as they rose in the air before her.
2: I thought the smoke rings were magical.
0: There was a lot that was magical for Stacia back then. She still remembers their little apartment in Hollywood with the Siamese cat and the cat hair and the hardwood floors. She remembers how much she loved that her dad was around all the time.
2: He didn't have a regular job, and he would sit in the middle of the living room usually, wherever we lived, and he would type. So he was working on things. He was working on I didn't know what. But I would sit under his desk sometimes while he typed away, and we would talk in between the pages, and he would tell me things about show business.
0: They were in their own little bubble, Riley in his late 50s and his little daughter, typing, talking, just being together. Sometimes, if Riley had a little money, he'd take Stacia out to eat at their favorite Hollywood hotspot, a restaurant called the Brown Derby. It was a place where Riley could rub shoulders with famous people, charm them with his warm Southern accent, and impress his daughter on their way home.
2: You know, the Hollywood stars were all around us. We could walk up the street, and my father would tell me about movie stars when we walked. He seemed to know everything.
0: Stacia was certain that her dad was something of a star himself. Sometimes he'd tell her about his musical career as a successful promoter, singer, and songwriter. Occasionally, he might even sing the song, his song.
8: I'll have a blue Christmas without you. I'll be so blue.
2: He told me, and he told everyone, that he wrote the song Blue Christmas.
0: It wasn't true. Billy Hayes and Jay Johnson wrote Blue Christmas. The person who made it famous?

0: If Riley had written Blue Christmas, money might not have been so tight for the family.
1: I was told constantly that we were artists and that there were artists and there were ordinary people and we were artists.
0: Stasha eventually learned about her dad's most important artistic endeavor, not a song, but a writing project.
1: The Encyclopedia of Folk Music. And that was supposedly his life's work. And it was vast. I mean, there were boxes there, huge boxes of volumes of indexes and things he was working on in books.
0: To fund its creation, Riley solicited money from investors, some of whom he convinced to pour thousands of dollars into the project. Sometimes investors and bill collectors would call to ask when they were going to get paid.
1: He used to get on the phone with all kinds of people and say, "You didn't get the check? What? The post office?" He would constantly rail against the post office. So as a little girl, I also became very militant against the post office. I also would rail against the post office. And if I had a pen pal or a friend that I was writing a letter to, I'd always write on the outside of the envelope, "You better deliver this letter." You know, I was like enraged with the post office that they wouldn't deliver letters because I just thought they're constantly throwing my dad under the bus and not mailing his checks.
0: For many children, there is a moment when a curtain pulls back and parents are revealed for who they are, imperfect beings with flaws and failings. But for Stasha, the father she saw when the curtain opened was hard to recognize. It happened one day when she was 12, hanging out at home.
1: And the phone rang. So I picked it up. I said hello.
0: The caller demanded to speak to her dad. Stasha said he was out.
1: His voice was shaking, and I could tell he was elderly. And he just sounded like a mean old man to me. He scared me. And he told me that my father took his life savings. The phone is in my ear, and he's saying, "Your father's a crook. Did you know that?" Your father is a crook.
0: How Stasha responded to that phone call when we come back. 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I'm Shankar Vedantam. 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
0: This is Hidden Brain. I'm Shankar Vedantam. In 1946, Riley Shepard released a cover of the hit song, Atomic Power. It was inspired by the bombings of Hiroshima and Nagasaki.
7: Oh, this world is at a tremble with its strength and mighty power. They're sending up to heaven to get the brimstone fire.
0: Riley was a rising talent. He had dark good looks, a soft southern twang, and the guitar skills to make a go of it.
7: The mighty power of God's own holy hand, atomic power, atomic power.
0: He signed with various labels. He seemed like he was headed somewhere.
7: Hand of God.
0: But Riley Shepard never achieved stardom. Instead, his life took a series of detours. Music researcher and writer Kevin Coffey tracked Riley down many years ago. Riley at the time was 89. Kevin was interested in preserving the stories of old-time country western performers. He thought Riley might be worth profiling.
8: Von Horton, is he playing steel on a lot of your records?
9: Von Horton played steel on all of them.
0: The conversation they had over a crackly phone line was friendly and nostalgic and full of insider names most people wouldn't recognize.
9: And his Roy's wife was played piano, Lily Horton.
8: Oh, really?
9: Yeah.
0: Gradually, Kevin pieced together Riley's backstory. Richard Riley Shepard was born on a farm near Wilmington, North Carolina in 1918. He dropped out of school in the fifth grade and decided to try his luck at singing. It was a heady time for music in the region. Groups like the Mainers Mountaineers were popularizing what was then called hillbilly music.

0: By the early 1940s, Riley had moved to Chicago. He toured with other hillbilly musicians and did comedy and acting work. He also began cultivating his image as a cowboy crooner. As he created this new persona, he gave himself a catchy moniker, the Cowboy Philosopher.
1: Where did you come up with that? Because I know you were calling yourself
2: the... come up with it. Gene Autry came up with it.
1: Oh, did he? Because I found an ad from way back in 1945, and you were already using it back then, so...
2: Gene came up with that crap.
0: To top off his fancy new title of philosopher, Riley grew a dashing mustache and began scheming up fresh ways to get into the spotlight.
3: The Cosmopolitan Church presents Dr. Richard Riley Shepherd.
0: This is Tasha again. A few years ago, she found one of the old flyers that advertised her dad's lectures.
3: Dr. Richard Riley Shepherd, author, historian, world traveler, philosopher, in a series of educational lectures.
0: The world traveler and philosopher was prepared to discuss a variety of important topics.
3: Saturday, October 10th, God, man, and
4: Saturday,
3: science.
4: October 17th, marriage, sex,
3: Saturday,
4: morality.
3: October 31st, democracy and capitalism.
4: Saturday, November 7th, origin and growth of fascism. Saturday.
0: Even as he sought to make a name for himself with his educational lectures, Riley was still churning out songs at a frenzied pace, often releasing a new record every month. But Kevin says Riley wasn't reliable. He'd signed with one record label, and while his contract was still in force, he'd signed with another. He'd often use different stage names or pseudonyms with different labels.
2: Hickey Free was one of the names I used.
1: Hickey Free.
2: Hickey Free, and that was all.
0: For a time, Riley was able to make it all work, in part because he did have a little star power. He'd done well with Atomic Power, and later had another catchy tune titled Cowboy.

0: Riley recorded it under the name Dixon Hall.
1: I looked out the window, and I saw a thing called Hall's Clothing, big sign. And then Art Dixon came in. And so I said, well, Dixon Hall, that sounded okay.
2: I got me no wife, and I got me no home.
0: This was how Riley operated. He played fast and loose. He also worked as an agent, getting music labels to sign new artists.
1: You see, I tell him, what do you think a publisher is? He's just a businessman. He wouldn't know a hit song could crawl out from under his desk and beat him on the leg.
0: He sold songs to these executives with a combination of bluster and hype. This role allowed Riley to capitalize on one of his greatest strengths. He was a born salesman. He once boasted that he could have started his own religion.
1: Read about Sioux City Sue, which was written by Dick Thomas.
3: Sioux City Sue, your hair is red, your eyes are blue. I swapped my horse and dog for
1: recorded by him on a small label, and he brought it to me. And I said, if you do what I tell you, you'll make a lot of money. And he did.
3: My sweet Sioux City Sue.
1: I got him $7,000 advance. And 7 cents a copy. The biggest money ever paid for a hillbilly song.
4: Oh, I bet.
1: In those days.
0: Riley was also a hustler in his personal life, where the consequences of his actions were more serious. Marion Kiminek knows this well. She was adopted at birth. As an adult, she searched for and found her biological mother. From her, Marion learned that her father was Riley Shepard. Marion's mother had met him while working as an actress in Chicago.
5: And she said he was very charming, very good looking. He played the guitar and he sang. And I guess she was kind of smitten with him. And
0: she got pregnant. That, she told Marion, wasn't supposed to happen.
5: He told her he was sterile. And from what I understand, he told every woman he was with that he was sterile.

0: reason why I said we're through.
1: Whatever he'd achieved in the music industry, it was all winding down by the early 1960s. By then, Riley had picked up and moved on to the West Coast.
0: Guilty heart, oh guilty heart.
1: He first went to Oregon and then to California. He told Kevin he gave up the music business so he could turn his attention to a new project, an encyclopedia of folk music. But Kevin thinks years of lying and cheating and breaking contracts had simply caught up with him.
2: He made it sound like he did these moves for different purposes. I think usually he was getting out of town before he was being tarred and feathered.
0: Guilty heart, oh guilty heart.
1: It's perhaps fitting that the place Riley landed for the next chapter of his life was Hollywood. Tinseltown was shiny and bright and full of the kind of transformative stories that Riley loved. He arrived there with his common-law wife and his young daughter, Stasia. For a while, he thrived in his new role as Riley Shepherd, family man. But like most things in Riley's life, it didn't last.
3: Your father is a crook.
1: After all these years, Stasia still fixates on the memory of that old man's telephone call. Stasia says it was a turning point in her relationship with her father. That night, she confronted him.
3: Right when he walked in the door, I was like, you know, screaming at him, "You're a crook, you're a crook." And he looked at me like, he turned white and he was shocked. And we fought. I don't remember the exact words, but I remember he stormed out and he went out to his car and he sat there and smoked and he didn't come back inside for a long time. That's what he would do when he was mad. He would go out into his car and pout.
1: But the next morning, Riley did what came naturally to him. He turned on the charm. He tried to smooth things over. He made Stasia pancakes. He told her the encyclopedia was going to make a lot of money and that his investors would get paid. Stasia wanted to believe him.
3: Well, you know, I loved my dad, and he was very apologetic and sweet, and you want to believe your parents. And also, he was very good at convincing.
1: Stasia didn't know how much money her dad owed, but she got the sense he was constantly evading creditors. She tells one story of calling home to get a ride.
3: And when my dad picked up the phone, he was pretending to be a Chinese man. He was pretending to be, use this accent that, like from Breakfast at Tiffany's, that horrible, you know, was it Mickey Rooney? Anyway, terrible. But I knew it was him. You know your father's voice. I'm like, "Dad." And he was like, hung up on me.
1: Riley took every shortcut he could to make a buck. For a time, he wrote porn under the pseudonym Zachary Quill. One of his books, Glowing Heat. Stasia says her mother told her that Riley had worked out a formula.
3: She said, "Oh, well, Dad used to get all these cheap novels, and then he would write porn scenes, and he would have typists insert the porn scenes in these crappy novels and resell them."
1: This was Stasia's life. Things were always off-kilter, confusing. She remembers another time when they had to flee their house before the landlord came, probably because Riley hadn't paid the rent.
3: We got in this rickety old truck with all our stuff jammed in it. And my father's Encyclopedia of Folk Music was in there, very carefully packed. Those were the biggest boxes that we took. And all our other stuff was just kind of strewn in this truck, and it wasn't very well packed. And when we were driving down the highway, I remember this, it was so weird. You know, people were pointing at us and trying to get our attention, and we were like, I mean, I remember my mother being like, why are they waving at us? And then realizing, oh, our stuff is flying out. Like our slim belongings that we had pared down from selling almost everything else, those things were flying out. Not the encyclopedia of folk music, but my clothes and what few things.
1: By the late 1970s, the family had settled in Porterville, California, a town on the western edge of the Sierra Nevada mountains. Riley spent his days working on his encyclopedia and, to Stasia's mind, swindling everyone he could. It all ended when Stasia was 18. That year, 1983, Riley Shepherd did what he had done many times before. He disappeared.
3: He told my mother, who he had been with for whatever, 23 years, that he was taking a short trip to Los Angeles. But when she woke up in the morning, she realized that he had taken way more than what you would need for a short trip. And he did not come back.
1: For more than a year, Stasia had no idea where he was. Eventually, she found him living about an hour away in Fresno. They reconnected, but everything had changed. She now saw him for exactly who he was.
3: He glamorized the life of being a grifter. He glamorized the life of being a con man. That's what I understand now, that he was a con man. It's even hard to say that out loud. He was, though.
1: For years, Stasia felt torn between her distaste for Riley's behavior and her love for the dad who made her smoke rings and took her to the Brown Derby. By the mid-80s, Stasia had left Porterville. A few years later, Riley returned to the town and played the role of the old cowboy musician. Stasia mainly stayed in touch by phone as the years passed. One day in 2008, she got a call. Her dad had taken a fall in his home.
3: And he ended up in the hospital after being alone on the floor for days. And I called him and he goes, "Honey, I know I'm going to die." But he was so sweet. I can't talk about that, but he said he loved me and that he was proud of me. It was like beautiful.
1: Riley rallied and moved to a nursing home. When Stasia visited, he seemed agitated.
3: And he goes, You don't know what it's like in here." I thought he meant the nursing home because three beds, the guy had the TV on, it was loud. I go, the nursing home? He goes, "No, you don't know what it's like in here. And he was pointing to his head. And I go, "What? What are you talking about?" He goes, I'm flashing back on all the things I did. And I did some bad things.
1: Stasia tried to comfort him, but in retrospect, she wishes she'd asked a question.
3: "What bad things? Tell me about those. What were the bad things? Maybe if you tell me about them, you'll feel better. Because I'm wondering what all he would have told me." But he lived for a little bit in the nursing home. That was the last time that I visited him.
1: After Riley died, Stasia wanted the world to remember her father correctly. So she made sure his obituary included not just his real name, but all the pseudonyms he was known to use.
3: Dick Scott, Hickey Free, Clem Hawley, Johnny Rebel, Dixon Hall, Gene Gilmore, Dick Gleason, Paul Lester, Richard Alexander, Albert Riley, Joe Graham, Richard James Hawk.
1: After Riley died, Stasia had his body cremated. For a long time, she carried his ashes around with her. She'd scatter a handful here or there, which seemed fitting for a drifter.

There wasn't much in the Riley Shepherd estate. Stasia packed up some of his letters, a cookbook he'd written for her, and various other papers. But his life's work, the encyclopedia he'd been toiling over all those years, he'd left that to someone else.

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4: This is Hidden Brain. I'm Shankar Vedantam.
5: And in here, we find row upon row of collection boxes on the shelves.
4: By the time I got to the basement of the Library of Congress, I figured I knew everything I needed to know about Riley Shepard. He was a crook, a con man, a bad husband, an unreliable father. So as folklorist Steve Winnick pulls out the Richard Riley Shepard collection from the stacks, I'm not holding my breath.
5: Nobody's really used this collection very much, so it's simply, you know, been there waiting for you, really.
4: Up in his office, Hagrid, a.k.a. folklorist Steve Winnick, spreads out the papers from the Richard Riley Shepard collection on a table. He picks up a letter.
5: The date of this letter is September 7th, 1976.
4: More than four decades ago, Riley wrote this letter to the Registrar of Copyrights. Stasia was 11 years old.
6: So he was working on things. He was working on, I didn't know what.
4: In the letter, Riley asks for the forms he'll need to copyright an encyclopedia. He adds a long postscript.
5: He says, perhaps someone in the Library of Congress would be interested in the following. Over the past 16 years, I alphabetically indexed more than 43,000 titles of songs, including published versions and variants in English, French, Spanish, etc., all of which have enjoyed a folk-type tradition within the borders of the United States and Canada.
4: All the titles, he continues, have been alphabetically cross-indexed and cross-referenced with the titles of books they appeared in, along with the editors and publishers.
5: Each reference is clearly coded so that practically every folk song relative to the United States, plus all its known versions and variants, can be easily located. You may be interested to learn that the 43,000 titles are clearly the outgrowth of only 4,000 songs, texts, and tunes.
4: He ends the letter this way.
5: I know only one thing. I am the only person in the world with this amount of cross-indexed, cross-referenced musical material. Unfortunately, I do not own or have access to a computer in which to feed the information. Perhaps the Library of Congress can offer suggestions?
4: Riley wanted to get his encyclopedia to a wider audience. The chief archivist at the time wrote back and offered the names of potential publishers. He also said he'd like to see some of Riley's work. So Riley sent in the samples that the library now holds. In a follow-up letter, Riley explained how his indexing system worked.
5: Each title is followed by the first line or lines of the song and or versions thereof, and this by the source. Example, Goose Hangs High, the Civil War ballad. It deals with Lee's invasion of Pennsylvania and the Battle of Gettysburg.
4: As Steve Winnick sifts through the materials, he slowly grasps the enormity of the project.
5: So he's got 43,000 individual sheets or two sheets of paper, however long it takes, that he's got to then sort into 4,000 categories and then in addition to that, he has to cross-reference each of those with all of the places that they've been published. So there's an enormous number of cross-references within this book that he had to do by hand without the ability to electronically associate one item with another.
4: What Riley Shepard had been working on since 1960 was a monumental accounting of some 200 years of American folk music. It involved a search of nearly every available documentary source. Riley had obtained rare books at great expense, including many that were out of print. He had collated thousands of songs and organized them according to their provenance, discovering common roots and pathways that linked different musical traditions together. Since he did not have a computer, almost no one did at the time, he did everything by hand, cross-referencing song lyrics and musical notations and historical footnotes. Crazy as it sounds, the entire system lived largely inside his own head. By the point he wrote to the Library of Congress, he had spent nearly two decades trying to put down on paper what was in his head. Even as his life fell apart around him, and many of his closest friends and relatives came to think of him as a crook.
5: At the time, as far as I know, no one had attempted something this ambitious in terms of indexing all the songs in America.
4: Riley Shepard, a man with a fifth-grade education, an occasional writer of porn, a con man and hustler, had attempted to create something that would require years of effort by a team of PhD archivists and a small army of researchers.
5: The fact of the attempt, I think, is actually a significant fact in the history of folk song scholarship in the United States. And it's actually something almost nobody knows about. I wouldn't know about it if you hadn't brought it to my attention. And, you know, I've studied this for quite a number of years.
4: I asked Steve to choose a song and explain how Riley had classified it. So he opened volume 3,
5: so
4: ran his finger down pages filled with typewritten entries.
5: Quite familiar with, so let's see, I saw one. This is Holloway Joe, which is a sea shanty, and it says, "This is a short drag or short haul shanty. It was taken from British sailors and Americanized, which means political references were eliminated from the text. American sailors preferred to concentrate on girls. For example, the British sailors sang, Louis was the king of France before the revolution, but Louis got his head cut off, which spoiled his constitution. American sailors had more important things to sing about and changed the words to, once I had a German girl, but she was fat and lazy. Then I had an Irish girl. She damn near drove me crazy. The shanty dates back to around the second half of the 18th century, though only in England, in the USA, it dates back to the years following the War of 1812. For other English and American versions, see the works listed below." And then he gives a long list of books in which this song appears.
7: And he actually gives you the music for the song as well?
5: For many of the songs he does, yes, he does have music for Holloway Joe as well.
7: How does the tune of this song go? Do you remember it?
5: "When I was a little boy, it's so my mother told me, way, haul away, haul away, Joe, that if I didn't kiss the girls, my lips would all grow moldy, away, haul away, haul away, Joe."
7: I have to say, the impressive thing is you closed the book as you did that. This was all in your head, too.
5: It was.
4: In 1979, 3 years after his first letter, Riley got in touch again with the Library of Congress. He said he'd been unable to find a publisher.
5: And so he writes, "Dear Mr. Hickerson, in case you don't remember, I have enclosed a photocopy of your letter to me dated July 8, 1977. First, I want to thank you for your suggestions and the addresses of possible publishers. I followed up. No funds are available for a work such as mine, though they are interested in what I have done and would appreciate a copy of the Folk Song Finder and Index. It is a voluminous work, so I can understand the reluctance of a publisher to undertake the expense of its publication. So here I am, back to you again."
4: It was an act of desperation.
5: "If you are serious about the library reaching some agreement with me, I am ready to proceed. My problem is this. I don't know what to ask for in terms of financial remuneration to myself. I do know that I cannot ask as much as I have spent in terms of time, work, and money, but I would like to recoup at least some of my own expenditures, if not payment for my work and time. In fact, I must recoup some of what I have spent because I have already signed a lease on a small farm and house in Porterville, California, and expect to move there in approximately 6 weeks. As I am, as they say in the country music field, flat busted.
4: Riley never got what he was seeking.
5: What he was asking was a significant outlay of money that I just think the library couldn't afford at the time or couldn't, you know, apportion to that project. Because, as he says in the correspondence, in addition to these volumes, there are 54 other volumes of this book.
4: 54 other volumes. After nearly two decades of painstaking work, came the final indignity, rejection.
5: Yeah, I think he was an early casualty, you might say, of the switch from published books, that is paper books, to computer documentation. And he's aware of this, I mean, because he talks about how it would be great if he could put this into a computer.
7: Would you say that Riley Shepard was a genius?
5: He was a genius, I think. I mean, it's very impressive to see the amount of work that he did on this. And he also had that sort of crazy perseverance that you have to have. So you know, that's a whole other kind of genius.
4: Here is a really amazing part. Riley continued to work on the encyclopedia for the next 25 years.
5: I mean, it is the case that since he would have sent this to the library in 1979, a lot more versions of traditional songs were published. So if he were trying to keep this book complete, he would have to continue to update it year after year.
7: One of the interesting things is I'm not sure his family actually fully understands what he has done. When I spoke with his daughter, Stasia, she just thought her dad was sort of obsessed with this project that never seemed to go anywhere, that never seemed to end, that just grew infinitely. And, you know, over the years, she, in fact, heard from people whom he had borrowed money from and taken money from. And, you know, her impression of her dad is not a very positive impression. And in some ways, speaking with you, I get a different picture of this man.
5: Well, I think that all scholars, and particularly folk song scholars, have something of the Riley Shepard in them. We would like to spend all our time and all our life immersed in the texts and tunes of folk songs. We just can't manage it because we have lives. And so the amount of yourself that you're willing to give to that might vary for different people, but we certainly have sympathy for someone who gave so much of himself to it. I don't know if you're familiar with the anthropologist Arnold von Genepp. He's the person who popularized the term rites of passage. And von Genepp wrote a piece called The Research Project, or Folklore Without End. And it was about a person who decided to write the definitive work on the evil eye. And he went to his carrel in the library and he began getting all the books about the evil eye, and he compiled all of the references that he could find, and he took it to his advisor, and his advisor says, this is a great start, but there's still other cultures, and there's, you know, ancient Greek and Roman sources that you should look at. And so he goes back and he works on those. And this continues for years and years, and eventually this man dies at his carrel in the library and nobody quite remembers what he was doing there. And that's kind of the impression that you get of Riley Shepard.
4: But it turned out there was someone next to Riley in his final days as he labored away in his carrel. Before he collapsed and was sent to the hospital, Riley was living in a small house.
8: On D Street in Porterville.
4: He was in rough shape.
8: I thought, you know, he's a little bit disheveled.
4: But Steve Enslin, a Porterville native, says once you got to know Riley, he grew on you. It was Steve's father, Ted, who really knew Riley. Ted was a retired insurance agent and former Porterville mayor. Steve says his dad and Riley bonded over a shared love of music.
8: They would just sit and listen to country western music, the old country western music, not the new stuff.
4: They were friends. They were also business partners.
8: They wrote songs together. They recorded a few songs together.
4: Mainly, though, they worked on Riley's encyclopedia. Ted saw the genius in it.
8: They spent hours and hours and hours just collecting all the material and then categorizing it.
4: Steve says Riley was still consumed by the project.
8: Well, he had music spread all over. I mean, he had tables and chairs and floor and everything, and he had had this music spread out, and he was trying to get it in some sort of a chronological order, and by the artist, he was trying to get the artist with the song, and he would have the song, and then he would have the artist, and so he would try to cross-reference all of those. So it was a labor of love, I'll tell you that. But he was I haven't got time for that. I don't want to eat. I got to get this done. This is important, and so he would just he was funny.
4: Steve and his father both felt they were in the presence of an extraordinary human being.
8: Riley Shepard was a master. He did a lot of things, but he was quite a master.
4: Steve's father willingly gave his time to the project, and he gave money, plenty of it. Steve says after Riley died, Stasha got in touch. She was concerned that her dad had conned his dad. But Steve says the money wasn't important.
8: The money doesn't mean anything as far as I saw the enjoyment that it brought to my dad.
4: Riley left his life's work, the Encyclopedia of Folk Music, to his friend, Ted Inslin. There were 40 boxes. Ted stored them in his old insurance office. And that's where they sat for years.
8: I kept asking Dad, you know, what are you going to do with these, Dad? What are you going to do with these? And he says they're worth a lot of money. And I said, well, I know, but what are you going to do with them?
4: Ted never did anything with them. He was old and suffering from dementia. Instead, he just relived his friendship with Riley.
8: After Riley died, my dad had a little little record player in his office, and he would put on a lot of Riley's country western music.

0: And he just enjoyed Riley. He enjoyed his friendship.
1: Done me wrong, but darling, I still believe in you. Won't you please come back? You know I'll love you to the end.
2: When Ted Enslin died, Steve gave the encyclopedia to another man in town who happened to be a country music songwriter. Other copies are also floating around. Not long ago, Stasha says a couple who'd invested in Riley's encyclopedia got in touch. They were willing to sell their copy to her for $500. She bought it. She says it's huge.
3: Well, it's weird to see the whole thing and how much work he actually put into it, because after I realized how much my father fabricated on various things from, you know, he just was a compulsive liar. Sometimes he would make things up and I couldn't figure out why. Why did you lie about that? Why didn't you brag about the songs you actually wrote? Why did you say you wrote Blue Christmas or whatever? And so I became kind of jaded and I began to think that maybe the whole project, the encyclopedia, was not even worth thinking about at all. I loved my dad, but I kind of rolled my eyes whenever I thought about these projects, because so much smoke and mirrors around it.

0: In the conversation near the end of his life, Riley Shepherd doesn't sound bitter or frustrated. He sounds like a man still doing what he loves, honoring the music he had learned as a boy, trying to preserve it. In fact, he told Kevin, there were still plenty of songs and music that were left in him.
1: I'm writing one now. Called The Older You Get, The More It's Gonna Cost to Do the Things You Did When You Were Young. When an old man's in love, he just thinks he's in clover. He's not cooking with gas, he's just warming it over. Goes on like that.
0: Songs and novels are filled with stories about people with great obsessions. We have strong opinions about such people, when they succeed, when they produce the Taj Mahal, or Hamlet, or the iPhone. We hail the obsessions that built the monuments of this world. When we count the collateral damage that people with obsessions leave in their wake, especially when those obsessions only produce the unreadable tome on the evil eye or an unpublishable encyclopedia on folk music, obsessions start to look like folly. Trouble is, you usually do not know whether an obsession is a great quest or a great folly until it's over.

Shortly after this episode first aired in 2019, Stacia shared a version of her father's encyclopedia with the Internet Archive in San Francisco. It's now available online. More recently, we reached back out to Stacia, and she said she's uncovered more pseudonyms that her dad used. She remains skeptical of the idea that Riley was brilliant and misunderstood. In an email to us, she wrote, "Growing up, all my father's friends said he was a genius. 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Tara Boyle is our executive producer. I'm Hidden Brain's executive editor. 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It's the episode titled "The Cowboy Philosopher." I'm Shankar Vedantam. See you soon.

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4: Welcome to Folk Alley, your weekly deep dive of the best in folk roots and Americana. I'm your host, Cindy Howes, and today, oh boy, I am pumped. A Bob Dylan tribute show in honor of Bob's birthday. Bob was born, of course, Robert Allen Zimmerman, May 24th, 1941, in Duluth, Minnesota. This first set will start with songs from his early career. How it all started back in 1962, his eponymous debut album, Here's Song to Woody by Bob Dylan.

it's torn. It looks like it's dying and it's hardly been born. Hey, Woody Guthrie, but I know that you know all the things that I'm a-saying and a many times more.

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I'm leaving tomorrow, but I could leave today.

buildings going up to the sky. Wintertime in New York town, the wind blowing the snow around. Walk around with nowhere to go, somebody can freeze right to the bone. I froze right to the bone. New York Times said it was the coldest winter in 17 years. I didn't feel so cold then. I swung on to my old guitar, grabbed hold of a subway car. After rocking, reeling, rolling, ride, I landed up on the downtown side. Greenwich Village.

0: up down there and ended up in one of them coffee houses on the block. I'd get on the stage, sing and play. Man, I say, come back some other day. You sound like a hillbilly. Well, you want folk singers here. 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After weeks and weeks of hanging around, I finally got a job in New York town. 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Now, a very great man once said that some people rob you with a fountain pen. It don't take too long to find out just what he was talking about. 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Pulled my cap down over my eyes, headed out for the western skies. So long, New York. Howdy, East Orange.
1: Couple of songs from Bob Dylan's debut album released in 1962, giving us the earliest songs from a future legend. We heard Talkin' New York and Song to Woody. I'm Cindy House, and we are celebrating Bob Dylan's birthday. He was born May 24th, 1941. Coming up right now, we're going to get into some Cat Power songs. So she completely covered the 1966 Royal Albert Hall concert that Dylan did, a very famous concert where he was called Judas on stage. And then he turned around and he said, "I don't believe you." And then he told his band to play, you know what, loud. Incredible. Here's Cat Power.

Couple of Dylan songs as recorded live by Cat Power, who recreated the 1966 Royal Albert Hall concert. As we celebrate Bob Dylan's birthday, that's Mr. Tambourine Man, and we also heard She Belongs to Me. You can tell us your favorite Bob Dylan song, cover, or experience on our Facebook page. You can also submit a request on our website. That's at folkalley.com. More Bob Dylan on the way. I'm Cindy Howes, and this is Folk Alley.

0: I have a couple of newish covers that were recorded last year in 2024 of Bob Dylan. First of all, we'll start with Gabby Moreno. This is from her ninth album, the album Dusk, that showcases her diverse musical prowess as she embraces a whole bunch of different genres of music sung in both English and Spanish. This is sung in English. It's I'll Be Your Baby Tonight. It's Gabby Moreno.
1: Yeah, you want to kick it off, Andy?
2: Yeah, do a little something.
3: 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All right.

0: tears.
1: Aoife O'Donovan covering Bob Dylan on Folk Alley as we celebrate Bob's birthday. That's a really interesting cover that she put on her latest album, All My Friends. It closes the album and it features parts of Battle Hymn of the Republic, which was a song written by abolitionist writer Julia Ward Howe during the Civil War. Aoife's incredibly interesting album, All My Friends, which was inspired by the passage of the 19th Amendment. And she closes it all with the lonesome death of Hattie Carroll. We heard I'll Be Your Baby Tonight from Gabby Moreno. More Dylan covers now. Here's Willie Nelson and Calexico.

0: Valerie June covering Bob Dylan's Tonight, I'll Be Staying Here With You. And it was Willie Nelson and Calexico with Señor, Tales of Yankee Power. Thanks for listening as we celebrate Bob Dylan's birthday. We have an over 5-hour Bob Dylan tribute playlist running in our classic folk stream now through the rest of May that you can check out at folkalley.com or on our mobile app. A couple of Dylan co-writes on the way as we celebrate Bob. I'm Cindy Howes, and you're listening to Folk Alley.
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0: Crow Medicine Show incorrectly credited Bob Dylan as writing this next song when in fact it was written by Donna Weiss back in the 70s. Dylan recorded a part of it during the Pat Garrett and Billy the Kid sessions in 1973. He sent Old Crow, in the future, he sent Old Crow like a snippet of the song and was like, here, do something with this. So they have since rectified and credited it to Donna Weiss. But classic, hilarious Dylan. Here's Sweet Amarillo.

That's Buddy and Julie Miller with Don't Make Her Cry, which was a song started by Regina McCreary, who got together with Bob Dylan, finished up the song, but then Bob's like, give it to Buddy Miller. Buddy passed it on to Julie, who finished it up. There you go. Don't Make Her Cry. Also, Secret Sisters right before that, and Old Crow Medicine Show, two songs that were co-written with Bob Dylan. It's Cindy Howes on Folk Alley. We are celebrating Bob Dylan's birthday. He was born May 24th, 1941. Up next, Sonny Sweeney, Meeko Marks, Reese Palmer, and Tammy Nielsen covering Bob Dylan.

0: Tim O'Brien from his monumental Bob Dylan covers album Red on Blonde, which I feel like a lot of like bluegrass and Americana-y like trad players, that was the first time they heard Bob Dylan on that Tim O'Brien record, his version of Forever Young. We also did an incredible version of Don't Think Twice, It's All Right from Sonny Sweeney, Miko Marx, Reese Palmer, and Tammy Nielsen, celebrating Bob Dylan's birthday on Folk Alley. You can check out an over 5-hour Bob Dylan tribute playlist running in our Classic Folk stream now through the rest of May. 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
5: Welcome to The Sound of Athens. I'm your host, David Barbie. Each time on The Sound of Athens, we showcase live performances from the stages of the music venues of Athens, Georgia. These performances are all recorded and mixed by the students of the University of Georgia Music Business Certificate Program, which is part of the Terry College of Business. The show is produced in cooperation with WUGA. This time, our broadcast features performances not by one, but two artists, Waxahachie and Palehound, both of whom played at Athens Pop Fest in August 2017 at the Georgia Theater. This recording was mixed by Tristan Lapetz. We have Tristan in the studio with us. Tristan, tell us a little bit about these artists you've recorded.
6: Well, Palehound, the first one, I discovered recently, and I think they're a really, really cool band. They have a great energy to them. It's a gritty feel with this melancholic undertones to it. I've really enjoyed mixing and getting to know this band.
5: And how about Waxahachie?
6: Waxahachie is a really great band. They're indie with a sort of folky influence from their origins in Alabama.
5: These are both female-fronted rock bands, and it was part of an evening of Pop Fest that featured a lot of prominent female acts, including Leticia Sadier from Stereolab. I believe she played that night, too. Well, should we have a listen to this, Tristan?
6: Yeah, that sounds great.
5: We'll start with Palehound on The Sound of Athens.